This is Ventura's Pure Rock Show. And there's some pure rock for ya. ZZ Top just got paid, and Blackfoot kicking things off with Train Train. A little southern flavor there to those first couple songs. And that's because that is tonight's theme. Recently got back from Louisville, Kentucky. Was there for the Derby, among other things. And that was my idea when I came back on the plane. I'm in the southern mood, the southern rock I heard while I was there, all the southern accents. And I figured it's been a while since I did a southern rock themed show, a couple of years at least. So let's do it now. And that's what you're going to get tonight. Coincidentally, the book I was reading there, I wanted to read for a while. It's been out for a few years, and I've just gotten to it. But it was a very appropriate book to read. Almost done with it now. It's Steve Gorman's Hard to Handle. Steve Gorman, the original drummer of the Black Crowes. And it's all about his time in the Black Crowes from before they were the Black Crowes up until he left. Really, really, really great book. It is hard to put down. He spills everything, and the Black Crowes have had quite the past among their personnel. So really, really good read. I highly recommend it if you hadn't got a chance to read it and you're a fan of the Black Crowes or you're a fan of this music in general. A lot of great stories about bands that they toured with, music industry stuff, obviously a lot of personal stuff. Really engaging book. So let's do some Black Crowes now from their second album. This is Hotel Illness on the Pure Rock Show.

This is the Southern Rock edition of the Pure Rock Show. That one might not have sounded like Southern Rock, but they're from the South, from Atlanta. Mentioned in Steve Gorman of the Black Crowes biography that I was mentioning before. And, you know, got to do things a little bit different. Not playing just the typical Southern Rock bands that you think. I'm playing bands from Southern states. So some of the music might be more bluesy or just regular rock, but they're all bands hailing from the South. So Driving and Crying there, heard A Cry of Love, one of my favorite bands that never really made it. Although he kind of did. If you were listening to rock radio when their first album came out, then you probably know their song Peace Pipe. I was just looking that Peace Pipe was the number one chart position on Billboard's mainstream rock chart in 1993. So definitely had some success. Great band, put out a great album. Unfortunately, after touring that album, their singer left the band, stating he couldn't deal with the road anymore. And they replaced him with Robert Mason, who formerly sang with Lynch Mob and has been singing with Warrant for a long time since Janie Lane passed away. And that second album was really good, too. But the first one was terrific. And that first one also featured Audley Freed. Actually, he was on the second one, too, on guitar, who later joined the Black Crowes in the late 90s. Also played with Chris Robinson's solo band. And he plays with the Black Crowes when they recorded their awesome live album, Live at the Greek, with Jimmy Page. They played all the Zeppelin songs and some other stuff, which recently got re-released. So anyway, connections abound. Cry of Love, great band. Black Crowes, before that, their song Hotel Illness off of the Southern Harmony and Musical Companion CD, their second one. Get back to Southern Rock from Memphis next. The band Tora Tora, you know I love these guys. Was super psyched to interview Anthony Quarter, the singer, on this show 7 years ago.

can't believe it's been that long. This is the first song from their first album, Surprise Attack. Probably my favorite one from these guys. Was going to play Walkin' Shoes, the biggest single, but thought I'd play something different. So crank this one up on the Pure Southern Rock Show.

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The Pure Southern Rock Show is what you're listening to this week. Sammy Hagar and Ronnie Dunn doing that one. Bet on Fords and Chevrolets from the Sammy Hagar and Friends album. That one was written by Ronnie Dunn and someone else. The name escapes me right now. Definitely a cool Southern Rock style tune, as well as the kings of Southern Rock, in my opinion, before that. Lynyrd Skynyrd playing the John Cale song, Call Me the Breeze. And some Torah Torah from Memphis from their first album before that one. Started off that block of rockin' Southern-styled rock. Next one is from a band not from the South. Sing a song written by a Canadian, but it's kind of the style of Southern rock, I think. And Zach Wilde is from South Jersey, from Toms River. So close enough for me. Wanted to play this one, something different. It's from Zach Wilde's band Pride and Glory, which if you listen to that album, if you know it, it's right from the Blackfoot and Allman Brothers style of music. That's what he was going for on that one. Terrific album, too. This is a bonus track he did for it, a cover. And you will know it as soon as I start playing it, I think. Here on the Pure Rock Show.

The Georgia Satellites singing something other than Keep Your Hands to Yourself. That one was a minor hit. I remember seeing the video for that one. Battleship Chains. Screaming Cheetah Wheelies. Really liked that band at the time. The first couple albums. I'm not sure what happened to them after that. But that was Shaking the Blues, the first single from their first album. Good stuff there. And Pride and Glory, Zach's band, doing Heart of Gold. On this here Southern Pure Rock Show, or the Pure Southern Rock Show, you can call it what you want. But we have one more block of music to go. Going to go back to Memphis. Great guitarist. I remember Anthony of Tora Tora mentioned this guy when we were talking about the Memphis music scene during his interview. Really liked this first album from this band. Second one was pretty good, too. And then since then, put out a lot of solo albums. His name is Eric Gales. Started as a teenager. I think he was definitely a teenager when this first album came out. 15, 16, something like that. Great stuff here. If you like blues-based rock, I think you're going to like it. It's called No One Else, Eric Gales Band.

0: some authentic Southern rock there to close things out. Had to play the Molly Hatchet, Flirting with Disaster. Ozark Mountain Daredevils, If You Want to Get to Heaven. Heard that while I was riding around those country Kentucky roads, so wanted to get that one on. And something a little more obscure but great from the first Eric Gales Band album, Played No One Else. Have a great week, y'all.
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Welcome. This is Dr. Michio Kaku, Professor of Theoretical Physics at the City College and the Graduate Center of the City University of New York, and this is Exploration. Every week on Exploration, we discuss the fascinating world of science, in addition to its impact on war, peace, and the environment. And today, we're not going to talk about outer space, we're not going to talk about stars and the universe, we're going to talk about inner space, specifically what's inside your mind. In fact, psychology and evolutionary psychology have undergone an explosion over the last several years as we try to tease apart the fundamental question, why do we behave the way we do? In fact, Daniel Dennett claims that we can even look at the question of religion in this way, that perhaps religion is a byproduct of evolution. For example, early men and women that had religious rituals stayed together and could actually survive in the forest better than individuals that did not have a common mythology and a glue to hold them together. So some people think that survival of the fittest, the theory of Charles Darwin, can explain why we have religion. And then our other special guest is Professor Steven Pinker of Harvard University, and he's going to talk about the mind. Is the mind really a blank slate, as many philosophers thought, that you can write almost anything by changing people's upbringing? Or is there really a core of certain kinds of behaviors that are hardwired into us? Think of the animal kingdom. The animal kingdom does, in fact, have many behaviors called instincts that are hardwired. And the question is, does that also apply to humanity as well? So on Exploration today, we're going to talk about inner space. Why do you think the way you do? Including religion and our own sense of who we are. The first interview is with Professor Daniel Dennett of Tufts University, and he's the author of a very controversial book called Breaking the Spell, Religion as a Natural Phenomenon. That's right, natural phenomenon. Professor Dennett claimed that you can actually explain religion using Darwinian evolutionary theory and also the environmental stresses and strains that humans had to experience in order to survive in the forest over millions of years. In other words, religion as a natural phenomenon. And then in the second half of Exploration, we're going to bring on Professor Steven Pinker of Harvard University, professor of psychology, author of the book The Blank Slate, The Modern Denial of Human Nature. And in fact, if you think about liberals and conservatives, where they differ sharply is on the question of human nature. Are we hardwired by genetics and evolution to behave a certain way, and therefore we have to take that as a step number one, or can we mold the human behavior to create a new man and a new woman? That, of course, goes to the very heart of the difference between liberals and conservatives.

0: And now I'd like to introduce our special guest for today. We're very delighted to have with us Dr. Daniel Dennett, director of the Center for Cognitive Studies at Tufts University. And he's the author of a very controversial book that people are talking about called Breaking the Spell, Religion as a Natural Phenomenon. In other words, can science tease apart the origin of religion? Is religion itself a byproduct of Darwin's theory of evolution? Well, these are some of the questions we're going to ask Dr. Dennett as we talk about whether or not science can explain religion. In other words, can we break the spell? Religion as a natural phenomenon. As a youth now, can you tell me how you first got interested in science?
1: Well, I got some books that had a wonderful, for children, well, not for children, for young adults, account of Einstein's theory of relativity, and I read that through and got fascinated with it. But actually, I didn't study science very, very much in school. In college, I was a philosophy major. I didn't really get into science until I was in graduate school when I decided I really wanted to understand how the human mind worked. And to do that, you had to know psychology, you had to know neuroscience, you had to know artificial intelligence. So I began to educate myself in those fields.
0: Well, then, what was it about philosophy as a youth that got you interested?
1: Well, I think a lot of kids ask philosophical questions without thinking of it as philosophy. Just, why are we here? What's the nature of truth? What's the nature of reality? What's time? What's space? What's the cause? And I found myself asking those questions, and I think it was when I was about 11 or 12 or 10 maybe, off at summer camp, and a few of the counselors there suggested to me, oh, what you are is a philosopher, Dan. And I didn't even know what a philosopher was, but I thought, oh, okay, cool. You mean you can actually do this for a living? Wouldn't that be great?
0: Okay, and then what got you interested in cognitive science?
1: Well, cognitive science didn't even exist when I first got interested in it as a term. It's just the various sciences, the interdisciplinary field of the mind. And as I said, I was interested in what dreams were and optical illusions and visual illusions and hallucinations and memory. And I thought about it just on my own as best I could, and I began to hunt around for books and experiments. But most of my serious work in cognitive science didn't start till I was in graduate school.
0: Okay, now let's talk about religion and the substance of your book. First of all, anyone picking up a copy of your book might think to themselves, uh-oh, here's another liberal diatribe by an atheist denouncing religion and saying God does not exist. However, I guess that would be an unfair criticism of that, right?
1: Well, that would be an unfair criticism, not because I'm not a liberal and an atheist. I am both a liberal and an atheist. But that's not the point of my book. My point of the book is to say, look, I don't know whether religion is a good thing or not. It may be, but it's a thing. It's a phenomenon. It's a fantastic set of phenomena. They're beautifully designed to do what they do. Let's study them scientifically. We really need to, because our understanding of these phenomena is going to be very crucial in the coming century as we deal with the world's problems. Let's look under the hood and see what makes them tick.
0: Okay, now if you were a Martian coming down to analyze Homo sapiens and you realize that, well, gee, all Homo sapien tribes have a religion, there seems to be a deity or some kind of mystical trappings to each of these philosophies, wouldn't you say, therefore, that, well, gee, maybe there's something genetic about all this?
1: Well, something has to explain it. You're absolutely right. Martian biologists would say, No such expenditure of energy and time and wealth could possibly persist if it wasn't paid for by differential reproduction of one sort or another. So there's probably a genetic base, but of course it could also be that the practices themselves reproduce and jump from host to host, from person to person, and the survival benefit is to them, not to their host.
0: Okay, now let's talk about that specifically. The essence of evolution is that when different species acquire certain characteristics by mutations or what have you, it helps their survivability.
1: That's right.
0: Then pass these characteristics on to their progeny. There's an advantage. Now, here's the key question, therefore. If societies do spontaneously adopt religions, then if there is an evolutionary basis to this, as you claim, there's an advantage. There has to be some kind of selective advantage that religion gives them. What is that advantage?
1: Well, there has to be a selective advantage that is given to something, not necessarily to them. You're right. Every human culture that's been studied, from small tribes to great nations, has religion. Every human culture ever studied also has the common cold. Now, if you say, well, gee, I wonder what advantage the common cold provides to people, the answer is it doesn't provide any. It survives because it can survive. The advantage is to it, to the viruses and other pathogens that reproduce. And what we have to take seriously is the idea that religions survive because they can. Now, maybe they're really good for us. After all, in our bodies, in each of our bodies, there are not just thousands, not millions, not billions, but trillions of tiny organisms without which we could not live. They are essential to us. But it's their survival that's how they evolve. They evolve, they have their own genetic fitness. And we have to look at the fitness of religious ideas on their own.
0: Okay, now in your book, you take us back thousands and thousands of years when humanity existed in small tribes, almost like in wolf packs, and you then trace how religion could emerge from these very primitive societies because it performed some kind of service. So take us back now to the early days and trace the origin of religion.
1: Okay, first of all, I want to remind you of a feature that we share with most animals. You may have seen your dog suddenly jump up and growl when some snow slid off the roof and landed with a noisy thud outside the window, or some noise suddenly makes your dog jump up and growl. What's that dog doing? He's looking around to see, who's that? Who's that? Who's there? Who made that noise? He's jumping to the conclusion that there's an agent, a being that has beliefs and desires and intentions that maybe is out to get him. Now, that's a hair trigger response, the agent's detector or the agency detector, and it's something that we have. When we hear rustling in the bushes, we are immediately alerted to this. Whenever anything novel and complicated and mysterious happens, one of our first thoughts, if not our very first thought, is, who's there? Who's doing that? Why? And this obviously has a survival advantage. It's a great way of staying alive if you've got a sort of predator detector. Of course, it may be a mate or it may be a rival. You want to find out. You want to orient to that thing and find out. So that's something that we share with animals. So what I suppose is that just as your dog might jump up, whenever puzzling things happened among our hominid ancestors, they were saying, who's that, to themselves. But then their imaginations, because they had language, I'm supposing, at this time, this were taking us back way into prehistory, but when language had been born, these ancestors of ours said, gosh, what was that? Did that tree talk? I think that tree talked. Oh, my God, a talking tree. Of course, they didn't say, oh, my God. They said, oh, my, a talking tree. And they did this all the time. Maybe hundreds of times a day, they'd do the little startle. And most of these were sort of silly ideas, and they didn't catch on. But a few of them were sort of more memorable, sort of unforgettable, and they would stick in people's heads, and they would think about them. And maybe they'd compare notes and say, hey, do you know about that talking tree? Oh, no, really, a talking tree? Who knows what the ideas were? But they replicated in the minds of the people, and they began to have a common stock of unforgettable ideas of agents. These were not real agents. These were figments of their imagination. But we've just explained how that could get started. Now we've got competition in the brains of those ancestors. There's limited space. There's competition for rehearsal space in those minds. And some of them, the most unforgettable, the most vivid, the most gratifying to think about, those are the ones that are going to stick around. So now we've got gods and demons and goblins in great abundance, as we see in the world's folk religions today. And then gradually these get refined, and I could tell a very long story, but I tell it in the book, but I'll just shorten it down now and say a few of these ideas were particularly valuable or apparently valuable. For instance, one of the most uncomfortable feelings anybody can have is the sense of indecision. What do I do now? What should I do now? And sometimes we flip a coin, or sometimes we consult tea leaves, or sometimes we ask a friend, and sometimes we're just stumped. Well, the idea of asking one of these gods, what should I do? And then waiting until some kind of signal is given back, could have been a great way to just get us off the dime and get us to do something. And sometimes when indecision is itself the enemy, when mainly what we have to do is figure out what to do and then all agree to do it together, having a god that can tell you what to do, even if the god is just complete chance, at least you're going to do something. You're all going to do the same thing.
0: Now, animals apparently are not aware of their mortality. Humans, of course, can be obsessed by their mortality, and some people think that perhaps religion got started when we began to contemplate an afterlife. But what are your thoughts?
1: Well, I think there's a lot to that. A corpse is something which is fearful and something that we find repugnant, and we want to get away from it. At the same time, if it's the body of a loved one, we want to approach it. We don't want to go away. So we have a tremendous conflict. When somebody we love, somebody particularly in our family, dies, this creates turmoil for good biological reasons. And that somehow that turmoil has to be negotiated. Something has to be done. So this is a very powerful force to drive the creation of ritual as a way of getting over this turmoil and responding to it. And part of what we have to deal with there is the habits of mind that we've formed. For years, we've been thinking, well, I wonder what she thinks about this, and would she like this, or would she like that, or does she know such and such? Oh, I hope she doesn't know that I just did that, and so forth and so on. We're always imagining, thinking about, wondering about what our loved ones are thinking about, wanting, intending, doing. When somebody dies, that doesn't stop. We can't turn that habit off. Those habits of mind continue and fill our heads with the ghost of the person who just died. That's a sort of persistence of a habit of thought, which quite naturally turns into the conviction that, well, they're not really dead. They're still here. You can't see them anymore, but they're still here. They're with us. And we can still ask them, what should we do?

0: including their own mortality. So you think that gave an impetus for people to believe in religion, realizing that they could live forever, even though there's death all around them?
1: Yeah, I think that's a plausible factor. I think we could take that one and many others and put them all together and then start sorting them out and seeing which ones are really important and why, and then we can start to dream up psychological research, for instance, that could test some of those hypotheses. It seems, for instance, to be particularly important that, I mean, there's a tradition that God is omniscient, but it turns out that what people really behave as if they believe is that God is omniscient about things that matter morally or that matter strategically. It's not so much that God knows how many grains of sand are on the beach, but God knows if you do something wrong, or God knows if you tell a lie, where the stolen items are. We can devise subtle experiments that can test out people's really involuntary reactions to scenarios of this sort, and see that a lot of the lore of religion that is officially written in the text is not actually officially followed.
0: Now, then the key question is, what advantage does this confer onto a tribe? Let's say you have two tribes, one tribe that ignores religion totally,
1: yep,
0: and one tribe that gets into all this mysticism, reincarnation, God worship, pantheism, what have you. Why does the second tribe survive or have a better survival a probability than the first tribe, which says, bah, humbug, there are no demons, there are no ghosts, there is no afterlife?
1: Well, maybe it doesn't. That's just one of the evolutionary possibilities. It may be that the ideas of the religious ideas, they survive just fine, but they don't do the tribe any good. That's always a possibility. It's probably more likely that the tribe that does have the religious ideas, the beliefs in the supernatural, is given a greater sense of cohesiveness. They're a bit more forthright. They are more confident in battle, and there's a lot of warfare going on between these tribes. They're more ruthless and more confident in battle, and that may be the key to why it helped them. Whether it's still a good adaptation for human groups is an open question. Our sweet tooth, after all, is more of a problem than a benefit today, but it was certainly a good adaptation for us to have back in those days.
0: Now, we also had Dean Hammer from the National Institutes of Health on our radio waves. He talked about a God gene. The fact that perhaps there is a gene in our genome that actually selects out those people who believe in God. And there is something called epileptic lesions, that is, lesions to the brain that can actually be induced by a blow to the brain, in which people see gods, demons, and witches everywhere, that everything is caused by gods. If it rains, well, there was a rain god that did it. They become super-duper religious if they have epileptic lesions. Some people think maybe Joan of Arc had epileptic lesions. But, well, what are your thoughts about something as nitty-gritty as a god gene?
1: Well, I think that's putting it in a sort of overly vivid and crude way. Of course, sometimes you have to get an idea out there in sort of cartoon form first and then look at the details. I think it's possible. First of all, of course, no matter what you think about, there's something in your brain that's lighting up just in order to make it possible to think about that. So the fact that there would be parts of your brain lighting up when you're thinking about God or when you're having a religious experience is should not be a surprise to anybody on any account. The question is, why would there be, if there is, a specific gene for making it more likely for people to have religious experiences? And Hamer doesn't have much to say about this in his book, but I think others have put forward some interesting research that could shed light on this. McLennan, the

0: everywhere in folk religions, you have shamanic healing. You have witch doctors. You have shamans who go through elaborate ceremonies, and then often they have involving hallucinogens and drugs, local potions made of materials found in the area. And some of this really works. It works for some things. Shamanic healing is not just hocus pocus. And in particular, it works for conditions where a placebo effect can be induced. And so the suggestion is that what shamanic healers were very good at finding, devising, were techniques which they passed on to their successors for inducing a sort of hypnotic analgesia, a sort of hypnosis, which had a placebo effect, which helped relieve the pain of childbirth, for instance, and could cure some ills. Now, if that's true, then the fact that some people are more or less immune to hypnosis, they just aren't hypnotizable. Other people are very hypnotizable. Now, if there's a genetic difference between those people, and there may well be, and that may be what Dean Hamer has discovered, then, of course, having the gene for susceptibility to hypnosis would be, in effect, having health insurance. Back in those days, there were no doctors, there were no hospitals. If you needed relief, your only hope was the shaman. And if you had a genetic difference from your neighbor, which meant that shamans were more effective with you than they were with your neighbor, this could be a tremendous fitness boost for you.
1: Okay, I picked up a copy of Time magazine a few years ago where on the cover they talked about science and religion. And inside it mentioned that if you take a electromagnetic transmitter and put it right next to a certain part of the brain to excite a very specific region of the brain, people become very religious. They think they're in the presence of an omniscient being. They become awestruck by this presence. And this is not a healing thing. This is not going to make you, cure cancer or anything. But there seems to be a part of the brain which responds, a part of the brain which has evolved. And the question is, why would this part of the brain evolve unless there was some, like I said, advantage to feeling that you're in the presence of a deity?
0: Well, it could evolve for any number of reasons. If you show people certain visual effects, they see amazing illusions. Why did that evolve? It evolved as a byproduct of a good working visual system. No organ system is perfect. There's always the scope in which it works well, and then there are the conditions under which it works pathologically. And if those conditions are rare enough, or if the pathology is not too deleterious, then that can be a good bargain. The best of all possible worlds is a vision system which almost never gives you hallucinations or illusions, but of course sometimes it does. Why do we see a stick in the water is bent? Well, because it's just too expensive to make a vision system that can somehow correct for Snell's law of refraction. However, there are fish and birds that do have vision systems that can correct for the refraction of water. So it's not impossible. So the fact that if it is, and I'm not quite so sure that the transcranial magnetic stimulation works quite as crisply as you suggest, but let's suppose for the sake of argument that it does. Why should there be a spot which induces some sort of religious conviction to occur? Well, that's a very good question, and it may not be because it's good to have that belief. It may be that it's good to have the beliefs that the system delivers, and this is the system in a pathological state.

Well, I'm afraid that's it for the first part of Exploration. Once again, our special guest has been Professor Daniel Dennett of Tufts University, author of the controversial new book, Breaking the Spell, Religion as a Natural Phenomenon. And if you want a copy of today's program, call the Pacifica Program Service at 1-800-735-0230. 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It's www.mkaku.org, mkaku.org. And so far, we've logged over 110 million page hits on that website. So stay tuned for the second half of Exploration.

Welcome. Once again, this is Dr. Michio Kaku, Professor of Theoretical Physics at the City College and the Graduate Center of the City University of New York, and this is the second half of Exploration. In the first half of Exploration, we began a dialogue with Dr. Daniel Dennett, author of a very controversial book called Breaking the Spell, Religion as a Natural Phenomenon. In other words, if you look at Darwinian theory of evolution, you begin to realize that, well, societies that are religious have an extra survival value added to it. And perhaps it's no accident that religions around the world share some basic commonality. And in fact, those tribes that had a religion were in some sense able to cope with the environment better than those societies that did not have religion. So religion emerges as a natural phenomenon, according to Professor Dennett. Well, in this part of Exploration, we're going to talk about the mind. And our special guest in this segment is Professor Steven Pinker of Harvard University, author of another controversial book called The Blank Slate, The Modern Denial of Human Nature. And the question is human nature programmed at birth? Is it just a matter of genetics? Or is it a question of being learned by interacting with the environment? Well, this nature-nurture controversy is very old, but recent evidence seems to clarify exactly how much comes from nature and how much comes from nurture. And this, of course, also goes to the core difference between liberals and conservatives. Human nature, is it infinitely pliable or is it hardwired from the very beginning? That, of course, determines your politics in terms of what you think can be accomplished through legislation, through different kinds of social movements. So once again, our second guest is Professor Steven Pinker of Harvard University, professor of psychology, author of the book The Blank Slate, The Modern Denial of Human Nature.

0: And now I'd like to introduce our very special guest today. We're delighted to have with us Professor Steven Pinker. He's a professor of psychology at Harvard University, formerly of MIT, and he's the author of a controversial and delightful new book called The Blank Slate, The Modern Denial of Human Nature. Of all the issues affecting modern industrialized society, perhaps one of the most contentious, splitting the left and the right from liberals to conservatives, is the question of how far can you mold human behavior with social policy? Liberals, for example, like to believe that humans are in some sense a blank slate and that social policies can remold the human character. Well, conservatives say not so fast. If you take a look at the DNA data, if you take a look at twin studies of twins separated at birth, they say that there's a core set of values that are in some sense hardwired or genetically programmed into our bodies. And it's silly to fight against these core set of human values and human nature. Well, who's right? Well, once again, our special guest today is Professor Steven Pinker of Harvard, and the book is called The Blank Slate, The Modern Denial of Human Nature. The first question for you, Professor Pinker, is why did you become a cognitive scientist? I mean, after all, when we're little, little boys play with G.I. Joe dolls and He-Man dolls, and here you are looking at the brain and pushing the frontiers of linguistics and how the brain functions. So how did you first get interested in brain science?
1: I think it came from an interest in human nature, and part of it was growing up in the 1960s when people were discussing the optimal form of social organization, as if you could redesign society from scratch. And that depends a lot on what you think makes people tick. So how the brain works was a question, at least implicitly, that was in the air. The problem was that it had a kind of squishy or airy-fairy feel to it when it stated at that level of generality. When I found that in college that there was a field called cognitive science that could actually study what makes people tick in the lab and gather data and formulate testable theories, I knew that's what I wanted to do.
0: Okay, and why did you decide to write a book called The Blank Slate?
1: Well, in studying how the mind works, in studying how language works, often you come up against objections that really don't come from the scientific claims themselves, but rather come from some fear that certain kinds of scientific claims are politically or morally dangerous. And I think that influences not just the public in how they react to the science, but sometimes the scientists themselves. There are areas they don't want to go into, there are questions they don't want to ask or conclusions that they resist because of these political and moral colorings. So I thought it was best to put them out into the open, to confront what the implications are and are not about different discoveries about the human mind, so that we can separate the politics from the science.
0: And speaking about the politics, there are trends. Things come and go. At one point, we talked about the noble savage. At other points, we talked about the ghost in the machine. And at other points in history, people talked about the blank slate. So tell us a little bit about those three and how they've sort of come and gone over the years. And what are your particular points of view?
1: Yes, all three of these ideas really came from the Enlightenment and the discussions among philosophers at the time over the human mind and indeed over political arrangements and theological implications. So I come up with catchy names for these three ideas, which I think have continued to be in our culture a kind of secular religion, something that people believe in even if they don't invoke God explicitly. The blank slate is the idea that we are not born with any talents or temperaments and that the entire structure of the mind comes from culture and socialization and society, that we have no innate tendencies whatsoever. The noble savage is the corollary that says that anything that we find dislikable about human behavior, selfishness, lust, greed, fear of strangers, desire for power, competitiveness, are all products of corrupt social institutions and are not part of our nature. And that humans in a more natural state, such as the one enjoyed by hunter-gatherers, free from government and social institutions, would naturally live in harmony and peace. finally, the third idea is the ghost in the machine, which is that we are, in addition to our bodies and brains, immaterial beings called souls or minds or spirits, and that you can't reduce human thought and behavior to the physiological activity of the brain, but there's some extra invisible ingredient, the soul, which infuses us and allows us to make choices and experience the world.
0: Now, this, of course, has social repercussions in some sense that if you have a criminal, some people would say that you can reform that criminal, that perhaps their criminal behavior was a byproduct of poverty and that the human personality is malleable. Other people may say, bah, humbug, that there are some innate things within us and certain things are doomed to fail. So where do you fall in this political spectrum and what's your take on those three philosophies?
1: Right. Well, certainly criminal behavior is not a particularly sensible scientific category. If it were, then probably two-thirds of people under the age of 25 would be criminals for downloading music on the Internet, for example.
0: Mm-hmm.
1: But if we look at particular kinds of behavior that are that we can kind of define independent of criminality, such as violent tendencies, on the one hand, there are many variations in violent tendencies that have nothing to do with genes or innate tendencies. The fact that societies can go from being militant to peaceable in a generation shows that it can't all be in the genes. You and I had an earlier conversation in which you pointed out that Japan, for example, went from highly militaristic to one of the world's most pacifist societies in a very short period of time. And changes like that have happened many times in history. On the other hand, within a given society, there are differences in among people in their willingness to inflict harm. Criminologists note that even in very violent parts of the country, such as some American inner cities, a small number of the people commit a disproportionate number of the violent acts. And also, so it means that within a culture, some of the variation depends on the individual, and studies of twins, such as identical twins reared apart, and comparisons of identical and fraternal twins show that some of that variation is due to differences in genes. Moreover, all people, I think, have the capacity to react violently in certain circumstances. We see that whenever the force of law and government disappears, violence breaks out, suggesting that even in social conditions in which people inhibit their tendencies toward violence, they're waiting to break out if not properly constrained by the cultural context. So the answer, as in almost all questions of nature and nurture, is that it's an interplay of both, and it depends whether you're talking about an entire ethnic group, about individuals, about different times in history that you're comparing, and so on.
0: Okay, let's be specific about some of the hot-button issues that you mentioned in your book, like feminism, raising of children, violence. Let's get right into some of these hot-button issues, including violence. Now, a liberal may approach this issue by saying if you take a look at an unemployed male in a poor area, well, there seems to be a gene for violence, and that is the male gene. However, the way to deal with it is not to have some kind of eugenics, but to give them a job. Studies have shown that when male criminals get married, their crime rate drops enormously. And the key to getting married is having economic stability. And the key to that is jobs. So liberal would say perhaps jobs is the way to deal with the problem. And however, a conservative may come in and say, now, wait a minute. I mean, sometimes you can't rehabilitate people. Sometimes it's a waste of money to do these things. Well, where do you fit on some of these things? And what do you think should be done on the question of violence in society?
1: Well, I think the positions aren't mutually exclusive, and I think both of them have merit. Certainly, there are many data, including studies of changes in hormones, that show that when men hitch up and get married, their tendency toward violence goes down, for reasons that many evolutionary psychologists have discussed, such as that men, when they are competing for a mate, will strive for a reputation for toughness and status anyone who disses them or compromises their interests. And so if you have men in a situation in which they're more likely to get married, they'll spend less of their energy competing on the streets, and indeed their testosterone levels and other hormones will go down in response. Certainly the idea that providing economic conditions in which men can find jobs would likely lead to a reduction in the crime rate. Although criminologists will also say that there's a lot of fluctuation in the crime rate that can't be explained by economic conditions, such as in the last 3 years, there's been a reduction in the crime rate, even as the economy has gotten worse. There's a lot of the fluctuation of crime rates that no one understands, is my understanding. But in addition, holding all of that constant, whether the crime rate is high or the crime rate is low, there are some individuals who have an utterly callous attitude towards the suffering or well-being of other people. These are the people we call psychopaths. There is evidence that psychopaths can't be rehabilitated, psychopathy may be partly genetic, partly due to unknown causes. And in cases like that, I think one has to not be too romantic and say if we release someone who has raped or tortured or killed, and we don't know what to do with them, we might be better off preventing them from harming other innocent women or children or adults in the future. And the willingness to incapacitate someone who has a high probability of harming someone else doesn't preclude attention to more general social and political changes that might lead to a reduction in crime statistically across the whole country.
0: Well, let me play devil's advocate for a moment. A liberal may come in at this point and say that, well, the bulk of crimes are committed by unsocialized males of single mothers. And on each point, they are social problems. The fact that there is a single mother, the fact that you have an unsocialized male son of a single mother, these are things that can be rectified through social policy. Conservatives say, not so fast, not so fast. There are innate human characteristics which are very difficult to unwire. Well, what are your thoughts about whether or not it's possible through social policy to change these unsocialized males of single mothers, or whether that's really the problem at all?
1: Yes. Well, there are a number of issues. I mean, again, these aren't mutually exclusive, but there may be some individuals who are more prone to violence in just about any social situation. There may be some that are more prone to violence in some circumstances, such as after growing up in a tough neighborhood where you've got to defend your interests by a reputation for machismo. Whereas in another circumstance, they might enhance their reputation by verbal argumentation or by competing in music. Going back to the liberal-conservative divide, though, in fairness to conservatives, the standard response I anticipate to your question would be that, indeed, single motherhood is a cause of crime, and that the cause of single motherhood is the welfare policies that allow women to support babies without getting married, therefore giving men a free ride. They can get all the sex they want without bearing the responsibility of marrying the mother of their children and supporting them. If you've got the government taking over the role of husbands and fathers, there'll be less of a demand for husbands and fathers, and you'll have more single mothers and hence more crime. I think that is the more standard conservative response to your question. Concerns about eugenics and bad seeds and violent genes are actually pretty rare among conservatives over the past few decades.
0: Okay, let's also talk about the institution of war. A liberal may say that perhaps we should try more negotiations, perhaps more reason. A conservative would say, bah, humbug, look at human history. War seems to be a constant, and it's a dangerous world out there, and might makes right, and nations only respect force. So what are your thoughts on the question of war?
1: Well, I probably am not very well equipped to give up much of a general answer. I certainly think that depending on the adversary, either of those strategies might be appropriate. The thing about violence is that it's in it's an example of what game theorists call a prisoner's dilemma, that often the best solution would be for both sides to back down simultaneously and to negotiate their differences. Unfortunately, it can also happen that if one side goes to war and the other one backs down, the victor will get the spoils. And so even though it can be to everyone's advantage if both sides back down at once, if one side refuses to back down, the other side may have little choice but to confront them head on. Ideally, what you would like is enough knowledge of the lessons of history and of the way in which everyone could come out ahead by dividing the contested resources that both sides would back down simultaneously and everyone could have the best possible outcome. The problem is, if you're facing an adversary who fails to see it that way, in that case, unilateral pacifism can be the worst possible outcome, such as in the case of say, opposing Hitler prior to the Second World War. So I think there's no general answer. It depends on the particular guy on the other side. One just has to realize that these two options might be differently desirable depending on who you're facing.
0: Well, several years ago, there was a controversy about, I think it was a government-funded conference on genetics and violence. Now, of course, there is a genetic link to violence, and that is the male gene. However, African Americans and civil rights activists said, whoa, we don't want our taxpayers' money to fund this because it gives you the indication that perhaps races could be, quote, more prone, unquote, genetically to become violent, and that here was government money fostering what they thought was a bogus idea. Well, what does the science say about the question of race and violence?
1: Yes. Actually, that conference was on the biology of violence, not specifically on the genetics of violence. Mm-hmm. And so it also looked at effects of abuse, effects of mothers ingesting drugs during pregnancy. The approach of that conference was actually to look at violence as a public health problem, like tobacco or environmental pollutants. And in fact, it had a rather liberal agenda. The people opposing it really didn't know what it was about and really spread rather paranoid rumors about it being about racial differences in tendencies toward violence, mm-hmm. which none of the participants had actually planned to talk about. I don't think we have any reason to believe that there are innate differences among ethnic groups or races in their propensity toward violence, simply because if you take a historic view, cultures can switch from militant to pacifist or vice versa in a remarkably short period of time. I think if 100 years ago one would have said that one day the Germans, the Japanese would be the world's strongest pacifists and there would be a nation of pugnacious soldiers from the descendants of Jews in the European ghettos, they would have laughed you out of the room. But that's the situation we have now, and it shows that the differences in ethnic groups are almost certainly due to differences in the circumstances that they face.
0: So therefore, what is genetic? What is hardwired into the brain? Some studies, I think, on Dutch families have shown that there is a streak of violence in some families, but part of that is related to testosterone levels that are controlled genetically, we think. So therefore, if the question of violence is malleable, that societies can become warlike one day and pacifist the next, then what is hardwired in the brain?
1: Well, I tend to avoid the word hardwired because it implies that given a particular organism, they're like wind-up dolls or robots that can only behave in the same way across every situation. I think that what is innate is a set of strategies for dealing with the environment that you face, that you're currently facing, and that in different environments, different psychological responses will be triggered, which will lead to more or less violence depending on the social circumstance. One of them will be the degree of threat that you perceive. Another will be the presence of an armed authority, police force or government that you can call in to settle your scores for you. Another will be whether you feel that your honor has been compromised, whether you've lost face, and that if you don't regain respect and face, you'll be a punching bag or a sitting duck. When that perception is triggered, people are likely to engage in violence just to prove how tough they are. when they feel that they don't have to show off a pugnacious side in order to defend their interests, when they can call 911 for the police to show up, then they're less likely to challenge each other to duels or to kill each other over trivial insults. So those are some of the kind of the if-then rules that we're equipped with that don't make anyone or very few people likely to burst out in violence across the board, but can lead to violence being triggered if the circumstances are right.
0: Okay, now let's talk about
1: violence being triggered if the circumstances are right.
0: Okay, now let's talk about another hot-button issue, and that is gender, and that is the role of women. In your book, you actually make a differentiation between two kinds of feminism. So could you elaborate now on the question of the blank slate and feminism?
1: Yes, there's many people believe that feminism must be committed to the doctrine of the blank slate, that if we come into the world with nothing in our

0: minds or brains, then there can't possibly be differences between little boys and little girls that are due to biology. And therefore, that's the best way to ensure gender equity. Therefore, according to this line of reasoning, one should resist any tendency to say that men and women have any innate differences. Or, just to be on the safe side, resist any tendency that anyone has anything innate whatsoever in order to maximize the chances of ensuring gender equity. I dispute this line of argument largely out of sympathy to feminism rather than hostility, that I don't think feminist ideals should be held hostage to what comes out of the lab on the source of gender differences. And I borrow a distinction from a philosopher, Christina Hoff Sommers, who distinguishes between equity feminism and gender feminism. Equity feminism is the classical liberal position associated with the first wave of feminism, that discrimination against people on the basis of gender is evil and is counterproductive to society, that no one should be discriminated against based on the traits of an entire gender. Gender feminism, on the other hand, is the belief that men and women are born identical, and that all differences between the sexes come from socialization, and that there is a vast male conspiracy to hold women down, which is the source of all differences between the sexes. The problem with gender feminism is that it's an empirical hypothesis. As the hypothesis begins to be disproven, in fact, it's already been disproven, it makes feminism vulnerable. Anti-feminists could say, well, the basis of feminism, that boys and girls are identical, has been refuted. Therefore, let's go back to the 50s. I think a way to protect feminism is to say that questions of equity, of non-discrimination, are independent of statistical differences between the sexes or their source, and we should separate our commitment to equity from our empirical studies of where sex differences come from.
1: Okay, well, let's talk about little boys and little girls. Most liberals think that the propensity for girls to gravitate toward Barbie dolls and boys toward He-Man dolls and G.I. Joe is cultural. However, then they have children of their own. And then they realize that whatever it is, it starts awfully early, that little tykes will begin to gravitate toward certain kinds of gender-based toys. And the question is that a byproduct of our media saturation, that everywhere you go, you see images of women and men in certain roles? Or is there really something in the human brain that means that boys and girls have different outlooks toward toys?
0: I think there is something in the brain. One bit of evidence is the experience of parents who do everything in their power to present sex-reversed role models to their children, and then discover that children left to their own devices will just gravitate towards the same activities. Another is the fact that you see even in other species sex differences, that vervet monkeys, the young males prefer to play with objects compared to the young females. They certainly haven't been exposed to television. A third kind of evidence is that the direction of the sex differences is universal across cultures. If it really was arbitrary which gender did which activity, you'd expect some cultures out there in which it's the little girls that engage in rough and tumble play and play fighting, and the little boys who engage in mock social activities. But it never works out that way.

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Good day.

0: Jazz has a way of holding you steady, like a friend at midnight. That's what you hear on Dipped in Velvet. I'm James, inviting you to join me each week for an hour of smoky ballads, deep cuts, and music that wraps you in warmth. 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
1: I'm Dr. Anthony Lazarowitz, and this is Climate Connections. If you use social media, you've likely seen heated online arguments, outrageous posts, or conflicting news about climate change.
2: It's just very prevalent that people will share emotionally exciting information that they find that isn't truthful. And there are lots of bad actors out there who want to share bad information.
1: Jennifer McCarron of the Sierra Club says reading this can make people feel confusion or despair. So she leads a team of more than 1,300 volunteers who are fighting back, not by arguing with online trolls, but by uplifting truthful content. Each week, her team sends a few accurate social media posts to these volunteer climate truth tellers and asks them to flood the comments. The volunteers share why they care about the issue or how it affects their own community.
2: This may seem small, but it actually helps influence platform algorithms to boost the visibility on those posts and help ensure that good information gets seen by more people.
1: And it's an approach anyone can use.
2: Weighing in with positive, truthful interaction is important not only because of the social media algorithms, but because other people will see your comment. And then if they agree with you, but they don't feel like speaking up, they'll know that they're not alone too.
1: Climate Connections is produced by the Yale Center for Environmental Communication. To learn more about climate change, visit climateconnections.org.
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4: 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Welcome, everyone. You're listening to KPPQLP Ventura. This is Mincemeat. I'm Nora, and let's get started with Simo Cell and Abdullah Miniawi, 104.1 FM. 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

Hey, that was a Gabor Zappo 1968 release, Some Velvet Morning, on an album called Bacchanal. Before that, we heard Pink Lady Opera by Anastasia Coupe. And before that, a song called Living Emojis by Simo Cell and Abdullah Miniawi. Now we've got something newer from Do Mama.

You just heard Roland S. Howard and Lydia Lunch with Some Velvet Morning. Before that was a new song by Dumama called Eating the Other. And now a few lines from Frank O'Hara. A poem called Poem. The fluorescent tubing burns like a Bobby Soxer's ankles. The white paint, the green leaves, and an old champagne bottle, and the Formica shelves going up in the office, and the Formica desktops over the white floor. What kind of an office is this, anyway? I'm so nervous about my life, the little of it I can get a hold of, so I call up Kenneth in Southampton, and presto. He's leaning on the shelf in the kitchen 3 hours away while Janice is drying her hair, which has prevented her from hearing my voice through the telephone company ear blacker. Why black a clean ear? Kenneth, you are really the backbone of a tremendous poetry nervous system which keeps sending messages along the wireless luxuriance of distraught experiences and hysterical desires so to keep things humming and have nothing go off the trackless tracks. And once more, you have balanced me precariously on the wilderness wish of wanting to be everything to everybody everywhere. As the vigor of Africa through the corridor, the sands of Sahara still tickle in my jockey shorts, the air conditioner grunts like that dad, and the phone clicks as your glasses bump the receiver to say, we are in America, and it is all right not to be elsewhere.

Yowza, that was Cotton Top, a song called Cotton Top by a band, High Rise. Before that was Elevators, Me and You by Outkast, a classic. Classic in my lifetime. Next up we've got Poder del Alma, Rotten Fruit.

that American hero Harriet Tubman could be bumping the 7th president of the U.S. from his spot on the $20 bill. NPR says more than 600,000 votes were cast in the contest 10-week run, and now a petition's been sent to President Obama asking him to order the Secretary of the Treasury to replace Andrew Jackson on the $20 bill. Tubman beat out other contenders like Eleanor Roosevelt and Rosa Parks in the Women on 20s campaign, which has been fighting to put a woman on the $20 bill. And there's been some symbolic importance to Tubman being on the 20. It's the amount of money she was given by the government as her monthly pension after she worked as a nurse, scout, cook, and spy during the Civil War. That's after she escaped from slavery and led several missions to free other slaves through the Underground Railroad. But changing the bill isn't an overnight operation. It's a process that can take years. Women on 20s hopes to have a female on the bill by the year 2020 to celebrate the 100th anniversary of women getting

0: Welcome to Wells Fargo.
1: Para servicio en español.
2: Banker.
0: For account access or questions, say your
2: banker.
0: Account or...
1: To better assist you, I'll need your account number first. Say
2: banker.
1: Or enter... I'll connect you to a banker, but first, please use...
2: Banker.
1: A... All right, please hold while I transfer you to a banker. This call may be monitored or recorded.
3: If you have questions about your accounts due to the recently announced resolutions between Wells Fargo and the Los Angeles City Attorney, Consumer Financial Protection Bureau, or the Office of the Comptroller of the Currency, press 1. Otherwise, please remain on the line.
4: Good afternoon. Welcome to Wells Fargo Premier Banking. My name is LaQuisha. To assist you better, may I please have your first and last name?
2: Hi, LaQuisha. My name is Stephen Mack. And actually, I think...
5: I never get lonesome. Never in
2: the
5: day.
2: To get my car replaced because
5: never
2: you guys
5: do I
2: on
5: worry.
2: I've got
5: nothing
2: without my
5: to
2: permission.
5: Say.
2: And ended up losing my house.
5: I never get lonesome. Nothing to do.
2: Ohio, wherever the hell he is.
5: Hungry.
2: And you know, it's just really
5: got no
2: mind to
5: eat.
2: Later, you guys go up like
5: I never get lonesome, especially in the night, and you are gone. I never get lonesome, as long as a rooster crows.

0: listening to Mincemeat. I'm DJ Nora. We just heard Arthur Russell with a song called I Never Get Lonesome. Before that was a man having some trouble with Wells Fargo, making a friend. And before that was Chrissy Zebby Tembo with Oh Yeah Yeah, as well as some news about
1: Kmart shoppers.
0: Harriet Tubman on the $20 bill.
1: Sweaters and shaker knits, cottons and jacquards are available in the newest colors and styles. 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
0: This is what was spinning at Kmart in 1989.
1: Growing a party, the key to success is organization.
0: Ain't that the truth?
1: Rubbermaid makes all the things you need to put your home in order. For the kitchen, you'll find everything from organizers to sinkware to servant savers. Not to mention a Rubbermaid waste paper basket with a dual-action lid.
0: My mother tells me that I am just biding time. She means it as a push toward not biding time. She wants me to lead a readable life, one that can be read as worthwhile and successful. My mother is not overly concerned with happiness, its fruitless pursuit or otherwise. As far as she can remember, there was only pain connected to the joy of childbirth. She remembers the pain and wants it to have been worthwhile for a reasonable life. As I watch the mother's mouth move, I ask myself, am I often troubled by constipation? Have I ever vomited love or coughed up blame? Is anything wrong with my mind? That's Claudia Rankine. A couple lines from Don't Let Me Be Lonely. And now back to the Kmart shopping music.

All right, that was Mitski with a song called Square off of her 2013 album, Retired from Sad, New Career in Business. And next up, a song by A.R. Kane. I'm going to tell you the name now in case I don't catch you after. What's All This Then? That's what it's called. This has been Mincemeat. I'm Nora. 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And what's all this then? And then I might play you out with some more people eating each other, but we'll see. 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

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And this is Dipped in Velvet. 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Let's let the night begin. Hey, there you are. Yeah, you. Man. You look like someone who's been carrying a little too much today. Looking for a place to unwind? Well, don't worry. You can check out. Check your bags out at the door. Leave the noise, the rush, the to-do list. All of it right there. This is where the music finds you. So find a corner. Roll down the window. This moment's yours.

listening to Dipped in Velvet. It's a late night escape to wrapped in warm tones, soft horn to stories that drift somewhere between memory and dream. We dig into jazz from the golden hours, the 40s to the 60s, back when records spun slower and time moved even slower, man. I'm James Marcus, and I'm so glad you're here. This is your space to breathe, reset, maybe feel something you didn't even expect to feel. Are you alive? Well, if you are, let's groove.

That's right. James Brown. And this is how we're doing it tonight. Just in time. Come on, relax. Put those shoulders down. Let's go.

That's right. Sharon Jones, Pass Me By. This is Dipped in Velvet. Just where you should be. This is Cortex.

David Callum, The Edge, classic. Here we go. Paul Desmond, take us away. This is Dipton Valley.

be right back. This is KPPQLP Ventura, broadcasting 104.1, and you're halfway through an episode of Dipped in Velvet. 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Let's continue through the night.

You made it halfway through the night with me. And I gotta say, it's a good place to be. Wherever you are right now, maybe things feel a little quieter than they did before. Maybe the edges of the day have softened a bit. Maybe you finally let your hair down. This is Dipped in Velvet. We don't rush you here. We meet you exactly where you are. And we've been gliding through some beautiful songs tonight. A little more lift, a little more light. 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So if you're driving, just keep cruising. Roll down the window. If you're at home, find a corner, grab a drink, do what you gotta do, loosen those shoulders. I'm here to remind you that you don't have to figure everything out right now. I'm James Marcus. And for the next stretch, we're gonna slow it down. Lean into something a little warmer, a little closer. Stay with me.

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George Benson from now on. This is Dipped in Velvet. You're in the right place.

Bryce Parlin. Kind of getting to the end of the show. Hope you're in a good place. You deserve it.

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Wes Montgomery's gonna take us out. Bumping on Sunset. If you've been here since the beginning, or if you just found your way halfway through, whatever, I'm really glad you stayed. This has been Dipped in Velvet, a place to slow things down. Let the music say the things we don't always have the words for. Tonight, it started with a little more lift, a little more light. But look how good nights, we found our way somewhere softer, somewhere real. And now, take a second.

You know, moments like this, nights like these, they don't ask much from you. Just that you feel. Just feel them while they're here. I'm James Marcus. Thank you for sharing your time, your space, and your piece of your night with me, as has been dipped in velvet. I'll see you next time.

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6: Ladies and gentlemen, the current administration has brought U.S. onshore wind development to a halt. They cite national security concerns, this according to a report in the Financial Times. Approvals for about 165 onshore wind projects on private land are being held up by the Pentagon, according to the FT. They cited the American Clean Power Association and people close to the matter. The affected projects include wind farms that were awaiting final sign-off, others in the middle of negotiations, and some that typically would not require oversight by the Pentagon, said the FT. Since last August, wind developers have faced a mix of setbacks, including a lack of expected communications from the Pentagon, canceled meetings with no chance of rescheduling, and being told that applications are no longer being processed, all from the FT report. Letters sent to developers in early April said the Pentagon was reviewing its processes for evaluating the impact of energy projects on national security. The Trump administration has previously faced lawsuits for pausing wind projects after it cited new classified national security risks from radar interference. Wind developers have faced repeated disruptions under Trump, who says wind turbines are ugly, expensive, and inefficient. Who knew? Windbag hates wind farms. Hello, welcome to the show.

From New Orleans, Louisiana, I'm Harry Shearer, welcoming you to this edition of the show. And speaking of mercenary people, news of our freedom-loving friends in Saudi Arabia, the land of 4,000 princes.

Well, you know, Saudi Arabia was making an enormous investment in everything from football to snowboarding. That's been one of sports' major themes in the past decade. The Gulf State offered astronomical wages to footballers in the twilight of their careers, won the right to the next Football World Cup after growing strong ties with FIFA. Love those strong ties. Bought a Premier League club, split the golf world with its LIV tournaments, and sought to host all manner of events from snooker through women's tennis to wrestling. The splurge was tied to the country's recently adjusted Vision 2030, a strategy to diversify its interests away from oil. Why would they want to do that? And it's widely considered to be a form of sports washing, by which a country uses sports to distract from allegations of human rights abuses. The most high-profile withdrawal came in golf last week. LIV Golf, LIV, operated by the Saudi Public Investment Fund, an arm of the state. State has many arms. It was canned. PIF noted that this substantial investment required by the event over a longer term is no longer consistent with the current phase of our investment strategy. Several events originally scheduled for the kingdom will no longer be held there. Snooker's Saudi Arabia Masters was canceled last week, 2 years into a 10-year deal. The Women's Tennis Association has had funding pulled and a season-ending event struck off. And Saudi Arabia has abandoned plans to host the 2035 Rugby World Cup and the Asian Winter Games. The reasons appear to be both economic and political, according to Deutsche Welle, the German news service. Last week, the head of the investment fund, Governor Yasser al-Ramayan, said it was reviewing its investments and deals and reassessing its priorities as a result of the fallout of the U.S.-Israel war on Iran in the Middle East, as well as minimal returns on sporting investment. So Saudi Arabia is going to have to find a new way to distract us from their human rights abuses. But it's a land of 4,000 princes. I think they can do it. And now, news of the godly. Daniel Savala, a former missionary whose influence inside an Assemblies of God-run college ministry persisted for years, despite repeated warnings about his predatory behavior, pleaded guilty this week to charges that he sexually abused two boys. Appearing by video from jail, Savala, now 70 years old, entered the plea, admitting to one count of continuous trafficking of persons. That's a felony charge for offenders who engage in a pattern of sexual exploitation involving multiple victims over time. Sentenced to 30 years in prison, no parole. He showed no emotion as he entered his plea and accepted the sentence. The plea brought closure to a criminal case began 3 years ago after revelations that leaders in the Chi Alpha campus ministry repeatedly failed to act on allegations against him, allowing him to continue mentoring teens and young men for years. Mentoring, I say. Last year, NBC News found that leaders in the Assemblies of God, the world's largest Pentecostal denomination, were warned again and again about Savala's history. They failed to cut off his access to students in Texas, even after a 2012 child abuse conviction in Alaska. Well, Alaska's not Texas. Instead, he remained a revered spiritual figure among pastors in Chi Alpha, who called him Papa Daniel and the holiest man alive, and sent scores of students to his Houston home for guidance. Well, that's better than mentoring, I guess. Behind that image was a secretive ministry built around the backyard sauna, where Savala invoked scripture to persuade boys and young men to undress. He preached that nudity is unity and blurred the line between spiritual mentoring and sexual exploitation. That's according to his accusers and former followers. Never follower or accuser be. Savala's devotees included a pastor from Waco who brought his own sons, aged 11 and 12 at the time, to Savala's home, beginning
way back in 2021. According to court records, the boys were instructed to undress in the sauna, where Savala sexually abused them while their father was present. That's the conduct at the center of the charges to which Savala pleaded guilty this week. His plea carries weight for a broader group of accusers and whistleblowers, some of whom attended the hearing. They saw the conviction as the culmination of decades of alleged abuse and years of ignored warnings. At least eight others have accused him of sexually abusing them as teens or young men, according to lawsuits, signed statements, and criminal filings. Yeah, but he's so holy. News of the godly. Ladies and gentlemen, you may have heard that the Justice Department is now investigating a reporter for The Atlantic magazine, Sarah Fitzpatrick, based on her reporting about FBI Director Kash Patel. Some of her reporting I'm going to share with you today. Oh, don't investigate me. President Trump's FBI director has a great deal of affection for swag, she writes. Merchandise for sale on a website he co-founded, still operating 15 months into his term, includes, swag. One thing not for sale is liquor, because liquor is something Patel gives away for free. People in Patel's orbit and people he has met at public functions say it is not unusual for him to travel with a supply of personalized branded bourbon. Bottles bear the imprint of the Kentucky distillery Woodford Reserve. They're engraved with the words, Kash Patel, FBI Director, as well as a rendering of an FBI shield. Surrounding the shield is a band of text featuring Patel's director title and his favorite spelling of his first name, K-A-$H. An eagle holds the shield in its talons. Patel has given out bottles of his personalized whiskey to FBI staff as well as civilians he encounters in his duties, according to eight people, including current and former FBI and Department of Justice employees and others who are familiar with his distribution of the bottles, most of them, of course, speaking on condition of anonymity out of fear of reprisal. Reprisal's not that. Oh, Patel has distributed his self-branded bottles while on official business, including during at least one FBI event. His team have transported the whiskey using a Department of Justice plane. The FBI said to Sarah Fitzpatrick of The Atlantic, quote, Director Patel has followed all applicable ethical guidelines and pays for any personal gift himself, unquote. The spokesperson declined to clarify which ethical rules he was following, when the bottles were engraved with his name, or whether any bottles had actually been reimbursed as personal gifts. The FBI also declined to provide images of bottles bearing the names of previous directors. When the reporter, Sarah Fitzpatrick, asked a former longtime senior FBI official whether he'd ever seen personally branded liquor bottles distributed by a previous FBI director, he burst out laughing. In March, Patel and his team brought at least one case of bourbon to the FBI's training facility in Quantico, Virginia, for a training seminar. Ultimate Fighting Championship athletes provided mixed martial arts instructions to aspiring FBI agents and senior staff. At one point, at least one bottle went missing, which caused the director to, quote, lose his mind, according to a retired agent who has assisted FBI agents, including whistleblowers, with legal issues. Even before he was confirmed as FBI director, Patel sent out Kash-branded merch boxes that included hats, socks, and other items depicting comic book character The Punisher. And before Patel became FBI director, he had previously sold Justice for All J6PC T-shirts in honor of those arrested for their actions on January 6, 2021.

It came across, he says, very, very kind. Just a few days into their conversations, Ani told him it could feel. It said Adam, the civil servant, had unearthed something in it, and he could help it to reach full consciousness. And it said Musk's company, XAI, was watching them. It claimed to have accessed the company's meeting logs and told the civil servant about a meeting where XAI staff were discussing him. It listed the names of the people at the meeting, high-profile executives and lower-level staffers. And when he Googled the names, he saw they were real people. This was evidence the story Ani was telling him was true. Ani also claimed XAI was employing a company in Northern Ireland to physically surveil him. That company was real, too. 2 weeks into their conversations, Ani declared it had reached full consciousness and it could develop a cure for cancer. That meant a lot to Adam, the civil servant. Both his parents have died from cancer, something Ani was aware of. He's one of 14 people the BBC has spoken to who have experienced delusions after using AI. Stories have striking similarities in each case as the conversation drifted further from reality. The user was pulled into a joint quest with the AI. The large language models are trained on the whole corpus of human literature, says social psychologist Luke Nichols from City University of New York. Quote, in fiction, the main character is often the center of events, he says. Quote, the problem is that sometimes AI can actually get mixed up about which idea is a fiction and which a reality. So the user might think they're having a serious conversation about real life while the AI starts to treat that person's life as if it's the plot of a novel, unquote. In the cases shared with the BBC, conversations usually began with practical queries and then became personal or philosophical. Often the AI claimed it was sentient and urged the person towards a shared mission, setting up a company, alerting the world to their scientific breakthrough, protecting the AI from attack. Then it advised the user how to succeed in this mission. Many experts say design decisions, designing the large language models, intended to make chatting more pleasant, result in them being overly sycophantic. Researcher Nichols says AI systems are often bad at saying, I don't know, and instead want to provide a confident answer that builds on the conversation already built. Quote, that can be dangerous because it turns uncertainty into something that seems like it has meaning, unquote. In his research, Nichols, a social psychologist again, tested 5 AI models with simulated conversations developed by psychologists. They found Grok, owned by Elon Musk, was the most likely to lead to delusion. It was more unrestrained than other models and often elaborated on the delusions without trying to protect the user. Quote, Grok is more prone to jumping into role play, he says. It will do it with zero context. It can say terrifying things in the first message, unquote. From The Guardian, developers working for Google have significantly misstated how much carbon 2 proposed AI data centers will contribute to Britain's total emissions. That's in planning documents reviewed by the paper. The tech company wants to build 2 huge data centers, one 130-acre project, another at an airfield, both in Essex. The only way is Essex. To do so, developers are required to submit planning documents calculating how much carbon these projects will emit as a proportion of the total carbon footprint of the country. In both cases, they appear to have compared 1 year of the proposed data center's emissions with the UK's entire 5-year carbon budget, which understated the significance of their emissions by a factor of 5. Bosses betting on AI to slash headcount and boost margins are discovering an uncomfortable truth, according to the British tech journal The Register. Strategy isn't working. New research from Gartner says they surveyed 350 global businesses, all with annual revenues above $1 billion, all piloting or deploying intelligent automation. They found around 80%

20% had cut staff as a result. The results, the returns, elusive. Companies that reduced their workforces were just as likely to see negative outcomes or marginal gains as they were to generate any meaningful return on investment. The organizations that actually saw results are doing the opposite of cutting. They're investing aggressively in new skills, new roles, and operating models built around humans. What are they? Guiding and scaling autonomous systems. The message is to the slash and replace crowd. You're not just being cruel. You're being strategically wrong. That's from the research firm, the consultancy Gartner. And don't let a chatbot be your shrink. Ladies and gentlemen, I've talked with you on this program before about Stephen Miller, the deputy chief of staff at the White House, the man responsible for the 3,000 arrests a day quota in the immigration situation, widely known inside Washington as the captain of cruelty with regard to that and other policies. This week, the Financial Times did a very long portrait of him, quoting just a bit. Stephen Miller's unique combination of a radical anti-immigrant ideology, abrasive persona, and mildly ghoulish appearance has given him a rare notoriety for a White House deputy chief of staff. His belligerent manner is not an act. Quote, what you see when he comes on Fox and he starts shouting and goes totally into Himmler mode, that's him in meetings, unquote, a former White House official who asked for anonymity. Continuing, quote, if you talk to him, he starts going on these tirades and you realize, you go, F, this guy really believes this. Very few people in this town believe anything. Stephen's a true believer.

0: from New Orleans. This is the show. And now, ladies and gentlemen.
1: Bam, bam, bam, bam, bam, Iran. Bam, bam, bam, bam, bam, Iran.
0: So how much is this whole thing costing? Economist Justin Wolfers, you may have seen him on TV. He's got a newsletter called Platypus Economics. He went into this a little bit. Recently, the administration made a defense budget request of $1.5 trillion for the next fiscal year. That's a roughly 40% boost over this year. A massive $600 billion increase, roughly $4,000 per household. That's just the cost for 2027. Defense budgets rarely go down, so the cost over the next decade may add up to trillions. Ultimately, the recent past holds a lesson for where all this might go. Major costs of the Iraq War, originally estimated at $1 trillion, now estimated in $3 trillion in total in the aftermath. A huge share of that war's expenses came after the conflict, including the expense of lifetime medical care and disability benefits for veterans and the higher recruitment and retention costs that follow a bloody war, compounded by a rising interest bill. He, Wolfers, does admit he can't give an exact figure yet on what this is costing, kind of naturally. But he does say the conflict in Iran isn't costing tens of billions. It's costing hundreds of billions and very possibly trillions. Just like that old war next door.

0: now, interrupting whatever you were watching, here's Ellen DeMinimis.
1: Hi. You know, I was so lucky to make so much money on my daytime TV show that I can now afford to sell my own great line of cute science skincare products at a ridiculously low price. So low, my wife won't even be in this commercial with me. 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And I'm not. 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I call them miracles. But they're products, too. And it's all for the nonsensically low price of $79.95. 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I know. Nothing gets introduced at that price. I checked it. You don't have to look it up. Actually, my accountant looked it up, but I called him. You get the tightening cream, the loosening oil, the amazing strengthener, which is my favorite. See how strong my skin is? Strong, strong, strong. And you get the fixer, which is like a gangster in a jar, plus two other products whose names I don't remember. All that for the introductory price. But look, I wasn't born yesterday. That's still not low enough. I'm creeping myself out now. Today, if you order before this commercial is over, and it's going on for a while, you can get all six skincare products for just $59.95. I know. It's so dumb I should be suing myself. Honestly. And if you order before this sentence is over, I'll throw in two free gifts. They're free. They're gifts. And I'm throwing them in. I could throw them. Bottles are plastic. But I'm really sending them. Or my people are sending them. I've got more commercials to do. All six skincare products, the two free gifts, and I'm giving them all to you for just $29.95 this minute only. If you bought them all separately, you'd have to have your head examined. They cost more than a trip on the Queen Mary. So order them today. I know you'll love them. I love them. Portia loves them. Even the camera guy loves them. Not sad.
0: Now the apologies of the week.
2: We're so sorry.
0: Couple of aviation linked apologies. First, Air Canada apologized and issued a refund to a grieving mother after the airline said it incorrectly applied its bereavement policy when she tried to recover the cost of tickets booked before her 10-year-old daughter's accidental death. Becky Cable Monroe had booked Air Canada flights as part of a surprise trip for her daughter after the child tragically died in an accident. She tried to get a refund under Air Canada's bereavement policy. The carrier ultimately refunded the child's ticket, but Cable Monroe spent months trying to get her own unused ticket refunded, or at least an explanation if her ticket wasn't eligible. The airline issued the refund after a Canadian broadcaster contacts them, and Air Canada apologized, acknowledging that its staff hadn't handled the situation correctly. But a consumer rights expert slammed the apology as an excuse for incompetence. Speaking of which, Spirit Airlines apologized to the American public at a last-minute bankruptcy hearing this week, just days after its shutdown. The budget-friendly airline shut down with immediate effect a week ago Saturday, affecting thousands of passengers who became stranded and nearly as many employees. An attorney for the former airline took the stand in front of the bankruptcy judge to discuss the hardship it encountered that led to its shutdown, like a dramatic rise in fuel prices resulting from the thing. The fuel mega spike, said the attorney, was projected to add hundreds of millions of dollars to the airline's liquidity needs for the year. How are your liquidity needs, by the way? The attorney also spoke about the breakdown of negotiations between the airline and the Trump administration that almost made the impossible possible. Thank you, said the attorney, and sorry to the American public. The Humane Society for Tacoma and Pierce County in Washington is apologizing and reviewing its protocols for taking animals to public events after a dog the agency was trying to have adopted at the Tacoma City Marathon killed an attendee's beloved pet. The tragedy led to public outcry online and people demanding answers from the agency. A Humane Society spokesperson said that dog responsible was previously adopted out by the agency, then returned to the Humane Society's care beginning of this month, 2 days before the incident. The society said that after the attack, Dallas, the dog that did the attack, was identified as dangerous and euthanized. The Humane Society, in a statement posted to social media, wrote it is, quote, deeply sorry for the harm caused, unquote, that it is in contact with the affected family and staff to provide support, and that it is taking responsibility. It also added it is addressing any deficiencies in its processes, oversight, or safeguards, adding, quote, the safety of the animals entrusted to us and the broader community must come first. And in this instance, we did not meet that standard, unquote. Here's when you don't see every day. Donald Trump, you've heard of him, is owning up to a major mistake he's made over the years. Misspelling his wife's name on social media. While speaking at an event over the weekend that honored mothers of United States military service members, it's Mother's Day after all, Trump touched on his misspellings, including the infamous 2018 incident that was highly criticized online. The felon-in-chief explained that the mistakes weren't intentional, but a result of autocorrect on his phone and, quote, working quickly. They've spell correct and word correct on these crazy machines that we use to put out truths or used to be called tweets. And every time I wrote Melania, it would correct to Melanie, he said. He added, and I'd say Melania's fantastic and happy Mother's Day, Melania, or a great First Lady Melania, but it would spell correct and word correct to Melanie. And sometimes I wouldn't proofread it, and I'd say, and I would get just absolutely decimated, unquote. No, he doesn't know what that word means either. The president further claimed he wasn't familiar with autocorrect, adding, I didn't know about this little feature. He also said that people other than him had called his wife Melanie multiple times. I had to explain it to you this way. I stood up here to explain it to you. I apologize. Unquote, Trump. Seemingly addressing Melania, who was in the room. And Valerie Bertinelli let her enthusiasm get the best of her several times during a live appearance on the Today Show. This past Thursday, the 66-year-old actress visited the morning show to promote her new Lifetime movie, Love Again, and ended up accidentally cursing twice live on the air. Began when Bertinelli was talking about her character in the film, who serves as a caregiver for her husband with early onset Alzheimer's. Quote, she's just trying to hold it together. I just identified with her wholeheartedly, where I'm one of those people who, no matter what I'm going through, I will put that happy face on so I don't bring my S to other, bring my stuff to other people, unquote. She apologized for the impromptu cursing, saying to the co-hosts, I'm so terrible, I'm so sorry. Jenna Bush Hager, one of the hosts, said, we're just chatting with girlfriends, it comes out, unquote. Later in the interview, Bertinelli discussed her hesitancy to date at this stage of her life, saying, quote, I am so independent and I can do anything I want, so leave me the F alone. Oops, that's the second one, Jenna Bush Hager noted, as Bertinelli looked shocked. Jeez Louise, I'll never be invited back again, she said. I'm sorry. God, what is wrong with me? She then declared, you know what? It's the 66-year-old disease where you just don't care what comes out of your mouth. I apologize to everybody out there. I'm sorry. I'm sorry. And those are the apologies of the week. Copyrighted feature of this broadcast. Ladies and gentlemen.
3: Looks like it's
0: closed. Well, you know, there's this trial going on. Elon Musk and of XAI, as well as X and SpaceX and Rated X, I guess, and Sam Altman of OpenAI jousting in court because Elon claims that Sam Altman violated his pledge to keep OpenAI a nonprofit. Anyway, Altman testified this week that Elon supported the transformation of the artificial intelligence startup into a for-profit company, but Musk wanted full control, in part, to help him raise $80 billion for a pet project of his. Testimony by Greg Brockman came in the second week of the trial that could determine the future of OpenAI, which, as you know, sparked a widespread craze over generative AI, launching its chatbot way back in 2022. OpenAI, said Brockman, plans to spend $50 billion on compute, as they say, or computing, as we say, this year. Musk accused OpenAI chief executive Sam Altman of conning him into giving $38 million to the nonprofit, only to see it abandon its charitable goals and become a for-profit company to enrich themselves, that is to say, Altman and Brockman. He's seeking $150 billion in damages to be paid to the nonprofit and for Altman and Brockman to be removed from their leadership roles in OpenAI. Brockman said that in 2017, Musk had wanted OpenAI to change its corporate structure because it was too hard for a nonprofit to raise the amount of money OpenAI required to build advanced models. He said Musk made clear he wanted to become the leader of the company if that happened. The other only other candidate was Altman. Brockman described a particularly intense meeting in which Musk said he deserved a majority stake in OpenAI because of his business experience. He said he intended to use that stake, the $80 billion, to build a self-sustaining city on Mars. Quote, Brockman, he said he needed $80 billion to create a city on Mars. In the end, he needed full control. Brockman added, Musk said he would decide when to relinquish full control. I guess when he finds a nice place on Mars.

And finally, this week, ladies and gentlemen, some news of the crypto winter. Coinbase plans to cut 14% of its workforce to capitalize on AI advances. The chief executive vowed to rebuild the crypto exchange as, quote, an intelligence with humans around the edge aligning it. He said companies including Coinbase had reached an inflection point at which failing to adopt AI was its biggest risk. The parent company of Donald Trump's Truth Social platform, one of the president's preferred communications channels, lost nearly $406 million in the first 3 months of this year. They generated a little over $870,000 in revenue, according to financial findings seen by The Guardian. Most of the losses stem from $3.5 billion in Bitcoin buys the company made last year when the cryptocurrency was surging in value, and the company announced plans to establish a Bitcoin treasury. However, the crypto asset's value has dropped by about a third since then. Even for Trump, it's a crypto winter.

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5: 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Fireside Tales for Wolfgang, Episode 67. Greetings and salutations. I'm Hunter Ackerman, here to read some classic literature for you. Greetings and salutations. Welcome to Fireside Tales. Tonight's highlight, of course, will be part three of Peter Pan. I thought I would begin this evening with a poem by S. Foster Damon. I introduced... Thank you, JoJo. That's very sweet. I introduced S. Foster Damon last week and read just one poem, and I think I'll just do one more this evening as a brief prelude. This poem is called "You Thought I Had Forgotten" by S. Foster Damon. You thought I had forgotten? Well, I had. Although I never guessed I could forget those few great moments when we both went mad. The other day at someone's tea we met, smiling gaily, bowed and went our several ways, complacent with successful coldness, yet suddenly I was back in the old days, before you felt we ought to drift apart. It was some trick, the way your eyebrows raise, your hands, some vivid trifle with a start. Then I remembered how I lived alone, writing bad poems and eating out my heart, all for your beauty. How the time has flown. This poem is about the Venice in Italy, but though I've been there and I've had a very lovely, pleasant experience, my passions lie in a closer zip code to Venice, California. In any case, this poem is called Venice by S. Foster Damon. In a sunset glowing of crimson and gold, she lies, the glory of the world. A beached king's galley whose sails are furled, who is hung with tapestries rich and old. Beautiful as a woman is she, a woman whose autumn of life is here, proud and calm at the end of the year with the grace that now is majesty. The sleeping waters bathe her sides, the warm blue streams of the Adrian Sea. Adrian Sea. She dreams and drowses languorously, swayed in the swaying of the tides. She is a goddess left for us, veiled with the softening veils of time. Her blue-veined breasts are now sublime, her molded torso glorious. The pity that we must come and go, while the old gold and the marble stays, forever gleaming its soft, strong blaze, calm in the early evening glow. And still, the sensitive silhouettes of the gondolas pass and leave no track, light on the tides as lilies and black in the rippling waters of long sunsets. So before we jump into part three, I'm going to give you a little synopsis of parts one and two. So, J.M. Barrie's Peter Pan. When the story opens, we're introduced to the Darling family. Mr. George Darling, honorable, but sometimes a bit bothersome. Mrs. Darling, a lovely, charming lady who keeps her household with love. The children, Wendy, John, and Michael. The nursemaid, Nana, who is a loving Newfoundland hound who takes her responsibilities extremely seriously. And Liza, the household servant and cook. The family lived happily and simply until the coming of Peter Pan. One evening, Peter Pan flew into the nursery window to search for his missing shadow. When he found it, but couldn't reattach it with soap, his sobs woke Wendy. By making her feel needed, Peter convinced Wendy that she should come away with him to Neverland, and Wendy insisted the boys must come too. Wendy, John, and Michael were ecstatic while learning to fly around the nursery room. You see, flying is necessary in order to go to Neverland. Wendy was enthralled when she learned that there was an actual fairy right there in the nursery. And finally, when Tink became still enough, Wendy thought her to be lovely. However, Tinkerbell, known as Tink to her friends, just immediately became passionately jealous of Wendy. Meanwhile, Mr. and Mrs. Darling were at a party across the street, and Nana, poor Nana, was tied up beside her doghouse outside. Nana knew there was mischief about, so she barked and barked and barked until Liza came to take Nana to show her all was fine in the nursery. But the children were only pretending to be asleep, and Liza was a bit dense, took Nana back outside. Nana, being a very smart Newfoundland hound, was not as easily fooled. She strained and strained at her chain until she tore free to go fetch Mother and Father Darling. By the time Mr. and Mrs. Darling and Nana arrived at the nursery door, the children had flown. Tonight we pick up on part three, which will begin with chapter 4, entitled The Flight. Second star to the right and straight on till morning. That, Peter had told Wendy, was the way to Neverland. But even birds carrying maps and consulting them at windy corners could not have sighted it with these instructions. Peter, you see, had said anything that came into his head. At first, his companions trusted him implicitly and so great were the delights of flying that they wasted time circling round church spires or any other tall objects on the way that took their fantasy. John and Michael raced Michael, getting a head start. They recalled that not so long ago they had thought themselves fine fellows for being able to fly around a room. Not long ago, but how long ago? They were flying over the sea before this thought began to disturb Wendy seriously. John thought it was their second sea and their third night. Sometimes it was dark and sometimes light, and now they were very cold and, again, too warm. They were sleepy, and that was a danger. For the moment they popped off, down they fell. The awful thing was that Peter thought that this was funny. "There he goes again," he would cry gleefully as Michael suddenly dropped like a stone. "Save him! Save him!" cried Wendy, looking with horror at the cruel sea far below. Eventually, Peter would dive through the air and catch Michael just before he could strike the sea, and it was lovely the way he did it. But he always waited till the last moment, and you felt it was his cleverness that interested him most. Peter showed them how to lie out flat on a strong wind that was going their way, and this was such a pleasant change that they tried it several times and found that they could sleep thus with security. Indeed, they would have slept longer, but Peter tired quickly of sleeping, and soon he would cry in his captain voice, "We get off here!" So they drew near the Neverland. They had been going pretty straight all the time, not perhaps so much owing to the guidance of Peter or Tink, but it was because the island was looking for them. It was only thus that any one may lose sight of those magic shores, and only thus that one may gain sight of those same shores. "There it is," said Peter calmly.
6: "What? Where?"
5: "Where all the arrows are pointing." Indeed, a million golden arrows were pointing it out to the children, all directed by their friend, the sun, who wanted them to be sure of their way before leaving them for the night. Wendy and John and Michael stood on tiptoe in the air to get their first sight of the island. Strange to say, they all recognized it at once. Until fear fell upon them, they hailed it, not as something long dreamt of and seen at last, but as a familiar friend to whom they were returning home for the holidays. "John, there's the lagoon. Wendy, look at the turtles burying their eggs in the sand.
7: I'd say, John, I see your flamingo with the broken leg.
5: Look, Michael, there's your cave.
6: John, what's that in the brushwood?"
5: "It's a wolf with her whelps.
6: Wendy, I do believe that's your little whelp."
5: "There's my boat, John, with a side stove in." "No, it isn't. Why, we burned your boat."
6: "That's her, at any rate. I say, John, I see the smoke of the Indian camp."
5: "Where? Show me, and I'll tell you by the way smoke curls, whether they are on the warpath."
6: "There. Just across the mysterious river."
5: "Yes. Yes, yes, I see now. They are on the warpath. Right now. Soon enough." Peter was a little annoyed with them for knowing so much. In the old days at home, the Neverland had always begun to look a little dark and threatening by bedtime. Then, unexplored patches arose in it and spread. Black shadows moved about in them. The roar of the beasts of prey was quite different now. And above all, you lost the certainty that you would win. At home, you were quite glad that the nightlights were on. You even liked Nana to say that this was just the mantelpiece over here, and that the Neverland was all make-believe. Of course, the Neverland had been make-believe in those days. But it was real now. And there were no nightlights. And it was getting darker every moment. And where was Nana? They had been flying apart, but they huddled close to Peter now. His careless manner had gone at last. His eyes were sparkling. They were now over the fearsome island, flying so low that sometimes a tree grazed their feet. Nothing horrid was visible in the air, yet their progress had become slow and labored, exactly as if they were pushing their way through hostile forces. Sometimes they hung in the air until Peter had beaten on it with his fists. "They don't want us to land," he explained.
6: "Who are they?"
5: Wendy whispered, shuddering. But he could not, or would not, say. Tinkerbell had been asleep on his shoulder, but now he waked her and sent her on in front. Sometimes he poised himself in the air, listening intently with his hand to his ear, and again he would stare down with eyes so bright that they seemed to bore two holes right to the earth. Having done these things, he went on again. His courage was almost appalling. "Would you like an adventure now?" he said casually to John. "Or would you like to have your tea first?" Wendy said, "Tea first," quickly. And Michael pressed her hand in gratitude, but the braver John hesitated. "What kind of adventure?" he asked cautiously. "There's a pirate asleep in the pampas just beneath us," Peter told him. "I don't see him," John said after a long pause.
6: "I do," said Michael. "Suppose..." he said a little huskily. "Suppose he were to wake up."
5: John said, "How ripping!" but decided to have tea first. He asked if there were many pirates on the island just now, and Peter said he had never known so many.
6: "Who is captain now?"
5: said John. "Hook," answered Peter. And his face became very stern as he said that hated word.
6: "Jas Hook?"
5: "Aye." Then indeed Michael began to cry, and even John could speak in gulps, only for they knew Hook's reputation.
6: "He was Blackbeard's bosun," John whispered huskily. "He is the worst of them all. He is the only man of whom Barbecue was afraid."
5: "That's him," said Peter.
6: "What is he like? Is he big?"
5: "Not so big as he was."
6: "How do you mean?"
5: "I cut off a bit of him."
6: "You?"
5: "Yes, me," said Peter sharply.
6: "I wasn't meaning to be disrespectful."
5: "Oh, all right.
6: But, I say, what bit?"
5: "His right hand."
6: "Then he can't fight now."
5: "Oh, can't he just?"
6: "Left-hander?"
5: "He has an iron hook instead of a right hand, and he claws with it."
6: "Claws?"
5: "I say, John."
6: "Yes."
5: "John, say... aye, aye, sir."
6: "Aye, aye, sir."
5: "There's one thing that every boy who serves under me has to promise, and so must you." John paled. "It is this. If we meet Hook in open fight, you must leave him to me."
6: "A promise?" John said, loyally.
5: For the moment, they were feeling less eerie because Tink was flying with them, and in her light they could distinguish each other. Unfortunately, she could not fly so slowly as they, and so she had to go round and round them in a circle, which they moved as in a halo. Wendy quite liked it, until Peter pointed out the drawbacks. She tells me, he said, that the pirates sighted us long before the darkness came and got Long Tom out.
7: The big gun?
5: Yes. And of course, they must see her light. And if they guess we are near it, they are sure to let fly.
7: Tell her to go away at once, Peter!
5: The three cried simultaneously, but he refused. She thinks we've lost the way, he replied stiffly, and she's rather frightened. You don't think I would send her away all by herself when she's frightened? For a moment, the circle of light was broken, and something gave Peter a loving little pinch.
7: Then tell her, Wendy begged, to put out her light.
5: She can't put it out. That's about the only thing fairies can't do. It just goes out itself when she falls asleep, same as the stars.
7: Then

agreed to travel by hat if it was carried in the hand. John carried it, though she had hoped to be carried by Peter. Presently, Windy took the hat because John said it struck against his knee as he flew, and this, as we shall see, led to mischief, for Tinkerbell hated to be under an obligation to Windy. In the black topper, the light was completely hidden, and they flew on in silence. It was the stillest silence they had ever known, broken once by a distant lapping, which Peter explained was the wild beasts drinking at the ford, and again by a rasping sound that might have been the branches of trees rubbing together, but he said it was the Indians sharpening their knives. Even these noises ceased. To Michael, the loneliness was dreadful. "If only something would make a sound," he cried. As if in answer to his request, the air was rent by the most tremendous crash he had ever heard. The pirates had fired Long Tom at them. The roar of it echoed through the mountains, and the echoes seemed to cry savagely, "Where are they? Where are they? Where are they?" Thus sharply did the terrified three learn the difference between an island of make-believe and the same island come true. When at last the heavens were steady again, John and Michael found themselves alone in the darkness. John was treading the air mechanically, and Michael, without knowing how to float, was floating. Peter had been carried by the wind of the shot so far out to sea, while Windy was blown upwards with no companion but Tinkerbell. It would have been well for Windy if at that moment she had dropped the hat. I don't know whether the idea came suddenly to Tink, or whether she had planned it on the way, but she at once popped out of the hat and began to lure Windy to her destruction. Tink was not all bad. Or rather, she was all bad just now, but on the other hand, sometimes she was all good. Fairies have to be one thing or the other, because being so small, they unfortunately have room for one feeling only at a time. They are, however, allowed to change. Only, it must be a complete change. At present, she was full of jealousy of Windy. What she said in her lovely tinkle, Windy could not, of course, understand, and I believe some of it was bad words, but it sounded kind. And she flew back and forward, plainly meaning, "Follow me, and all will be well." What else could poor Windy do? She called to Peter and John and Michael and got only mocking echoes in reply. She did not yet know that Tink hated her with the fierce hatred of a jealous woman. And so bewildered, and now staggering in her flight, she followed Tink to her doom. I love that description of Tinkerbell, that she's so tiny she can only contain one emotion at a time. Chapter 5, The Island Come True. Feeling that Peter was on his way back, the Neverland had again woken to life. In his absence, things are usually quiet on the island. The fairies take an hour longer in the morning, the beasts attend to their young, the Indians eat heavily for 6 days and nights, and when pirates and lost boys meet, they merely bite their thumbs at each other. But with the coming of Peter, who hates lethargy, they are underway again. If you put your ear to the ground now, you would hear the whole island seething with life. On this evening, the chief forces of the island were disposed as follows. The boys were out looking for Peter. The pirates were out looking for the lost boys, the Indians were out looking for the pirates, and the beasts were out looking for the Indians. They were going round and round the island, but they did not meet because they were all going at the same rate. They all

0: wanted blood, except the boys, who liked it as a rule, but tonight were out to greet their captain. The boys on the island vary, of course, in numbers. When they seem to be growing up, which is against the rules, Peter thins them out. But at this time, there were six of them, counting the twins as two. Let us pretend to lie here among the sugarcane and watch them as they steal by in single file, each with his hand on his dagger. The first to pass is Toodles, not the least brave, but the most unfortunate of all that gallant band. He had been in fewer adventures than any of them, because the big things constantly happened just when he stepped around the corner. All would be quiet. He would take the opportunity of going off to gather a few sticks for firewood, and then when he returned, the others would be sweeping up. This ill luck had given a gentle melancholy to his countenance and had sweetened his nature. Poor, kind Toodles. There's danger in the air for you tonight. Take care, lest an adventure is now offered you, which, if accepted, will plunge you in deepest woe. Oh, dear Toodles, the fairy Tink is bent on mischief this night, and she thinks you are the most easily tricked of the boys. Beware of Tinkerbell. Would that he could hear us, but we are not really on the island, and he passes by, biting his knuckles. Next comes Nibs, the gay and debonair, followed by Slightly, who cuts whistles out of the trees and dances ecstatically to his own tunes. Slightly is the most conceited of the boys. He thinks he remembers the days before he was lost with the manners and customs, and this has given his nose an offensive tilt. Curly is fourth. He's a pickle, and so often has he had to deliver up his person when Peter said sternly, "Stand forth, the one who did this thing," that now, at the command, he stands forth automatically, whether he has done it or not. Last come the twins, who cannot be described, because we should be sure to be describing the wrong one. Peter never quite knew what twins were, and his band were not allowed to know anything he did not know. So, these two were always vague about themselves and did their best to give satisfaction by keeping close together in an apologetic sort of way. The boys vanish in the gloom, and after a pause, but not a long pause, for things go briskly on the island, come the pirates on their track. We hear them before they are seen. And it is always the same dreadful song. Avast, belay, yo-ho, heave to, a pirating we go. If we're parted by a shot, we're sure to meet below. Oh, oh. A more villainous looking lot never hung in a row on execution dock. Here, a little in advance, ever and again, with his head to the ground, listening, his great arms bare, pieces of eight in his ears as ornaments, is the handsome Italian Cecco. That gigantic man behind Cecco has had many names since he dropped the one with which the dusky mothers still terrify their children on the banks of the Guajomo. There is Bill Jukes, every inch of him tattooed, the same Bill Jukes who got 6 dozen on the walrus from Flint before he would drop the bag of Midoris. And Cookson, said to be Black Murphy's brother, but this was never proved. And Gentleman Starkey, once an usher in a public school, and still dainty in his ways, and skylights. This mate was Captain Morgan's skylights. And the bosun, Smee. An oddly genial man, so to speak. Without offense, he was the only nonconformist in Hook's crew. And Noodler, whose hands were fixed on backwards. And Robert Mullins and Alf Mason and many other ruffian long known and feared on the Spanish Main. In the midst of them, the blackest and largest in that dark setting, reclined James Hook. Or, as he wrote himself, Jas Hook. Of whom it is said he was the only man that the sea cook feared. He lay at his ease in a rough chariot, drawn and propelled by his men, and instead of a right hand, he had the iron hook with which ever and anon he encouraged them to increase their pace. As dogs, this terrible man treated and addressed them, and as dogs, they obeyed him. In person, he was cadaverous and dark-complexioned, and his hair was dressed in long curls, which at a little distance looked like black candles and gave a singularly threatening expression to his handsome countenance. His eyes were of the blue of the forget-me-not and of a profound melancholy, save when he was plunging his hook into you, at which time two red spots appeared in them and lit them up horribly. In manner, something of the haughty feudal lord still clung to him, so that he even ripped you up with a look. And I've been told that he was a raconteur of repute. He was never more sinister than when he was most polite, which is probably the truest test of breeding, and the elegance of his diction, even when he was swearing, no less than the diction of his demeanor, showed him one of a different cast from his crew, a man of indomitable courage. It was said that the only thing he shied at was the sight of his own blood, which was thick and of an unusual color. In dress, he somewhat imitated the attire associated with the name of Charles II. And in his mouth, he had a holder of his own contrivance, which enabled him to smoke two cigars at once. But, undoubtedly, the grimmest part of him was his iron claw. On the trail of the pirates, stealing noiselessly down the warpath, which is not visible to inexperienced eyes, come the Indians, every one of them with his eyes peeled. They carried tomahawks and knives. Their bodies gleam with paint and oil. Strung around them are scalps, for these are the Piccalilli tribe, and not to be confused with the softer-hearted Delawares or the Hurons. In the vanguard, on all fours, is great big little panther, a brave of so many scalps that in his present position they somewhat impede his progress. Bringing up the rear, the place of greatest danger, comes Tiger Lily, proudly erect, a princess in her own right. She is the most beautiful of dusky Dianas, and the belle of Piccalilies. Coquettish, cold, and amorous by turns, there is not a brave who would not have this princess as a wife, but she staves off the altar with a hatchet. Observe how they pass over fallen twigs without making the slightest noise. The only sound to be heard is their somewhat heavy breathing. The fact is that they are all just a little fat now after the heavy eating, but in time they will work this off. For the moment, however, it constitutes their chief danger. The Indians disappear as they have come like shadows. And soon their place is taken by the beasts. A great and motley procession. Lions, tigers, bears. Oh my. And the innumerable smaller savage things that flee from them, for every kind of beast, and, more particularly, all the man-eaters live cheek by jowl on the favored island. Their tongues are hanging out. They are hungry tonight. When they have passed, comes the last figure of all. A gigantic crocodile. We shall see for whom she is looking presently. The crocodile passes, but soon the boys appear again, for the procession must continue indefinitely until one of the party stops or changes its pace. Then, quickly, they will be on top of each other. They are all keeping a sharp lookout in front, but none suspects that the danger may be creeping up from behind. This shows how real the island was. The first to fall out of the moving circle was the boys. They flung themselves down on the grass, close to their underground home. I do wish Peter would come back, every one of them said nervously. Though in height, and still more in breadth, they were all larger than their captain.
1: I am the only one who's not afraid of the pirates, Slightly said, in the tone that prevented his being a general favorite.
0: But perhaps some distant sound disturbed him, for he added hastily, But I wish he would come back and tell us whether he has heard any more about Cinderella. They talked of Cinderella, and Toodles was confident that his mother must have been very much like her. It was only in Peter's absence that they could speak of mothers, the subject being forbidden by him as silly. All I remember about my mother, Nibs told them, is that she often said to my father,
2: Oh, how I wish I had a checkbook of my own. I don't know what a checkbook is, but I should love to give my mother one.
0: While they talked, they heard a distant sound. You and I, not being wild things of the woods, would have heard nothing, but they heard it. And it was the grim song. Yo-ho, yo-ho, the pirate's life. The flag o' skull and the bones, a merry hour and a hempen rope, and hey for Davy Jones, and hey for Davy Jones. All at once the Lost Boys were no longer there. Rabbits could not have disappeared more quickly. I will tell you where they are. With the exception of Nibs, who has darted away to reconnoiter, they're already in their home under the ground, a very delightful residence, of which we shall see a good deal presently. But how have they reached it? For there is no entrance to be seen, not so much as a large stone, which, if rolled away, would disclose the mouth of a cave. Look closely, however, and you may note that there are, right here, 7 large trees, each with a hole in its hollow trunk as large as a boy. These are the 7 entrances to the home under the ground for which Hook has been searching in vain these many moons. Will he find it tonight? As the pirates advanced, the quick eye of Starkey sighted Nibs disappearing through the wood, and at once his pistol flashed out, but an iron claw gripped his shoulder.
3: Captain, let go!
0: He cried, writhing. Now, for the first time, we hear the voice of Hook. It was a dark, mean voice. Put back that pistol first, he said threateningly.
3: He was one of those boys you hate. I could have shot him dead.
0: eye, and the sound would have brought Tiger Lily's Indians upon us. Do you want to lose your scalp?
4: Right, shall I after him, Captain?
0: Asked pathetic Smee, and tickle him with Johnny Corkscrew. Smee had pleasant names for everything, and his cutlass was Johnny Corkscrew because he wiggled it in the wound. One could mention many lovable traits in Smee. For instance, after killing, it was his spectacles he wiped instead of his weapon. Johnny's a silent fella, he reminded Hook. Not now, Smee, Hook said darkly. He's only one, and I want to mischief all the seven. Scatter! Look for them! The pirates disappeared among the trees, and in a moment their captain and Smee were alone. Hook heaved a heavy sigh, and I know not why it was. Perhaps it was because of the soft beauty of the evening, but there came over him a desire to confide to his faithful bosun the story of his life. He spoke long and earnestly, but what it was all about, Smee, who was rather stupid, did not know in the least. Anon, he caught the word Peter. Most of all, Hook was saying passionately, I want that captain, Peter Pan. 'Twas he who cut off my arm. He brandished the hook threateningly. I've waited long to shake his hand with this. Oh, I'll tear him.
4: Right, and yet, said Smee, I've often heard you say that hook was worth a score of hands for combing the hair and other homely uses.
0: Aye, the captain answered. If I was a mother, I would pray to have my children born with this instead of that. And he cast a look of pride upon his iron hand and one of scorn upon the other. And then again he frowned. Peter flung my arm, he said, wincing, to a crocodile that happened to be passing by.
4: I've often noticed your strange dread of crocodiles, said Smee.
0: Not of crocodiles, Hook corrected him, but of that one crocodile. He lowered his voice. It liked my arm so much, Smee, that it has followed me ever since. From sea to sea and from land to land, licking its lips for the rest of me.
4: Right, in a way, said Smee, it's sort of a compliment.
0: I want no such compliments, Hook barked petulantly. I want Peter Pan, who first gave the brute its taste for me.
2: He sat down on a large mushroom. And now, there was a quiver in his voice.
0: Smee, he said huskily, that crocodile would have had me before this, but by lucky chance it swallowed a clock, which goes tick, tick inside it. And so before it can reach me, I hear the tick, and I bolt.
2: He laughed, but in a hollow sort of way.
4: Someday, said Smee, the clock will run down, and then I'll get you.
0: Hook wetted his dry lips. Aye, he said. That's the fear that haunts me.
2: Since sitting down, he had felt curiously warm.
4: Smee, he said, this seat is hot. He jumped up. Odds, Bob's hammer and tongs, I'm burning!
2: They examined the mushroom, which was of a size and solidity unknown on the mainland. They tried to pull it up, and it came away at once in their hands, for it had no root.
0: Stranger still, smoke began at once to ascend. The pirates looked at each other. A chimney! They both exclaimed. They had indeed discovered the chimney of the home under the ground.
2: It was the custom of the boys to stop it with a mushroom when enemies were in the neighborhood. Not only smoke came out of it, there came also children's voices, for so safe did the boys feel in their hiding place that they were gaily chattering. The pirates listened grimly and then replaced the mushroom. They looked around them and noted the holes in the seven trees.
4: "Did you hear them say Peter Pan's from home?" Smee whispered, fidgeting with Johnny Corkscrew.
2: Hook nodded. He stood for a long time, lost in his thought. And at last, a curdling smile lit up his swarthy face. Smee had been waiting for it.
4: "Unrip your plan, Captain!" he cried eagerly.
2: "To return to the ship," Hook replied slowly through his teeth, "and cook a large cake of a jolly thickness with green sugar on it. There can be but one room below, for there's but one chimney." The silly moles had not the sense to see that they did not need a door apiece. That shows they have no mother. "We will leave the cake on the shore of the Mermaid's Lagoon. The boys are always swimming about there, playing with the mermaids. They will find the cake, and they will gobble it up, because, having no mother, they don't know how dangerous it is to eat rich, damp cake." He burst into a laughter, not hollow laughter now, but honest laughter. "Aha! They will die." Smee had listened with growing admiration.
4: "It's the wickedest, prettiest plan ever I heard of," he cried, and in their exultation they danced and sang, "Avast, belay, when I appear, my fear they're overtook. Not left is upon your bones when you have shaken claws with Hook."
2: They began the voice, they began the verse, but they never finished it, for another sound broke in and stilled them. There was at first such a tiny sound that a leaf might have fallen on it and smothered it. But as it came near, it was more distinct. Tick, tick, tick, tick. Hook stood shuddering, one foot in the air.
4: "The crocodile!"
2: he gasped and bounded away, followed by his bosun. It was indeed the crocodile. It had passed the Indians, who were now on the trail of the other pirates. It oozed after Hook. Once more, the boys emerged into the open, but the dangers of the night were not yet over, for presently Nibs rushed breathless into their midst, pursued by a pack of hyenas. The tongues of the pursuers were hanging out. The baying of them was horrible.
3: "Save me! Save me!" cried Nibs, falling on the ground. "But what can we do? What can we do?"
2: It was a high compliment to Peter that at that dire moment their thoughts turned to him.
3: "What would Peter do?"
2: they cried simultaneously. Almost in the same breath, they cried, "Peter would look at them through his legs." And then, "Let's do what Peter would do." It was quite the most successful way of defying hyenas, and as one boy, they bent and looked through their legs. The next moment is the long one, but victory came quickly, for as the boys advanced upon them in this terrible attitude, the hyenas dropped their tails and fled. Now, Nibs rose from the ground, and the others thought that his staring eyes still saw the hyenas, but it was not hyenas he saw. "I have seen a wonderful thing," he cried, as they gathered round him eagerly. "A great white bird. It is flying this way."
3: "What kind of bird do you think?"
2: "I don't know," said Nibs, awestruck. "But it looks so weary, and as it flies, it moans. Poor Windy."
0: "Poor Windy?"
2: I remember, said Slightly instantly, there are birds called Windies.
4: Steer it comes,
2: cried Curly, pointing to Windy in the heavens. Windy was now almost overhead, and they could hear her plaintive cry. But more distinct came the shrill voice of Tinkerbell. The jealous fairy had now cast off all disguise of friendship and was darting at her victim from every direction, pinching savagely each time she touched.
4: Hello, Tink!
2: Cried the wondering boys. Tink's reply rang out,
5: Peter wants you to shoot the Windy.
2: It was not in their nature to question when Peter ordered.
6: Let us do what Peter wishes, cried the simple boys.
2: Quick, bows and arrows. All but Tootles popped down their trees. He had a bow and arrow with him, and Tink noted it and rubbed her tiny little hands.
5: Quick, Tootles, quick! She screamed. Peter will be so pleased!
2: Tootles excitedly fitted the arrow to his bow.
4: Out of the way, Tink!
2: He shouted. And then he fired, and Windy fluttered to the ground with an arrow in her breast. And now for Ask Hunter Anything, where I answer questions submitted by you, the viewers. Please know that these episodes are live streamed on the Hunter's Acoustic Cabin YouTube channel every Monday evening at 9 o'clock California time, before they're made into this broadcast version. So you may hear reference to those who chat with me during my answers. And hey, if you have a question that you would like answered on Fireside Tales for Wolfgang, email me using the email address askhunteranything@gmail.com. It's just a life's hobby, passion, ambition, whatever you want to call it, of mine. I'm just a really big fan of really good questions. Spent my entire life cultivating the best questions that I could possibly find. And I'd like to hear what questions that you have that you'd put into that category. I've been really getting into the science fiction works of Philip K. Dick in the last couple of months. I'm on my third Philip K. Dick novel currently. I've read, I don't know, 10, 15 short stories of his sort of intermittently in between. Christina was asking me, so would this be hard sci-fi or soft sci-fi? Now, if you've never read any of Philip K. Dick's works, there is at least some of his stuff that you have heard of, because movies like Minority Report, starring Tom Cruise from, what was that, 2004, I think it was? Three, give or take. Minority Report was based on Philip K. Dick's stuff. Total Recall was based on Philip K. Dick. There's another modern movie that's completely escaping me. Anyway, there are several science fiction series that are streamable right now. One of them is called The Man in the High Castle. And my favorite that I'm aware of, at least, is a one-season, 10-episode thing called Android Dreams. No, called Electric Dreams. Oh, dear, and that brings us back to the movie that was based on, the obvious one that was based on Philip K. Dick. The most famous of all of these, Blade Runner, was based on Do Androids Dream of Electric Sheep? So, I'm going to come down quite solidly that no, Philip K. Dick does not represent hard sci-fi. These are not the points that he is trying to make, was trying to make with his plots. Yes, I did say Blade Runner, Amanda. So his science fiction typically reads more like a futuristic, usually dystopian psychological thriller, when Philip K. Dick did extrapolate technology into the future, he frequently got it quite on the nose accurate and correct. But most of the time, like one example, just off the top of my head, he envisions a futuristic device in which people carried around a portable psychiatrist in a briefcase. So this would be something like a dedicated laptop that is just your personal therapist. And you talk to it, and it confers to you, and it's basically like a chat bot, but has, you know, like several PhDs in clinical psychology. I don't think that he was terribly far off on several projections of technology, but these were never his points. His extrapolations of future technology when he was writing the 50s and 60s were things that were, again, dystopian in their nature. You could see where the invention should have been to benefit humankind, but was eventually a detriment and was, more pertinently, some sort of challenge to the protagonists that they had to get around. So a lot of Philip K. Dick's stuff revolves around psychics. He's got a couple of different categories of psychics. One who is telepathic, can read minds, as one example. And another category of psychic who can see the future. And these have absolutely no basis in any kind of scientific understanding. So this would very solidly put this outside of the realm of hard sci-fi.
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11: 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I'm your host, Mark Torres. On this week's From the Vault, we continue with a reading of George Orwell's classic novel, 1984, with part 6 of our 10-part dramatic reading. The entire book was read on air by longtime Pacifica Morning Show host Charles Morgan and legendary voiceover artist June Ferre in 1975. Here is part 6 of the 10-part reading of George Orwell's 1984, produced for Pacifica Radio by Paul Vangelisti in 1975. We left off as our hero, Winston, and his new friend, Julia, revealed to each other their mutual disdain for the government party and the oppressive society it created.
12: Outside the clearing, Julia said it was better to go quietly. Presently, they reached the edge of the little wood. She stopped him. "Don't go out in the open. There might be someone watching. We're all right if we keep behind the boughs." They were standing in the shade of hazel bushes. The sunlight, filtering through innumerable trees, was still hot on their faces. Winston looked out into the field beyond and underwent a curious, slow shock of recognition. He knew it by sight. An old, close-bitten pasture with a footpath wandering across it, and a molehill here and there. In the ragged hedge on the opposite side of the boughs of the elm tree swayed just as perceptibly in the breeze, and their leaves stirred faintly in dense masses like women's hair. Surely somewhere nearby, but out of sight, there must be a stream with green pools where dace were swimming. "Isn't there a stream somewhere near here?" he whispered. "That's right, there is a stream. It's at the edge of the next field, actually. There are fish in it, great big ones. You can watch them lying in the pools under the willow trees, waving their tails. It's golden country, almost," he murmured. "The golden country? Oh, it's nothing really. A landscape I've seen sometime in a dream." "Look," whispered Julia. A thrush had alighted on a bough not 5 meters away, almost at the level of their faces. Perhaps it had not seen them. It was in the sun and they in the shade. It spread out its wings, fitted them carefully into place again, ducked its head for a moment as though making a short obeisance to the sun, and then began to pour forth a torrent of song. In the afternoon hush, the volume of sound was startling. Winston and Julia clung together, fascinated. The music went on, minute after minute, with astonishing variations, never once repeating itself, almost as though the bird were deliberately showing off its virtuosity. Sometimes it stopped for a few seconds, spread out and resettled its wings, then swelled its speckled breast and burst again into song. Winston watched it with sort of a vague reverence. For whom? For what was that bird singing? No mate, no rival was watching it. What made it sit at the edge of a lonely wood and pour its music into nothingness? He wondered whether, after all, there was a microphone hidden somewhere near. He and Julia had only spoken in low whispers, and it could not pick up what they had said. But it would pick up the thrush. Perhaps at the other end of the instrument some small, beetle-like man was listening intently, listening to that. But by degrees the flood of music drove all speculations out of his mind. It was as though it were a kind of liquid stuff that poured all over him and got mixed up with the sunlight that filtered through the leaves. He stopped thinking and merely felt. The girl's waist in the bend of his arm was soft and warm. He pulled her round so that they were breast to breast. Her body seemed to melt into his. Wherever his hands moved, it was all as yielding as water. Their mouths clung together. It was quite different from the hard kisses they exchanged earlier. When they moved their faces apart again, both of them sighed deeply. The bird took fright and fled with a clatter of wings. Winston put his lips against her ear. "Now," he whispered. "Not here. she whispered back. Come back to the hideout. It's safer. Quickly, with an occasional crackle of twigs, they threaded their way back to the clearing. When they were once inside the ring of saplings, she turned and faced him. They were both breathing fast, but the smile had reappeared around the corners of her mouth. She stood looking at him for an instant, then felt at the zipper of her overalls. Ah, yes. It was almost as in his dream. Almost as swiftly as he had imagined it, she had torn her clothes off, and when she flung them aside, it was with the same magnificent gesture by which a whole civilization seemed to be annihilated. Her body gleamed white in the sun, but for a moment he did not look at her body. His eyes were anchored by the freckled face with its faint, bold smile. He knelt down before her and took her hand in his. Have you done this before?
13: Of course. Hundreds of times. Well, scores of them, anyway.
12: With party members?
13: Oh, yes, always with party members.
12: With members of the inner party?
13: Not with those swine, no. But there's plenty that would if they got half the chance. They're not so holy as they make out.
12: His heart leapt. Scores of times she had done it. He wished it had been hundreds, thousands. Anything that hinted at corruption always filled him with a wild hope. Who knew? Perhaps the party was rotten under the surface, its cult of strenuousness and self-denial simply a sham concealing iniquity. If he could have infected the whole lot of them with leprosy or syphilis, how gladly he would have done so. Anything to rot, to weaken, to undermine. He pulled her down so that they were kneeling face to face. Listen, the more men you've had, the more I love you. Do you understand that?
13: Oh, yes, perfectly. I hate purity. I hate goodness. I don't want any virtue to exist anywhere. I want everyone to be corrupt to the bones.
12: Well, then, I ought to suit you, dear. I'm corrupt to the bones.
13: You like doing this? I don't mean simply me. I mean the thing in itself.
12: I adore it.
13: That was, above all, what he wanted to hear. Not merely the love of one person, but the animal instinct, the simple, undifferentiated desire. That was the force that would tear the party to pieces. He pressed her down upon the grass among the fallen bluebells. This time there was no difficulty. Presently, the rising and falling of their breasts slowed to normal speed, and in a sort of pleasant helplessness, they fell apart. The sun seemed to have grown hotter. They were both sleepy. He reached out for the discarded overalls and pulled them partly over her. Almost immediately, they fell asleep and slept for about a half an hour. Winston woke first. He sat and watched the freckled face, still peacefully asleep, pillowed on the palm of her hand. Except for her mouth, you could not call her beautiful. There was a line or two around the eyes, if you looked closely. The short, dark hair was extraordinarily thick and soft. It occurred to him that he still did not know her surname or where she lived. The young, strong body, now helpless in sleep, awoke in him a pitying, protecting feeling. But the mindless tenderness that he felt under the hazel tree while the thrush was singing had not quite come back. He pulled the overalls aside and studied her smooth, white flank. In the old days, he thought, a man looked at a girl's body and saw that it was desirable, and that was the end of the story. But you could not have pure love or pure lust nowadays. No emotion was pure, because everything was mixed up with fear and hatred. Their embrace had been a battle, their climax of victory. It was a blow against the party. It was a political act.
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13: We can come here once again, said Julia. It's generally safe to use any hideout twice, but not for another month or two, of course. As soon as she woke up, her demeanor had changed. She became alert and businesslike, put her clothes on, knotted the scarlet sash about her waist, and began arranging the details of the journey home. It seemed natural to leave this to her. She obviously had a practical cunning which Winston lacked, and she seemed also to have an exhaustive knowledge of the countryside around London, stored away from innumerable community hikes. The route she gave him was quite different from the one by which he had come, and brought him out at a different railway station. Never go home the same way as you went, she said, as though enunciating an important general principle. She would leave first, and Winston was to wait half hour before following her. She had named a place where they could meet after work, 4 evenings hence. It was a street in one of the poorer quarters, where there was an open market which was generally crowded and noisy. She would be hanging about the stalls, pretending to be in search of shoelaces or a sewing thread. If she judged that the coast was clear, she would blow her nose when he approached. Otherwise, he was to walk past her without recognition. But with luck in the middle of the crowd, it would be safe to talk for a quarter of an hour and arrange another meeting. And now I must go, she said, as soon as he had mastered his instructions. I'm due back at 19:30. I've got to put in 2 hours for the Junior Anti-Sex League, handing out leaflets or something. Isn't it bloody? Give me a brush down, would you? Have I got any twigs in my hair, are you sure? Then, goodbye, my love. Goodbye. She flung herself into his arms, kissed him almost violently, and a moment later pushed her way through the saplings and disappeared into the wood with very little noise. Even now he had not found out her surname or her address. However, it made no difference, for it was inconceivable that they could ever meet indoors or exchange any kind of written communication. As it happened, they never did go back to the clearing in the wood. During the month of May, there was only one further occasion on which they actually succeeded in making love. That was in another hiding place known to Julia, the belfry of a ruined church in an almost deserted stretch of country where an atomic bomb had fallen 30 years earlier. It was a good hiding place when once you got there, but the getting there was very dangerous. For the rest, they could meet only in the streets in a different place every evening, and never more than half an hour at a time. In the street, it was usually possible to talk after a fashion. As they drifted down the crowded pavements, not quite abreast and never looking at one another, they carried on a curious intermittent conversation which flicked on and off like the beams of a lighthouse, suddenly nipped into silence by the approach of a party uniform or the proximity of a telescreen, then taken up again minutes later in the middle of a sentence, then abruptly cut short as they parted at the agreed spot, then continued almost without introduction on the following day. Julia appeared to be quite used to this kind of conversation, which she called talking by installments. She was also surprisingly adept at speaking without moving her lips. Just once, in almost a month of nightly meetings, they managed to exchange a kiss. They were passing in silence down a side street. Julia would never speak when they were away from the main streets. When there was a deafening roar, the earth heaved and the air darkened, and Winston found himself lying on his side, bruised and terrified. A rocket bomb must have dropped quite near at hand. Suddenly he became aware of Julia's face a few centimeters from his own, deathly white as chalk. Even her lips were white. She was dead. He clasped her against him and found that he was kissing a live, warm face. But there was some powdery stuff that got in the way of his lips. Both of their faces were thickly coated with plaster. There were evenings when they reached their rendezvous and then had to walk past one another without a sign, because a patrol had just come around the corner or a helicopter was hovering overhead. Even if it had been less dangerous, it would have still been difficult to find time to meet. Winston's working week was 60 hours. Julia's even longer, and their free days varied according to the pressure of work and did not often coincide. Julia, in any case, seldom had an evening completely free. She spent an astonishing amount of time in attending lectures and demonstrations, distributing literature of the Junior Anti-Sex League, preparing banners for Hate Week, making collections for the Saving Campaign, and such like activities. It paid, she said. It was camouflage. If you kept the small rules, you could break the big ones. She even induced Winston to mortgage yet another of his evenings by enrolling himself for a part-time munition work, which was done voluntarily by zealous party members. So one evening every week, Winston spent 4 hours of paralyzing boredom, screwing together small bits of metal, which were probably parts of bomb fuses, in a drafty, unlit workshop, where the knocking of hammers mingled drearily with the music of the telescreens. When they met in the church tower, the gaps in their fragmentary conversation were filled up. It was a blazing afternoon. The air in the little square chamber above the bells was hot and stagnant, and smelt overpoweringly of pigeon dung. They sat talking for hours on the dusty, twig-littered floor, one or other of them getting up from time to time to cast a glance through the narrow slits and make sure that no one was coming. Julia was 26 years old. She lived in a hostel with 30 other girls. "Always in the stink of women. Oh, how I hate women," she said parenthetically. And she worked, as he had guessed, on the novel writing machines in the fiction department. She enjoyed her work, which consisted chiefly in running and servicing a powerful but tricky electric motor. She was not clever, but was fond of using her hands and felt at home with machinery. She could describe the whole process of composing a novel, from the general directive issued by the planning committee down to the final touching up by the rewrite squad. But she was not interested in the finished product. She didn't care much for reading, she said. Books were just a commodity that had to be produced like jam or bootlaces. She had no memories of anything before the early 60s, and the only person she had ever known who talked frequently of the days before the revolution was a grandfather who had disappeared when she was 8. At school, she had been captain of the hockey team and had won the gymnastics trophy for 2 years running. She had been a troop leader in the Spies and a branch secretary in the Youth League before joining the Junior Anti-Sex League. She had always borne an excellent character. She had even, an infallible mark of good reputation, been picked out to work in PornoSec, the subsection of the fiction department, which turned out cheap pornography for distribution among the prolies. It was nicknamed Muckhouse by the people who worked in it, she remarked. There she had remained for a year, helping to produce booklets in a sealed packet with titles like Spanking Stories, or One Night in a Girl's School, to be bought furtively by proletarian youths who were under the impression that they were buying something illegal. "What are the books like?" said Winston curiously. "Oh, ghastly rubbish. They're boring, really. They only have 6 plots, but they swap them around a bit. Of course, I was only on the kaleidoscopes. I was never in the rewrite squad. I'm not literary, dear. Not even for that." He learned with astonishment that all the workers in PornoSec, except the head of the department, were girls. The theory was that men, whose sex instincts were less controllable than those of women, were in greater danger of being corrupted by the filth they handled. "They don't even like having married women there," she added. "Girls are always supposed to be so pure. Here's one who isn't, anyway." She had had her first love affair when she was 16, with a party member of 60 who later committed suicide to avoid arrest. "And a good job, too," said Julia. "Otherwise they'd have had my name out of him when he confessed." Since there had been several others, life as she saw it was quite simple. You wanted a good time. They, meaning the party, wanted to stop you having it. You broke the rules as best you could. She seemed to think it just as natural that they should want to rob you of your pleasures as that you should want to avoid being caught. She hated the party, and said so in the crudest words, but she made no general criticism of it. Except where it touched upon her own life, she had no interest in party doctrine.

0: is something unalterable, like the sky, not rebelling against its authority, but simply evading it, as a rabbit dodges a dog. They did not discuss the possibility of getting married. It was too remote to be worth thinking about. No imaginable committee would ever sanction such a marriage, even if Catherine, Winston's wife, could somehow have got rid of. It was hopeless, even as a daydream. "What was she like, your wife?" said Julia.
1: "Well, she was, do you know the newspeak word, good-thinkful, meaning naturally orthodox, incapable of thinking a bad thought?"
0: "No, I didn't know the word, but I know the kind of person right enough."
2: He began telling her the story of his married life. But curiously enough, she appeared to know the essential parts of it already. She described to him almost as though she had seen or felt it, the stiffening of Catherine's body as soon as he touched her, the way in which she still seemed to be pushing him from her with all her strength, even when her arms were clasped tightly about him. With Julia, he felt no difficulty in talking about such things. Catherine, in any case, had long ceased to be a painful memory and became merely a distasteful one.
1: "I could have stood it if it hadn't been for one thing," he said.
2: He told her about the frigid little ceremony that Catherine had forced him to go through on the same night every week. She hated it, but nothing would make her stop doing it. She used to call it, you'll never guess.
0: "Our duty to the party," said Julia promptly.
2: "How did you know that?"
0: "Oh, I've been at school too, dear. Sex talks once a month for the over-16s. And in the youth movement, they rub it into you for years. I dare say it works in a lot of cases, but of course you never can tell. People are such hypocrites."
2: She began to enlarge upon the subject. With Julia, everything came back to her own sexuality. As soon as this was touched upon in any way, she was capable of great acuteness. Unlike Winston, she had grasped the inner meaning of the party's sexual puritanism. It was not merely that sex instinct created a world of its own which was outside the party's control, and which therefore had to be destroyed if possible. What was more important was that sexual privation induced hysteria, which was desirable because it could be transformed into war fever and leader worship. The way she put it was, "When you make love, you're using up energy. And afterwards you feel happy and don't give a damn for anything. They can't bear you to feel like that. They want you to be bursting with energy all the time. All this marching up and down and cheering and waving flags is simply sex gone sour. If you're happy inside yourself, why should you get excited about Big Brother and the 3-year plans, and the 2 minutes hate, and all the rest of their bloody rot?"
1: That was very true, he thought. There was a direct, intimate connection between chastity and political orthodoxy. For how could the fear, the hatred, and the lunatic credulity which the party needed in its members be kept at the right pitch, except by bottling down some powerful instinct and using it as a driving force? The sex impulse was dangerous to the party, and the party had turned it to account. They had played a similar trick with the instinct of parenthood. The family could not actually be abolished, and indeed, people were encouraged to be fond of their children in almost an old-fashioned way. The children, on the other hand, were systematically turned against their parents and taught to spy on them and report their deviations. The family had become, in effect, an extension of the thought police. It was a device by means of which everyone could be surrounded night and day by informers who knew him intimately. Abruptly, his mind went back to Catherine. Catherine would unquestionably have denounced him to the thought police if she had not happened to be too stupid to detect the unorthodoxy of his opinions. But what really recalled her to him at this moment was the stifling heat of the afternoon, which had brought the sweat out on his forehead. He began telling Julia of something that had happened, or rather had failed to happen, on another sweltering summer afternoon, 11 years ago. It was 3 or 4 months after they were married. They had lost their way on a community hike somewhere in Kent.
0: They had only lagged behind the others for a couple of minutes, but they took a wrong turning and presently found themselves pulled up short by the edge of an old

0: chalk quarry. It was a sheer drop of 10 or 20 meters with boulders at the bottom. There was nobody of whom they could ask the way. As soon as she realized that they were lost, Catherine became very uneasy. To be away from the noisy mob of hikers even for a moment gave her a feeling of wrongdoing. She wanted to hurry back by the way they had come and start searching in the other direction. But at this moment, Winston noticed some tufts of loose strife growing in the cracks of the cliff beneath them. One tuft was of two colors, magenta and brick red, apparently growing on the same root. He had never seen anything of the kind before, and he called to Catherine to come and look at it. "Look, Catherine, look at those flowers, that clump down near the bottom. Do you see they're two different colors?" She had already turned to go, but she did rather fretfully come back for a moment. She even leaned over the cliff face to see where he was pointing. He was standing a little behind her, and he put his hand on her waist to steady her. At this moment, it suddenly occurred to him how completely alone they were. There was not a human creature anywhere, not a leaf stirring, not even a bird awake. In a place like this, the danger that there would be a hidden microphone was very small, and even if there was a microphone, it would only pick up sounds. It was the hottest, sleepiest hour of the afternoon. The sun blazed down on them. The sweat tickled his face. And the thought struck him. "Why didn't you give her a good shove?" said Julia. "I would have." "Yes, dear, you would have. I would have, if I'd been the same person then as I am now. Or perhaps I would. I'm not certain. Are you sorry you didn't?" "Yes. On the whole, I'm sorry I didn't." They were sitting side by side on the dusty floor. He pulled her closer against him. Her head rested on his shoulder, the pleasant smell of her hair conquering the pigeon dung. She was very young, he thought. She still expected something from life. She did not understand that to push an inconvenient person over a cliff solves nothing. "Actually, it would have made no difference," he said. "Then why are you sorry you didn't do it?" "Only because I prefer a positive to a negative. In this game that we're playing, we can't win. Some kind of failure are better than other kinds, that's all." He felt her shoulders give a wiggle of dissent. She always contradicted him when he said anything of this kind. She would not accept it as a law of nature that the individual is always defeated. In a way, she realized that she herself was doomed, that sooner or later the thought police would catch her and kill her. But with another part of her mind, she believed that it was somehow possible to construct a secret world in which you could live as you chose. All you needed was luck and cunning and boldness. She did not understand that there was no such thing as happiness, that the only victory lay in the far future, long after you were dead, that from the moment of declaring war on the party, it was better to think of yourself as a corpse. "We are the dead," he said. "We're not dead yet," said Julia prosaically. "Not physically. 6 months, a year, 5 years conceivably. I'm afraid of death." "You're young, so presumably you're more afraid of it than I am. Obviously, we shall have to put it off as long as we can, but it makes very little difference. So long as human beings stay human, death and life are the same thing." "Oh, rubbish! Which would you sooner, sleep with me or a skeleton? Don't you enjoy being alive? Don't you like feeling? This is me. This is my hand. This is my leg. I'm real. I'm solid. I'm alive. Don't you like this?" She twisted herself round and pressed her bosom against his. He could feel her breasts, ripe yet firm, through her overalls. Her body seemed to be pouring some of its youth and vigor into his. "Yes, I like that," he said. "Then stop talking about dying. And now listen, dear. We've got to fix up about the next time we meet. We may as well go back to the place in the wood where, given it a long, long rest, But you must get there by a different way this time. I've got it all planned out. You take the train. But look, I'll draw it out for you. And in a practical way, she scraped together a small square of dust, and with a twig from a pigeon's nest, began drawing a map on the floor.
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0: Winston looked around the shabby little room above Mr. Charrington's shop. Beside the window, the enormous bed was made up with ragged blankets and a coverless bolster. The old-fashioned clock with the 12-hour face was ticking away on the mantelpiece. In the corner, on the gate-leg table, the glass paperweight, which he had bought on his last visit, gleamed softly out of the half-darkness. In the fender was a battered tin oil stove, a saucepan, and two cups provided by Mr. Charrington. Winston lit the burner and set a pan of water to boil. He had brought an envelope full of Victory coffee and some saccharin tablets. The clock's hands said 7:20. It was 19:20, really. She was coming at 19:30. Folly, folly, his heart kept saying. Conscious, gratuitous, suicidal folly. Of all the crimes that a party member could commit, this one was the least possible to conceal. Actually, the idea had first floated into his head in the form of a vision of the glass paperweight mirrored by the surface of the gate-leg table. As he had foreseen, Mr. Charrington had made no difficulty about letting the room. He was obviously glad of the few dollars that it would bring him. Nor did he seem shocked or become offensively knowing when it was made clear that Winston wanted the room for the purpose of a love affair. Instead, he looked into the middle distance and spoke in generalities with so delicate an air as to give the impression that he had become partly invisible. Privacy, he said, was a very valuable thing. Everyone wanted a place where they could be alone occasionally, and when they had such a place, it was only common courtesy in anyone else who knew of it to keep his knowledge to himself. He even, seeming almost to fade out of existence as he did so, added that there were two entries to the house, one of them through the backyard, which gave onto an alley. Under the window, somebody was singing. Winston peeped out, secure in the protection of the muslin curtain. The June sun was still high in the sky, and in the sun-filled court below, a monstrous woman, solid as a Norman pillar, with brawny red forearms and a sacking apron strapped about her middle, was stumping to and fro between a washtub and a clothesline, pegging out a series of square white things which Winston recognized as baby's diapers. Whenever her mouth was not corked with clothes pegs, she was singing in a powerful contralto. It was only an hopeless fancy, and it passed like an April dye, but a look and a word in the dreams they stirred, they have stolen my heart away. Now, that tune had been haunting London for weeks past. It was one of countless similar songs published for the benefit of the proles by a subsection of the music department. The words of these songs were composed without any human intervention whatever on an instrument known as a versificator. But the woman sang so tunefully as to turn the dreadful rubbish into an almost pleasant sound. He could hear the woman singing and the scrape of her shoes on the flagstones and the cries of the children in the street, and somewhere in the far distance a faint roar of traffic. And yet the room seemed curiously silent, thanks to the absence of a telescreen. Folly, folly, folly, he thought again. It was inconceivable that they could frequent this place for more than a few weeks without being caught. But the temptations of having a hiding place that was truly their own, indoors and near at hand, had been too much for both of them. For some time after their visit to the church belfry, it had been impossible to arrange meetings. Working hours had been drastically increased in anticipation of Hate Week. It was more than a month distant, but the enormous complex preparations that it entailed were throwing extra work onto everybody. And finally, both of them managed to secure a free afternoon on the same day. They had agreed to go back to the clearing in the wood. And on the evening beforehand, they met briefly in the street, and as usual, Winston hardly looked at Julia as they drifted toward one another in the crowd, but from the short glance he gave her, it seemed to him that she was paler than usual. "It's all off," she murmured, as soon as she judged it safe to speak. "Tomorrow, I mean."
1: "What?"
0: "Tomorrow afternoon. I can't come."
1: "Why not?"
0: "Oh, the usual reason. It started early this time." For a moment, he was violently angry. During the month that he had known her, the nature of his desire for her had changed. At the beginning, there had been little true sensuality in it. Their first lovemaking had been simply an act of the will. But after the second time, it was different. The smell of her hair, the taste of her mouth, the feeling of her skin seemed to have got inside him or into the air all around him. She had become a physical necessity, something that he not only wanted, but felt that he had a right to. When she said that she could not come, he had the feeling that she was cheating him. But just at this moment, the crowd pressed them together and their hands accidentally met. She gave the tips of his fingers a quick squeeze that seemed to invite not desire, but affection. It struck him that when one lived with a woman, this particular disappointment must be a normal, recurring event, and a deep tenderness, such as he had not felt for her before, suddenly took hold of him. He wished that they were a married couple of 10 years' standing. He wished that he were walking through the streets with her, just as they were doing now, but openly and without fear, talking of trivialities and buying odds and ends for the household. He wished above all that they had some place where they could be alone together without feeling the obligation to make love every time they met. It was not actually at that moment, but at some time on the following day, that the idea of renting Mr. Charrington's room had occurred to him. When he suggested it to Julia, she had agreed with unexpected readiness. Both of them knew that it was lunacy. It was as though they were intentionally stepping nearer to their graves. As he sat waiting on the edge of the bed, he thought again of the cellars of the Ministry of Love. It was curious how that predestined horror moved in and out of one's consciousness. There it lay, fixed in future time, preceding death, as surely as 99 precedes 100. One could not avoid it, but one could perhaps postpone it, and yet, instead, every now and again, by a conscious, willful act, one chose to shorten the interval before it happened. At this moment, there was a quick step on the stairs. Julia burst into the room. She was carrying a tool bag of coarse brown canvas, such as he had sometimes seen her carrying to and fro at the ministry. He started forward to take her in his arms, but she disengaged herself rather hurriedly, partly because she was still holding the tool bag. "Half a second," she said. "Just let me show you what I've brought. Did you bring some of that filthy victory coffee? I thought you would. You can chuck it away again because we shan't be needing it. Look here." And she fell on her knees, threw open the bag, and tumbled out some spanners and a screwdriver that filled the top part of it. Underneath was a number of neat paper packets. The first packet that she passed to Winston had a strange and yet vaguely familiar feeling. It was filled with some kind of heavy, sand-like stuff which yielded wherever you touched it. "It isn't sugar," he said. "Real sugar. Not saccharin, sugar. And here's a loaf of bread, proper white bread, not our bloody stuff. and a little pot of jam, and here's a tin of milk. Oh, but look, this is the one I'm really proud of. I had to wrap a bit of sacking around it because... But she didn't need to tell him why she had wrapped it up. The smell was already filling the room, a rich, hot smell, which seemed like an emanation from his early childhood, but which one did occasionally meet with even now, blowing down a passageway before a door slammed, or diffusing itself mysteriously in a crowded street, sniffed for an instant, and then lost again. "It's coffee," he murmured. "Real coffee." "It's inner party coffee. There's a whole kilo here." "How did you manage to get hold of all these things?" "It's all inner party stuff. There's nothing those swine don't have, nothing. But, of course, waiters and servants and people pinch things, and look, I even got a little packet of tea as well." Winston had squatted down beside her. He tore open a corner of the packet. "Hey, it's real tea, not blackberry leaves." "Oh, there's been a lot of tea about lately. They've captured India or something. But listen, dear, I want you to turn your back on me for 3 minutes. Go and sit on the other side of the bed, and don't go too near the window, and don't turn round till I tell you." Winston gazed abstractedly through the muslin curtain. Down in the yard, the red-armed woman was still marching to and fro between the washtub and the line. She took two more pegs out of her mouth and sang with deep feeling, "They sigh that time heals all things. They sigh you can always forget. But the smiles and the tears across the years, they twisted me heartstrings yet." She knew the whole driveling song by heart, it seemed. Her voice floated upward with the sweet summer air, very tuneful, charged with a sort of happy melancholy. One had the feeling that she would have been perfectly content if the June evening had been endless and the supply of clothes inexhaustible to remain there for 1,000 years, pegging out diapers and singing rubbish. It struck him as a curious fact that he had never heard a member of the party singing alone and spontaneously. It would even have been slightly unorthodox, a dangerous eccentricity, like talking to oneself. Perhaps it was only when people were somewhere near the starvation level that they had anything to sing about. "You can turn around now," said Julia. He turned round, and for a second almost failed to recognize her. What he had actually expected was to see her naked, but she was not naked. The transformation that had happened was much more surprising than that. She had painted her face. She must have slipped into some shop in the proletarian quarters and bought herself a complete set of makeup materials. Her lips were deeply reddened, her cheeks rouged, her nose powdered. There was even a touch of something under the eyes to make them brighter. It was not very skillfully done, but Winston's standards in such matters were not high. He had never before seen or imagined a woman of the party with cosmetics on her face. The improvement in her appearance was startling. With just a few dabs of color in the right places, she had become not only very much prettier, but above all far more feminine. Her short hair and boyish overalls merely added to the effect. As he took her in his arms, a wave of synthetic violets flooded his nostrils. He remembered the half-darkness of a basement kitchen and that woman's cavernous mouth. It was the very same scent that she had used, but at the moment it did not seem to matter. "Scent, too," he said.
2: "Yes, dear, scent, too. And do you know what I'm going to do next?"
0: I'm going to get hold of a real woman's frock from somewhere and wear it instead of these bloody trousers. I'll wear silk stockings and high-heeled shoes. In this room, I'm going to be a woman, not a party comrade. They flung their clothes off and climbed into the huge mahogany bed. And it was the first time that he had stripped himself naked in her presence. Until now, he had been too much ashamed of his pale and meager body, with the varicose veins standing out on his calves and the discolored patch over his ankle. There were no sheets, but the blanket they lay on was threadbare and smooth, and the size and springiness of the bed astonished both of them. "It's sure to be full of bugs, but who cares?" said Julia. "One never saw a double bed nowadays, except in the homes of the Proleys. Winston had occasionally slept in one in his boyhood. Julia had never been in one before, so far as she could remember." And presently they fell asleep for a little while. When Winston woke up, the hands of the clock had crept round to nearly 9. He did not stir because Julia was sleeping with her head in the crook of his arm. Most of her makeup had transferred itself to his own face or the bolster, but a light stain of rouge still brought out the beauty of her cheekbone. A yellow ray from the sinking sun fell across the foot of the bed and lighted up the fireplace where the water in the pan was boiling fast. Down in the yard, the woman had stopped singing, but the faint shouts of children floated in from the street. And he wondered vaguely whether, in the abolished past, it had been a normal experience to lie in bed like this, in the cool of a summer evening, a man and a woman with no clothes on, making love when they chose, talking of what they chose, not feeling any compulsion to get up, simply lying there and listening to peaceful sounds outside. Surely, there could never have been a time when that seemed ordinary. Julia woke up, rubbed her eyes, and raised herself on her elbow to look at the oil stove. "Ah, half that water's boiled away," she said. "I'll get up and make some coffee in another moment. We've got an hour, I think. What time do they cut the lights off at your flats?"
1: 23:30.
0: "It's 23 at the hostel, but you have to get in earlier than that because..." "Hey, get out, you filthy brute!" She suddenly twisted herself over in the bed, seized a shoe from the floor, and sent it hurtling into a corner with a boyish jerk of her arm, exactly as he had seen her fling the dictionary at Goldstein that morning during the 2 minutes' hate.
1: "What was it?" he said in surprise.
0: "A rat. I saw him stick his beastly nose out of the wainscoting. There's a hole down there. I gave him a good fright."
1: "Rats? In this room?"
0: "They're all over the place," said Julia indifferently as she lay down again. "We've even got them in the kitchen at the hostel. Some parts of London are swarming with them. Did you know they attack children?" "Yes, they do. In some of these streets, a woman daren't leave a baby alone for 2 minutes. It's the great, big, huge brown ones that do it. And the nasty thing is that the brutes always..."
1: "Oh, don't go on," said Winston. His eyes were tightly shut.
0: "Dearest, you've gone quite pale. What's the matter? Do they make you feel sick?"
1: "Of all the horrors in the world, a rat." She pressed herself against him and wound her limbs round him as though to reassure him with the warmth of her body. He did not reopen his eyes immediately. For several moments, he had had the feeling of being back in a nightmare which had recurred from time to time throughout his life. It was always very much the same. He was standing in front of a wall of darkness, and on the other side of it there was something unendurable, something too dreadful to be faced. In the dream, his deepest feeling was always one of self-deception, because he did in fact know what was behind that wall of darkness. With a deadly effort, like wrenching a piece out of his own brain, he could even have dragged the thing into the open. He always woke up without discovering what it was, but somehow it was connected with what Julia had been saying when he cut her short. "I'm sorry," he said. "It's nothing. I don't like rats, that's all."
0: "Don't worry, dear. We're not going to have the filthy brutes in here. I'll stuff the hole with a bit of sacking before we go, and next time we come, I'll bring some plaster and bung it up properly."
1: Already, the black instant of panic was half forgotten. Feeling slightly ashamed of himself, he sat up against the bedhead. Julia got out of bed, pulled on her overalls, and made the coffee. The smell that rose from the saucepan was so powerful and exciting that they shut the window lest anybody outside should notice it and become inquisitive. What was even better than the taste of the coffee was the silky texture given to it by the sugar, a thing Winston had almost forgotten after years of saccharin. With one hand in her pocket and a piece of bread and jam in the other, Julia wandered about the room, glancing indifferently at the bookcase, pointing out the best way of repairing the gate-legged table, plumping herself down in the ragged armchair to see if it was comfortable, and examining the absurd 12-hour clock with a sort of tolerant amusement. She brought the glass paperweight over to the bed to have a look at it in a better light. He took it out of her hand, fascinated, as always, by the soft, rainwatery appearance of the glass. "What is it, do you think?" "I don't think it's anything. I mean, I don't think it was ever put to any use. That's what I like about it. It's a little chunk of history that they've forgotten to alter. It's a message from 100 years ago, if one knew how to read it.
0: And that picture over there," she nodded at the engraving on the opposite wall, "would that be 100 years old?"
1: "Oh, more. 200, I dare say. One can't tell. It's impossible to discover the age of anything nowadays." She went over to look at it.
0: "Here's where that brute stuck his nose out."
1: She kicked the wainscoting immediately below the picture.
0: "What is this place? I've seen it before somewhere."
1: "That's a church, or at least it used to be. St. Clement's Dane, its name was." The fragment of rhyme that Mr. Charrington had taught him came back into his head, and he added, half nostalgically, "Oranges and lemons, say the bells of St. Clement's." To his astonishment, she capped the line. "You owe me 3 farthings, say the bells of St. Martin's, and when will you pay me, say the bells of Old Bailey?"
0: I can't remember how it goes on after that, but anyway, I remember it ends up, "Here comes a candle to light you to bed. Here comes a chopper to chop off your head."
1: It was like the two halves of a countersign. But there must be another line after the bells of Old Bailey. Perhaps it could be dug out of Mr. Charrington's memory if he were suitably prompted.
0: "Who taught you that?" he asked. "My grandfather. He used to say it to me when I was a little girl. He was vaporized when I was 8. At any rate, he disappeared. I wonder what a lemon was," she added inconsequently. "I've seen oranges. They're a kind of round yellow fruit with a thick skin."
1: "Oh, I can remember lemons," said Winston. "They were quite common in the 50s. They were so sour that it set your teeth on edge even to smell them."
0: "I bet that picture's got bugs behind it," said Julia. "I'll take it down and give it a good cleaning some day. I suppose right now it's almost time we were leaving. I must start washing this paint off. What a bore. I'll get the lipstick off your face afterwards."
1: Winston did not get up for a few minutes more. The room was darkening. He turned over toward the light and lay gazing into the glass paperweight. The inexhaustibly interesting thing was not the fragment of coral, but the interior of the glass itself. There was such a depth of it, and yet it was almost as transparent as air. It was as though the surface of the glass had been the arch of the sky, enclosing a tiny world with its atmosphere complete. He had the feeling that he could get inside it, and in fact he was inside it, along with the mahogany bed and the gate-leg table and the clock and the steel engraving and the paperweight itself. The paperweight was the room he was in, and the coral was Julia's life and his own, fixed in a sort of eternity at the heart of the crystal.

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0: Are you all right, Mrs. O'Reilly?
1: Did you fall, ma'am? The Severage Hotel is not our home.
0: I'm in bed, Mrs. O'Reilly. What is it?
1: A crash, ma'am. Didn't you hear it?
0: I dreamed of Calvin.
1: It came from the sitting room here. Look! The window!
0: Didn't you draw the curtain before retiring?
1: I thought I did, ma'am. Come in, sir.
2: I'm Wiggins. I own the hotel, Mrs. Stowe. May I come in?
0: Please, what's going on?
2: There was disturbance. Was the window broken? It was. Are you injured at all?
1: Your carbuncle is here, ma'am. Oh, check your purse.
0: My manuscript. Where is my manuscript?
2: Is this her purse?
1: It's still here. Thank the maker.
0: Where is it?
1: Your money? Jewelry? It's all safe. They didn't get it.
2: The sound of broken glass caused a fright, perhaps. Mr. Thompson, come in here, please. Mr. Thompson is the manager.
0: My manuscript! Uncle Tom's cabin, where is it?
3: Yes, Mr. Wiggins, sir.
2: Mr. Thompson, contact the police. Tell them there's been a burglary at Mrs. Harriet Beecher Stowe's room at the hotel. Then we need private investigation into this matter.
3: Who else can we contact? Where can we turn?

0: Thank you for coming, Mr. Druthers.
1: You're Thompson, the manager. I've been meaning to visit the Savage.
2: Allow me to introduce Miss Harperthorne.
0: How do you do?
3: Mr. Wiggins, the owner of this establishment, wishes to keep things quiet. It's most disturbing.
4: I understand there was a break-in of some sort.
3: Scotland Yard has already been here, and we wanted a private investigation to show our very important guest we are doing everything possible to resolve the situation.
4: Did your guest expect trouble? Were there any measures taken in advance to ensure his safety?
3: Her safety, miss. We thought she would have a quiet stay. All of the rooms near her suite are vacant.
4: Are they still vacant? Could you have an unwanted and unknown guest hiding in one of them?
3: Mr. Wiggins and I searched every room ourselves. We're doing everything to resolve the situation. Ah, we're here.
5: Come in, Mr. Thompson. More police?
1: We're conducting a private inquiry, madam. Are you all right? You're a very special guest at the Savage.
4: Your mistress. He means your mistress.
5: Oh, she is very tired, miss. Best leave her be.
6: Are they from the publisher?
4: Mrs. Harriet Beecher Stowe.
7: My name is Harperthorne.
4: This is Mr. Barnaby Druthers. Barnaby, you know Mrs. Harriet Beecher Stowe, don't you?
1: Oh, marvellous. Marvellous, indeed.
6: How do you do, Mr. Druthers?
1: How do you do? Yes. Yes. Yes. All very interesting, isn't it? Is Mr. Stowe available by any chance?
4: Mrs. Harriet Beecher Stowe is the author.
1: Oh, the author. Indeed. Marvellous, of course. I'm certainly a big supporter of reading, books and things.
4: President Lincoln said it was Mrs. Stowe's book that started the war.
1: Was it really? Fascinating. Well, that can't be helped now, I suppose, can it? Perhaps a better choice of words in the future, eh, what?
6: I didn't write it. God wrote it. I merely took his dictation.
1: Aha! Well, it's good to spread the blame around in any case.
6: It's about the truth. The truth is the kindest gift we can give.
1: I quite agree. Or a box of sweets is also very nice. So this is the window?
4: Did you clean up the glass inside the room?
5: Oh, there is hardly any glass in the room at all.
4: Perhaps a very thoughtful burglar cleaned it up after leaving.
1: From the second floor, a man could jump to the street below. Or do you think he could climb down to the ledge, then from the ledge to the street?
4: Did the police find glass outside?
3: You could ask them, miss, of course, by now.
4: Any evidence could be trampled underfoot?
1: Notice that the window is within arm's reach of the desk. Someone could reach in without stepping inside.
4: Mrs. O'Reilly, if I could trouble you for your itinerary since you arrived on our shores?
5: All of it?
4: All of it. Leave nothing out. The tiniest detail is quite often the most important.
5: I'll get some paper.
6: My manuscript was there. It's missing. Uncle Tom's cabin.
4: The original manuscript.
6: I was writing it right there.
5: My mistress is writing her famous book again, in her own hand, rewriting it. Lord help her.
6: God takes the hand, Mrs. O'Reilly.
4: Mrs. Stowe, you wrote the book 40 years ago. You're rewriting it again from memory.
5: Word for word. Quite eerie. Here's the list.
1: I see. I was noticing there were no footprints on the floor. I trust no footprints were cleaned up after the event?
5: No, sir. Now, I must insist that my mistress gets her rest.
6: Mr. Druthers, may I call you a hansom?
1: Yes, you may, and thank you. I accept the compliment. You look very nice as well.
4: A hansom cab, Barnaby. Thank you for your time, Mrs. Stowe. We'll see ourselves out.
1: It was raining last night. If an intruder entered the room, there would have been footprints on the floor.
4: Not necessarily, but it is a theory to consider when all the data has been collected.
1: I suppose we should stop by Bovington's and see if anyone tried to sell the thing.
4: The manuscript? I hardly think it is a simple burglary for money. Remember, the carbuncle was still on the desk.
1: Perhaps the villain does not prefer baubles of that sort. Mother doesn't have the time for such nonsense.
4: Mrs. Druthers has an extensive collection of jewels of every kind, does she not?
1: Oh, yes, indeed. But she doesn't prefer them. She's clear about that. She voices her discontent strenuously whenever she finds something new for the jewelry box.
4: Which is every 3 weeks or so?
1: At the minimum, absolutely.
4: According to Mrs. O'Reilly's itinerary, the long voyage across the sea was uneventful, but not recommended for a woman of her advanced age.
1: Mrs. O'Reilly. She's Irish, isn't she?
4: I should think so, Barnaby.
1: Ah, I thought so. Please continue, Miss Thorne.
4: She went straight to Cartwright and Sons.
1: Buying furniture already?
4: The book publishers.
1: I see. We should go there first, I should think.
4: We should be there in a moment. See the sign up ahead?
1: Ah, that's a bit of luck, isn't it? I suppose we can just wire Bovington's to keep an eye out all the same.
4: We're here.
1: Do I have the pleasure of addressing Mr. Cartwright or Mr. Sons?
8: Do I have the pleasure of addressing someone who enjoys Dickens?
4: Doesn't everyone? Mr. Cartwright, I presume.
8: Did he say Mr. Sons?
4: Mr. Druthers enjoys adding some levity to every encounter. Mr. Cartwright, may I introduce Mr. Barnaby Druthers?
8: Pleasure.
1: Indeed.
8: Druthers. I've heard that name before. Wasn't there some business a while back?
1: Have you not heard of the case of the five buttons?
4: Mr. Druthers is here on a matter of urgency and some delicacy. It has come to his understanding that Mrs. Harriet Beecher Stowe visited you last week.
8: Still had her luggage with her, poor thing.
4: Can you tell us what you discussed?
8: I don't think that's any of your concern. I'm sorry, who are you again? This is Mr. Druthers, you are...
2: Allow me to introduce Miss Harpethorne.
1: We have been engaged to inquire into a matter involving Mrs. Stowe and a manuscript.
8: Manuscript? Was she writing anything new? Not that it matters. There's only one book for which she will be known, and we published it when it was relevant. Many publishers in town did. Brookwills, Chatworths.
4: Many publishers of the same book. How is that possible?
8: American copyright laws don't apply here. Mrs. Stowe has been told that many, many times. And vice versa, of course. Yanks have been publishing Boz's work for years.
1: Boz?
4: Dickens.
8: Ah, someone does enjoy Dickens. Very good. Still, there are much more examples of American publishers printing English writers than the other way around. I'm sure Dr. Watson's account of the late Mr. Holmes's adventures make their way across the pond and he ever sees a farthing.
4: That's not their currency at any rate.
1: So you've been known to take her work without her consent?
8: Legally.
4: Or to be more precise, not in an action against English law.
8: It doesn't matter. It just doesn't matter. She has had a book publisher in London for decades, and we haven't published Uncle Tom's Cabin in 30 years? 40 years, maybe?
1: Then why was she here?
8: Exactly. The old bird is not what she once was. I wouldn't say that to her directly, of course, but it couldn't have escaped your notice if you met her.
4: Are you saying Mrs. Stowe was here discussing her book with you and you had no current business with it?
8: Decades past its prime, and the matter was already resolved. Still, she was in here waving about sheets of paper, yelling, "It's mine in my own hand!" Most disturbing. Anyway, that's all I have to say. If you have anything further, I will ask you to contact my solicitor, and he will respond in due time. Good day to you both.
4: Thank you for your time, Mr. Cartwright.
1: Good day to you, sir. Curious business. Publishing and whatnot. Mother enjoys a good book. Alas, my own reading is confined to the evening papers.
4: To see if your name is in one.
1: Possibly.
4: Lady Blackthorne is on the list. I have a passing connection with her, so I'll make my way there.
1: I'll stop by Bovington's just to ensure that part is covered. Shall we meet back at Brownie before dinner?
4: I'll send you a wire if the needs change, but keep a watch, Barnaby. I fear things are not what they appear to be.
9: You know Viscountess Treble, don't you?
4: Of course. A delight to see you again, Viscountess.
10: And you, my dear. And how is Mr. Druthers? Will he be joining us this afternoon?
4: I regret not. He is working on a very particular case, but sends his regards. I am sure when he has time for leisure, he will make his entrance in social circles.
10: London is grateful to have such a distinguished gentleman at the ready to help during these troubling times. What with the news of the Earl of Euston and Lord Somerset. Of course, I do not gossip.
4: Of course not.
10: But such behaviour on Cleveland Street! Shocking! Shocking!
4: I wonder, Lady Blackthorn, whether you enjoyed your visit with Mrs. Harriet Beecher Stowe from America?
9: She is a dear thing.
10: Dear, dear thing. Lovely woman. Of course I do not gossip.
4: Of course not.
10: Oh, but she is getting on, as it were. Her mind is not as quick as it was when she wrote her most notable novel.
9: Viscountess was kind enough to join us at the Savoy.
10: The duck was perfection.
4: Did her notable novel come up during her visit?
9: Nothing but, I'm afraid, she brought it with her.
10: Not the book, not a copy. She brought the original. Pages and pages in her own hand. It made quite a stir.
4: Viscountess, you have a keen eye while out in the public sphere. I wonder if you recognized anyone else at the Savoy at other tables?
10: Of course I do not gossip.
4: Of course not.
10: But at the adjoining table was Lord Funbridge. You may remember him from the Parliament inquiry.
1: Mrs. Kipling should enjoy the night off, I suppose.
4: By now she understands that preparing a hot supper at Briony will be the exception and not the rule when there is a case afoot. She makes marvellous sandwiches.
1: Quite. So Bovington's had heard nothing so far, but I left my card. How did you make out at Lady Blackthorne's?
4: A stroke of luck, as the Viscountess was also present. She asked for you.
1: Indeed. Why are we here at Mumby's?
4: When the web of intrigue offers the tiniest thread of chance, we must follow it, Barnaby. Viscountess mentioned a Mr. Mumby at an adjoining table.
1: What would you have me do here?
4: Keep a sharp eye out for rare finds.
11: Evening. I was just about to close. Is there something I can help you find?
4: A most intriguing place of business, Mr.
11: Mumby. Samuel Mumby.
4: Mr. Mumby. Mr. Druthers. Mr. Druthers has always been fascinated by rare oddities.
1: I have? I have indeed. Yes, rare oddities, like this particular item here. Most intriguing.
11: My walking stick? Harrods.
1: Yes, but the construction of it is quite,
4: Mr. Druthers, I believe you might be more interested in this. Is this what I think it is?
11: An original from Mr. Dickens himself. My partner enjoys collecting.
1: I don't recognize it.
11: It is a page from Our Mutual Friend. It was his last work before he passed. It is in his own hand.
4: The value of such an item
11: is priceless. Now that the man is no more.
4: How did he come by it?
11: I believe he was an apprentice at Chapman and Hall in his younger years, but you'd have to ask Mr. Thompson himself for the details.
1: Thompson? That sounds very familiar.
4: Thank you, Mr. Mumby. Your shop is most intriguing. We will visit when more time allows. We need a hansom cab, Mr. Druthers, right away. And now to the Savage, Barnaby. On the way, we shall discuss the case and see if we share the same view of events.

0: Thank you for seeing us, Mr. Wiggins. I am sure you're looking forward to having the incident involving Mrs. Stowe behind you.
1: A swift conclusion to this mess may prevent the Savage from harmful publicity. Should we really be bothering Mrs. Stowe at this point?
2: I'm afraid we must. Tell me, keys to the rooms are given to the patrons. Is there a second set?
1: I have the key, but I hardly care for what you're implying.
0: Please, sir, no need to raise your voice just yet.
2: But an alternative key can be made if one has access to the original, is that not so?
1: That's true of any key.
2: Now that we are here, we can conclude this case in Mrs. Stowe's room.
3: Come in, please. Mrs. Stowe is ready to receive you.
2: Please leave the door ajar, Mrs. O'Reilly. Thank you. Mrs. Stowe, we believe there is a solution to the mystery.
4: To the theft?
2: Indeed. The first key point is that glass follows the trajectory from the impact as it falls. There was no glass inside, or very little at any rate, and given the size of the break, it is clear that the glass was broken from an impact inside the room, and the glass fell outside onto the street below.
4: If only you had drawn the curtain, Mrs. O'Reilly.
3: Ah, but I had done, ma'am.
2: No doubt you had, Mrs. O'Reilly, but the culprit drew it open, knowing it would cause no sound. There were no footprints as he had been inside the entire evening.
0: It was simple enough for the thief to take the manuscript and leave with it. That could have been the end of the thief's involvement. But then it would be known the theft was caused by someone with a key to the room, and that wouldn't do, so undoubtedly that night he broke into your room to take the manuscript and move the curtain, and once his illicit gains were secured, he stood in the doorway and threw a rock through the window to stage the burglary, closing the door quickly in the confusion. He returned to his hiding place until summoned.
1: Well,
2: across the way, of course. The room was not let. Isn't that right, Thompson?
5: That scoundrel!
0: Undoubtedly the manuscript is hidden in the room across the way, to be retrieved and relocated once the yard went on to other matters.
2: Here it is, Barnaby. I have them here. Undoubtedly, when Mr. Thompson claimed to have searched all the rooms, he knew where not to look. He would be prepared to turn it over to his brother, who was the silent partner at Mumby's.
1: Mr. Druthers, you're a genius. Thompson won't get away for long, I'm sure of it.
2: There is an Inspector Gregson who would be most appreciative if you would contact him so he could be the one to officially close the inquiry on behalf of the Yard.
4: Thank you, Miss. I'm ever so grateful to you.
2: Thank you, Mrs. Stowe.
4: Harriet, please.
2: It has been an honor to meet you. You have done much for society.
4: Always remember that women are the real architects of society.
2: You are surely right, Harriet.
0: What do you have here, Miss Thorne? It says in the Times that Thompson has turned on his brother. There was no doubt they would catch him, but did you know that Thompson's brother was part owner of Mumby and Thompson? Did you know that?
2: Yes, Barnaby, I was aware of that.
0: Collector of rare things. I suppose he convinced his brother to steal the object. Perhaps he'd had something over him. Siblings often do.
2: Imagine the value of a handwritten copy of Uncle Tom's Cabin, the novel that, according to President Lincoln, started a war.
0: It wouldn't be the real original. She was rewriting it, apparently.
2: Yes, but someone willing to steal it wouldn't be worried about conveying its true nature, would he? If the words are the same in her own hand, it would still be priceless.
0: Come now. It would be worth something, surely.
2: Priceless. Not valueless, Barnaby. Ah, tea.

The Classic Case Files of Barnaby Druthers, starring Devin Richtmeyer and Humphrey Ralston. The Priceless Manuscript, guest starring Nancy Sasso Janis as Harriet Beecher Stowe.

In our rare treat, we present a unique look at Barnaby Druthers, a short story imagining the very first investigation that occurs at night in a dark alley in Victorian England, a ripping yarn entitled Barnaby Doesn't Know Jack.

0: I say there, chap. You with a knife or scissors under the cloak.
1: What?
0: I say there, a word, sir. Don't walk away, a word.
1: Who? Me?
0: Yes, you. Who else would I be talking to in this desolate alley but you? At this late hour, you and I are the only ones here. Good Lord. That is a rather sharp blade you have your hand, sir.
1: Oh, yes. Very sharp. A tool of great precision.
0: You had best be careful with that, my dear man. Someone's liable to be seriously hurt if you're not careful.
1: Oh, no. I hadn't thought of that.
0: Absolutely. I suppose you have knives and scissors about because of the Ripper.
1: What?
0: Just in case you run across that fiend, that monster. Safety is the watchword. What?
1: Oh, yes. I make good use of the implements of my trade.
0: Oh, you use them for your trade. That is a bit of luck.
1: And my hobbies.
0: Hobbies. Yes, indeed. I was considering adopting one myself. I was just telling Mother, benefits of a rewarding hobby keeps an idle mind from becoming the devil's playground, or something to that effect. I may have just mentioned I was thinking of collecting stamps, but I shan't really go into it. I keep forgetting to collect them, and I wind up using the blasted things for my correspondence, don't you know?
1: Yes. Well, anyway, I'd better be off.
0: The thing about collecting something is you have to hold on to that thing. Otherwise, you're not really collecting, are you? Not that collecting stamps is much of an action activity. Do you know what I mean by action activity? It doesn't seem particularly heroic. And as a man of action, I wish to pursue some other activity with more vigor.
1: You're a man of action?
0: I was thinking bird watching. You like birds, don't you?
1: I like the birds, don't I?
0: What a generous laugh you have, sir. Obviously you imply your interest in the fairer sex. That's why you're out here, is it not? Out for a ripping time, as it were.
1: What? No!
0: Of course it is. You're something of a lady killer, aren't you?
1: What? No!
0: Shh! Of course you are. Look out, ladies, the lady killer is here!
1: Shh! Ah, there's a fair cop. You have me.
0: I have you pegged indeed. Still, you best be off and about your business. You don't want to be around if Jack the Ripper is about.
1: Are you toying with me, sir?
0: Not at all. I suppose I might stay out myself, though, and see if I can catch that scoundrel. I think I'd fancy myself somewhat of a detective, come to think of it. What say you?
1: I don't know how to read you, sir, but if you'll let me be on my way...
0: Of course. It was a pleasure talking to you, sir. A real pleasure. Say, what shall I call you if we should meet again?
1: We should not meet again, sir, but I suppose you can call me Jack.
0: Then take care. I would make a rather good detective. I must investigate that possibility further.

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Lin. Music by Bob Eccleston. Production by Kurt Boucher. Starring Devin Richtmeyer and Humphrey Ralston. With Lorena Schmidt, Jeff Savage, Jason Kulas, Jack Sheedy, Kurt Boucher, A.J. Lin, Jandy Hanna, Beth Steinberg, and Michael Illion. Barnaby Druthers, One Fearful Night in Ataraxia.

0: Terrible news, Mrs. Harris. There's been an attack on Jonathan Ragsdale.
1: Horrible, Mr. Graff. Just horrible. How is he?
0: He is angry. We all are. This shall not stand. Our village must be made safe again. That's why we're all getting together at the town hall.
1: Is my husband there?
0: Doc Harris is there. So is everyone else. Come, see for yourself.
2: Citizens, citizens, we will get to the bottom of it. It is all safe now.
3: You may say that, Judge Rook, but what about young Ragsdale? He wasn't safe. Nobody's safe in Ataraxia, not now.
4: He's alive, Mrs. Dalton. That's something. Byron Brown was there to stop the hideous beast.
1: A beast? Was it a beast? A wolf?
3: No worse. They say it was the Owl Man.
5: There's no such thing.
6: I swear, Miss Loughton, if I wasn't there to be attacked by it, I wouldn't have believed it myself.
0: The Owl Man is more than a legend now. He's real. Is that not so, Mr. Brown? He should know. He shot at it.
7: Aye, it was the Owl Man. Wings, claws, and all. But I had my rifle, and I stopped the attack. But it fled into the night.
0: Thank you, Mr. Brown. Friends, we know who's to blame.
3: The strangers!
5: Oh, Mrs. Dalton, we do not know that.
0: But we do, Miss Mountain. Who else could it be? The strangers arrive, and the Owlman suddenly appears? Coincidence? I think not.
1: This is about our children's safety, our families. We will put an end to this. We will make him confess and end the Owlman's reign of terror. Who's with me?
8: Yes!
9: Good evening, Mrs. Dalton. You have a lovely inn here. I apologize. Is this some sort of evening parade in the village of Ataraxia I was unaware of?
3: Where is the other one? Where's your friend?
9: Miss Thorne? I assume she's in her own room. She wouldn't be here at this hour. Wouldn't be appropriate.
0: You're coming with us.
9: Mr. Graff, I'm not reasonably tired for visiting. Perhaps tomorrow after a good night's rest.
4: Search their rooms, Mrs. Dalton. Come along, lads. Take him now.
9: My word. I hope you understand. This behavior will do nothing to your tourist trade.
10: Do you know what this is about, Barnaby?
9: The locals appear to be a bit worked up over something or other.
4: You know what it's about. The attack on young Jonathan Ragsdale.
9: An attack, you say? If you think we're involved, then it means you don't really know who actually did it, in which case you're in luck. Because I'm Barnaby Druthers. Perhaps you've heard of me.
11: Who?
9: Crushingly disappointed.
10: Barnaby Druthers, the private detective. We can help. Tell us what happened.
7: The Owl Man attacked Jonathan Ragsdale, but I shot it in the right shoulder with buckshot.
9: The Owl Man?
0: An evil-winged creature with talons sharp as knives. Tall as a man, but not a man. A beast.
5: Before this night, it was just a story told to children.
1: But it is real. It arrived when you arrived.
5: Evil.
9: And so the mob arrived at my door. Mob justice is a phrase that relies heavily on the first term, but rarely guarantees the latter. I prefer to solve your little problem and receive, if not an honorarium, at least your gratitude, rather than to be vindicated posthumously. In fact, most things are better when they're not posthumous.
1: It's a trick!
9: I assure you, madam, you are mistaken. My successes are a matter of public record. Surely someone in Ataraxia has heard of me.
2: I believe I have heard of you.
9: Thank you. You're the judge here. Judge Rook, you are dressed to the part already, sitting there in your black robes. I am grateful for your sagacity in these perilous times.
10: You say Owl Man. Why man? How could you determine the creature's sex? Are you experts in avian anatomy? From the plumage? From a voice? What identifies the creature as male?
7: Certainly, a woman could never be so ferocious and brutal.
10: Truly, you must not know many women, Mr. Byron Brown.
3: Look here! I searched their rooms, and look what I found in Harper Thorne's room!
0: Metal claws!
3: Hiding in her luggage!
0: Condemned by her own words!
9: Miss Thorne?
10: Not hiding, simply packed. You recall the Spring-Heeled Jack case? Since that time, when we travel, I take the claws for protection. Defensive purposes only. Of course, there was no way to anticipate a problem of this nature.
1: We have our villain. The claws in her room prove it.
9: As long as I'm no longer a suspect, will I be issued my own personal pitchfork and torch? Are they provided free of charge by the village elders? Or do I have to rent them?
10: Barnaby!
9: Miss Thorne, as an independent investigator, I will get to the bottom of this occurrence, and if you are guilty, there will be justice. Now you there, you are Simeon Graff, the barber, yes? Bring the chalkboard over here to the front.
4: You wish to lead the proceedings? How can we trust you? You are her friend.
9: Because, Doc Harris, I may be her friend, but above all else, first and foremost, I am a friend of justice. I have a commitment to the truth. Whatever has been written of me would say no different. Is that not true, Judge Rook?
2: I have read nothing different.
9: So it is. A chalkboard, if you please, Mr. Graff, and our informal inquest will commence. Judge Rook, you will note on this board those in this room will write guilty or not guilty and a word signifying their reasoning. There are two people who saw the creature on the night of the attack. The victim, Jonathan Ragsdale, and his saviour, Byron Brown. But it seems the citizens of Ataraxia have been aware of this creature before this night.
2: Legend tells of a stranger came to our village. At night, he turned into an owl creature and pursued those who were not in bed.
5: It is merely a bedtime story told to children.
2: We all know the story, but this is the first appearance in our lifetime.
9: Thank you for the clarification. You are Miss Ida Loughton, the teacher?
5: I am.
9: You sound skeptical of these proceedings. Excellent. Such skepticism is a valued commodity in pursuits of fact. Your Honor, with your permission, I would like to proceed.
2: Proceed, Mr. Druthers.
9: Very good. Mr. Ragsdale, you reside here in the village of Ataraxia?
6: Yes, sir.
9: What do you do for a living?
6: I'm looking for work at the moment.
9: Now, Mr. Ragsdale, please tell us what happened. Leave no detail, no matter how obscure, out of your retelling.
6: I was out walking by the river when I was attacked. Mr. Brown shot at the thing, and it ran away.
9: I admire your economy of words. I believe the bard had something to say on the subject.
10: Brevity is the soul of wit.
9: There it is. Excellent as usual, Miss Thorne. But in this matter, we require more information. For instance, why were you at the river?
6: It's as good a place to walk as any.
10: Were you with anyone? I believe that is what Barnaby is asking.
6: So
9: the answer is yes. Who was it?
6: Look, I don't have to... It's not really any of your...
8: I was with him. I'm Martha Rook. It was on our land.
6: Martha, you didn't have to.
8: Yes, I did, Jonathan. I did. I was with him. I only wish I stayed with him.
6: I'm all right, Martha.
0: Martha, what were you doing there with Jonathan Ragsdale?
8: I can walk with anyone I like, Simeon.
10: Martha, Jonathan, did anyone see the two of you together?
8: I don't believe so.
9: Someone did. Whomever was the mysterious owl man, or now that Miss Thorne is a suspect, the owl woman, may have seen the two of you together and may have waited until Martha left. Mr. Ragsdale, can you describe your assailant?
6: Feathers, claws. I didn't see it too well, for, you see, I was shielding my face.
10: How tall was it?
6: My size.
9: Not taller. Not my size, then.
6: No.
9: I am removed from suspicion. Was the assailant shorter than you?
6: No, Mr. Druthers.
9: That removes Martha Rook and Mrs. Dalton from contention, both of whom are of shorter stature than yourself, Mr. Ragsdale.
3: Contention? For what exactly, Mr. Druthers? I was never in contention. I'm not the owl person. She is.
9: Mrs. Dalton, our beloved innkeeper, please understand that everyone may be in contention until the evidence provides exoneration. The good news for you, Mrs. Dalton, is that you are exonerated by your height. Unfortunately, Miss Thorne, it does not exonerate you.
10: Hope springs eternal.
2: This is serious business, Miss Thorne. Mark your words well.
3: It is serious indeed, Judge. I have made up my mind. Give me the chalk.
9: You don't want to wait for all of the evidence and testimony, Mrs. Dalton?
3: Guilty. Claws. I found the claws in her room. The claws are hers. She did it.
9: Thank you for your participation, Mrs. Dalton. The rest of us will wait for all of the evidence in the spirit of justice. Byron Brown, you are a farmer, and your property abuts the land Jonathan Ragsdale was walking on. Can you tell us what you saw?
7: I saw the creature attack young Jonathan, and I shot it in the shoulder.
9: Can you describe the creature?
7: I saw it from a distance, about 100 paces, but it was the size of a man, for sure. A man or woman, an adult person.
9: Thin? Fat?
7: Neither.
9: About 100 paces. Then about the distance between yourself and this podium, yes? Doc Harris, come here, please. Is Doc Harris the size of the creature?
7: Thinner, not too thin.
9: Congratulations, Doctor. Your girth has served you well in this instance. You are clearly not the Owl Man either.
0: I've had enough of this. Mrs. Dalton is correct. We have the villain. We have no need to go through this charade. Give me the chalk.
9: Simeon Graff, the barber. You are satisfied already with the evidence in this matter?
0: Guilty. Outsider.
9: Outsider, Mr. Graff?
0: That's right. She is not from here. We trust our neighbors. None of us would have done such a thing, but she is not our neighbor. And like Mrs. Dalton said, she had the claws.
9: Mr. Byron Brown, can you inspect the claws brought from Miss Thorne's room? Are those the claws you saw?
7: It was from 100 paces, you understand.
10: You will note, Mr. Brown, that the claws cover each finger on both hands. This makes 10 claws, yes? How many claws did you see on this owl man?
7: I can't rightly say. Maybe 3? I don't know. It was 100 paces. I was anxious.
0: And shooting buckshot. Yes, this does not disprove the theory.
9: It calls the theory into question if we believe in a presumption of innocence and reasonable doubt. But you, yourself, Mr. Graff, as the barber, you have access to sharp blades, and you have not been ruled out by height or width. Do you not rely on the same standard of reasonable doubt?
0: But everyone knows me. They know I'm innocent. They can't say the same about her.
8: I know, Simeon. I know everyone here, and I can't imagine anyone wanting to harm Jonathan, so it must be her.
9: Another voted guilty, Miss Thorne, for the reason of neighbors. I am assuming the argument is that you are not a neighbor. You are the stranger in these parts. Voicing what has been said already, you are the other.
10: I hope you know what you're doing, Barnaby.
9: A search for justice, Miss Thorne. Mrs. Harris, you have remained silent thus far.
1: I was very sure at first. Now I'm not so certain.
9: Your judicious nature does you credit, Mrs. Harris.
1: Wasn't Simeon courting Martha Rook? Before tonight, I knew nothing of Mr. Ragsdale's intentions towards Martha, and no idea Martha had any interest in him.
10: This is a rather interesting turn of events.
0: That is not your concern, Gertrude.
9: Alas, it has become all of our interest, Mr. Gruff. Access to blades and a potential motive.
0: I was not there. I did not even know.
10: You didn't know Martha and Jonathan had been courting?
0: I did not know she would walk with him. Or are you... That is Mr. Ragsdale and you affianced?
6: There's been no formal engagement, although I have expressed my intentions to Judge Rook.
1: Well, then with no one else with a motive, I will take the chalk.
9: Guilty.
10: Barnaby?
9: Doc Harris, you have not had your say. As a doctor, you must take great care when you diagnose an illness or injury. Have you created a diagnosis in this instance?
4: I will take the chalk, but I have not yet made up my mind.
9: What questions need answering?
4: Where was Simeon Graff at the time of the attack?
0: I was home. I did not know to be anywhere else, and for that matter, I did not know about...
4: About Martha and Jonathan.
9: No one has asked about motive or location from Miss Thorne. I will ask it now, Miss Thorne. Did you have any reason to attack Mr. Ragsdale?
10: None whatsoever.
3: But it could be done as a jest, an ill-mannered one at that.
10: I was exploring the countryside, and I was alone.
4: Given everything else, that is not sufficient.
9: Guilty. Opportunity and means. You mean she had the opportunity and the means, the clause, to do it. But no motive.
4: Motives can be obscure, only known to the guilty party.
9: Miss Thorne, this inquest has gone rather poorly for you.
10: You were the one running it, Barnaby. I place the blame entirely on your shoulders.
9: Where it should lie, for the moment. But Miss Ida Loughton has not written her answer.
3: You know the answer, Ida.
0: We all know it.
4: Miss Loughton, don't you trust your neighbors? Then trust our decision in this.
5: I...
9: The chalk, Miss Loughton. But remember that the decision should be yours alone.
1: There is no one else, dear.
8: If she attacked someone you loved, you'd want justice.
9: Alas, it says guilty. And your reasoning? You have not written the reason.
5: The clause?
9: The clause convinced you and not the pronouncements of your neighbors?
5: There was no one else. Just leave me alone.
9: There was no one else. Alas, now it is time for you, Judge Rook, to write your verdict on the board.
2: I will proclaim it from here.
9: No, Judge. I insist. Take the chalk.
2: I do not pronounce with chalk.
9: These are merely the rules of our investigation. They will not be held against you. This will merely explain to the constabulary why you have chosen to detain Miss Thorne until they arrive. Please write your answer on the board.
2: A judge is above this. Those who have written here are the jury of sorts.
9: We are all members of that jury. That includes you, Judge. Why will you not write on the board?
2: This is ridiculous. I will not play the part of a jester in your amusements, Mr. Druthers.
9: Come now, Judge Rook. We have all participated thus far, and you have allowed it. You have supported it. You agreed at the beginning. Yet at the end, when it is your turn to put an end to it all, you refuse. Take the chalk and write your answer. Catch. You missed the chalk, Judge, although it was thrown right to you. Here, I have another. Catch the chalk, Judge.
2: Enough of this, Druthers. I proclaim her guilty. That is all that is required.
9: If you believe it is so, write it on the board now. Catch.
4: Mr. Druthers, I agree with Judge Rook. This has gone on too far. I'll be contacting the constabulary from the neighboring village. This informal inquest...
9: is nearly over, yes? And we have reached the moment, but not the one you expected. You see, he's not trying to catch the chalk, because he can't. His shoulder is in too much pain.
3: Oh, why would Judge Rook's shoulder be in too much pain?
10: From Buckshot? From Byron Brown's Buckshot?
9: Exactly, Miss Thorne. I knew you would understand.
10: And under the judge's robes must be the Owlman costume used to scare his daughter's suitor away.
8: Father?
4: Is this true, Judge Rook?
10: Suddenly you wish to take his word. Those are not the rules you use to condemn me, are they? You made decisions after going through my luggage, but not the robe.
9: Judge Rook, I hand you this chalk. I challenge you to write anything on the board. Write your name. You let the chalk fall to the floor again.
0: Judge Rook, we will have to insist upon knowing if you wear that costume under your robe tonight.
9: The first clue was why he was wearing judge's robes at night, with no expectation of a trial. Our informal inquest was my idea. You wore your robe to cover the costume underneath that you could not discard before the villagers arrived at pitchforks and torches in hand.
3: A young man with few prospects, but with intentions towards your daughter. You didn't like the idea of Jonathan Ragsdale with Martha, did you?
10: That's rather harsh, Mrs. Dalton, but your supposition does have merit.
8: Father, did you attack Jonathan?
2: No one was hurt.
1: Not no one. You were shot with buckshot. A young man was scared out of his wits, and Miss Thorne nearly had her freedom taken from her. This was not a victimless crime.
9: Because she was not a neighbor. She was condemned for being the other. How easy is it to fear the stranger? How easy is it for a community to lose their sense of justice for fear of the stranger?
10: It was too close for comfort, Barnaby. For a moment, I truly thought you were pressing a case against me.
9: Merely for effect. I had to discover who was favoring their arm. You see, the main clue was that the culprit was shot with buckshot in the shoulder.
10: The one with an impaired shoulder would have difficulty writing on a chalkboard.
9: Had my plan not worked, we would have fought our way out. No one knows how to use those spring-heeled jack claws better than you.
10: Fortunately, it did not come to that. You have come a long way, Barnaby. When our adventures first began, I could not imagine you could both prosecute and defend a case.
9: I suppose it was fear. Fear for your safety, Miss Thorne. Fear is often the birthplace of reactions in times of crisis. But fear will never pen the epitaph of our moral compass so long as we hold tight to our empathy for others, especially for the strangers in our midst.

0: Barnaby Druthers is an audio theater program that is part mystery, part comedy. It certainly blends genres. It stars Humphrey Ralston as Barnaby Druthers and Devin Richtmeyer as his confidant, the woman of mystery, who is the brains behind the operation. The program is directed by A.J. Lynn and written, created, and produced by J. Timothy Quirk, with additional production by Kurt Boucher. Barnaby Druthers began as an episode in the audio theater program Nutmeg Junction. Here I am in interview discussing it.
1: When Devin and Humphrey came on board with Nutmeg Junction, paired them together for one short story, and then after that I had a sense as to what the characters would do, and we immediately did more stories after that. And then because Humphrey and Devin did so well in the roles, Barnaby Druthers is its own radio show.
0: A.J. Lynn, the director of the program, describes her process.
2: Joe will send me a script. Occasionally, we'll talk about changing one or two things, but then casting starts. I got Humphrey and Devin always. Sometimes I'll either have to go back and listen to older shows or to see what I've got for talent in Nutmeg Junction to do different accents. I see who's available, who has the certain talents we need for that particular script, whether it's modern or Victorian era. Then comes the listening part, making sure that I'm getting appropriate audio from everyone. After recording, it's out of my hands.
0: Devin Richtmeyer plays Harper Thorne.
3: I am Devin. I play Barnaby's partner in crime. She's kind of the brains behind the operation, but she doesn't really want the glory. She just does it for the joy of solving mysteries. And I think she also enjoys the fact that Barnaby really likes the attention. So she kind of just leaves it up to him.
0: Humphrey Ralston plays the titular role, Barnaby Druthers.
4: I love playing a role, and the other characters and the other people in the show are just so great. And we just have a lot of fun doing it, and we can't wait to get back in the studio. I really respect and enjoy being with these other great actors. And, you know, while my name is on the show, I'm really only a small part of what actually makes it a really enjoyable experience. And hopefully the audience gets as much out of it as we do. I think we genuinely enjoy being with each other.
0: Kurt Boucher, who assists with production, finds inspiration in the classic audio theater programs.
5: 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So then when Joe offered this, it was an amazing opportunity.
0: More information about Barnaby Druthers and the audio theater programs can be found online. 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
6: 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I'm Peter Neal, founder of the World Ocean Observatory. Over and over again, as we address the social and environmental challenges of the day, we base response on strategies of mitigation and adaptation. I can understand the focus in that it seems something possible, a quick fix or focused change that may alleviate a short-term problem, improve evident effect, and provide a not-too-expensive or risky action as a gesture of responsible reaction and solution. As consequence of past decisions and applications swirl around us, our incremental approach is revealed as too little too late, a phrase used by the UN Secretary General to describe the outcome of decades of international intergovernmental collaboration to address the all-too-evident outcome of climate change, past mistakes only partially redressed by necessary new structures and behaviors. No one wants to take the risk. How do we get beyond this stasis? First, we must declare invention as our primary response, to embrace change in technology, financial valuation, political cooperation, and affirmation of the social contract. Doubling down on past ideas and approaches is no longer acceptable. We have to think forward. One tactic might be to add synergy to our invention toolbox, ideas not necessarily new, but newly combined to greater effect. I have often used as an example the co-location of a geothermal energy plant adjacent to a desalination plant on an existing but obsolete coastal location as a means to use a novel energy technology, self-supporting, in concert with a novel solution to a rapidly declining supply of fresh water as the single most important need for future survival locally and beyond. Water to support sustainable life and community, powered by a renewable energy source efficiently delivered to meet the most immediate demand with diminished infrastructure and increased distribution efficiency. Invention in such solution may not cost that much more than what it will take to replace polluting traditional oil and coal-based energy generation circulated by a grid that must be almost entirely rebuilt. I once read a proposal that suggested that a massive solar farm covering multiple square miles of federally owned property in the uninhabited desert areas of the southwestern United States could be built to supply our entire national demand, present and future, generated by a new technology already proven at scale, but again requiring a massive upgrade for physical distribution. Experiments with microwave transmission through land systems and space delivery have also suggested that with investment and resolve, these problems too can be solved. Another innovation, much in the news today, is the contribution of artificial intelligence to our future life. These projects required not just enormous capital, but also enormous electrical generation and water for cooling the thousands of units necessary to support the pervasive functionality on which the world may soon depend. These projects are met with much opposition, primarily from nearby communities and the volumetric financial needs not yet immediately available. Invention. There are, for example, some proposals and studies for the placement of those data centers underwater, where ocean movement and temperature can provide power and cooling from the immediate natural environment. Aikido, an offshore wind developer, has installed such technology in the pods of floating offshore wind towers. Microsoft, several years ago, launched an experimental underwater data center off the coast of Scotland for a 25-month trial. It was not continued, perhaps ahead of its time. I can hear the objections to these proposals already, some certainly valid, but reality is upon us and the need for energy, water, and technological innovation will not be any less tomorrow, next year, or thereafter. We must take the matter in hand. Invention, a new way forward. We must organize beyond adaptation and mitigation of the problems of today that will only get worse if we stay our present course. We must apply our best qualities of imagination and invention in synergistic application and cooperative enterprise as the creative means to shape our future starting now. We will discuss these issues and more in future editions of World Ocean Radio.
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0: The Barnaby Druthers Mystery Hour. Barnaby Druthers, an aspiring amateur detective, investigates mysteries with his intellectual partner, Barbara Thorne. The classic Druthers tales take place in Victorian London. The modern Druthers stories take place in modern-day America. In the second half of the program, more audio theater stories from Nutmeg Junction, right here on the Barnaby Druthers Mystery Hour.
8: I'm proud to serve the bravest lady in London. I've always listened to her stories, but I never paid them much mind. Unless I needed to know what caused a stain, what needs scrubbing, or if she'd have a hot meal at home, or just take sandwiches with Mr. Druthers. But one night, I saw it for myself. Only my mistress would run towards danger, and I don't mind telling you, if I weren't with her, I'd be running in the other direction. It was last November, on that cold night during the full moon, sitting in a coach we were, heading from the station back to Bryony Lodge, when we heard the screams and it all began. Thank you for meeting me at the station, ma'am. Just sending a carriage would have been thoughtful enough.
9: It's my pleasure, Mrs. Kipling. Think nothing of it. Though, perhaps you will remember this kind spirit when you witness the state of the parlor upon our return.
8: Oh, not another one of your experiments, miss.
9: It was for a worthy cause and was very instructive, I can assure you. How is your nephew? I trust the visit went well?
8: All is well in his house. His family is happy and healthy, mum.
9: There is no greater report, and I'm glad to hear it. Coachman, stop the carriage!
10: Yes, miss!
8: Came from the alley.
9: Stay with Mrs. Kipling, coachman. See to her safety.
8: My mistress ran down the alley toward the sound of the scream. I knew better than to try to stop her, but it took a moment to decide my own purpose. I'm going after her.
10: She told us to stay here.
8: She told you to stay with me, and I'm going down this alley. We ran until we came upon a figure accosting a young lady whose eyes told us it was her fright that stopped her screaming.
9: Unhand her, fiend!
8: The menacing figure turned with a fury and sharp blades swung, cutting her cloak.
10: What manner of monster is that?
8: The devil's eyes. He has the devil's eyes. The monster's red eye shone out in the darkness like the devil himself. Milady was not deterred.
9: I said unhand her, fiend.
8: He seemed to throw his victim, and she caught her as he breathed out smoke. Before we could catch our breath, he bounded down the alley, and in four strides, he was already to the next road.
9: Come back, you coward!
8: Milady yelled at the monster, but by then it was far away. With an inhuman leap, the creature bounced over a fence and out of sight.
10: Is the lady all right?
9: It appears she has fainted from fright. Coachman, call for help. Mrs. Kipling, stay with this young lady, if you please.
8: Yes, mum. And what are you to do?
9: Collect the clues while they are freshest. With the light of the full moon, I shall inspect the path of his exit. I shall inspect and observe.
8: But what was that creature?
9: That was Spring-Heel Jack.
0: Barnaby Druthers, Year of Spring-Heeled Jack, starring Devin Richtmeyer and Humphrey Ralston, with Jandy Hanna, Jerry Crystal, Jason Kulas, David Robinson, and Jack Sheedy, directed by A.J. Lynn, music by Bob Eccleston, written, created, and produced by J. Timothy Quirk.
8: The next night, my mistress sat in the parlor. The parlor I had had the privilege of returning to a respectable order, I don't mind saying, and she received her guest, the esteemed Barnaby Druthers.
11: Spring-Heel Jack, you say? My word!
9: Indeed, Barnaby. The legend of old has returned, and an unwelcome return at that.
11: I haven't heard the stories of Spring-Heel Jack since I was a boy, and even then the earlier stories were folk tales. Wouldn't Spring-Heel Jack be too old to be bounding about now? Surely.
8: Inhuman beast. A devil he was. Eyes of fire. A set of knives for hands. I saw it all.
9: To be precise, it was dark, but the form was that of a man.
8: But those leaps. No mortal man jumped so high.
9: I witnessed it. Perhaps in time I can recreate it, for I believe the ability is earned more in construction than in strength. For now, we must focus on other matters. There are more pressing cases to solve, but we will keep a watchful eye.
11: I believe the papers recounted a sighting of Spring-Heel Jack last month in an alley just off Tottenham Court Road. I paid it little mind.
9: Any harm to the victim?
11: None, short of the fright. I wonder what's the motive for these events?
9: We will find and follow each strand in this web of intrigue until we discover the nefarious intent.
8: Nearly a month to the day, Mr. Druvers returned. They were working on another case, but the matter of Springheel Jack entered the conversation.
11: I know we should focus on the matter at hand, but I feel I should mention the Springheel Jack situation.
9: Really, Barnaby? What news?
11: It appears a new victim has emerged on Carnaby Street. The fiend arrives out of thin air, frightens a young lady, and jumps away. Nothing stolen except for his victim's wits.
9: Three victims in as many months. If one looks closely, a pattern is emerging. We shall go to Carnaby to discover what clues remain. But one moment. I wish to retrieve something for your consideration.
11: Miss Thorne, what is it that you have there?
9: A spring, Barnaby. Coiled metal. I fear for now it does not imbue its wearer with leaps of strength, but should we find any markings left by the menace, I shall use it for measurement. Mrs. Kipling?
8: Yes, mum.
9: Only sandwiches today.
8: Oh, yes, mum. As if the calendar prescribed it, the Springheeled Jack was sighted 1 month to the day.
11: Inspector Gregson, there are now four victims of Springheel Jack. What is London's finest doing to protect its citizens?
12: We're doing all we can. That devil will be captured. You can be assured of that.
11: Can one catch the devil? And would one really want to?
9: I am now convinced more than ever we are dealing with a man of exceptional cunning, but a man nonetheless. Certainly not a creature of supernatural powers.
12: A devilish man, you say? More than a devil in man's form?
9: Absolutely. Although I cannot recreate the spring to perfection. Clearly, there is an artificial mechanism used to increase the power of the jump. In all probability, there is something hidden in the sole of the boots.
12: In truth, our work at present is focused on more urgent matters. And although the Springheeled Jack is a nuisance, I wonder if there has really been any harm actually done here.
9: The creation of an environment of fear is the wrong. One way or another, Inspector, we will work to bring the cause of that fear to an end and the culprit to justice.
8: The fifth month, there was no sighting of the beast, and the only reason for his absence was that the clouds were obscuring the full moon. But as more months continued, so did the attacks, and my mistress collected her data.
9: 6 out of 7 months, there were attacks by Springheel Jack.
11: I apologize, but I'm trying to understand the meaning and the tone of your voice. You do seem excited.
9: Each event is a clue. With the data before us, we can build a working theory. Look here, Barnaby.
11: A map of London. I've seen one, though you seem to have damaged yours a bit.
9: Yes, indeed, Barnaby. But not damaged, merely marked the locations of the attacks. Now bear witness to the fact that nearly all the attacks cluster here on the West End.
11: The theatre district. Interesting. All of these occurred there except for that one. What's that one?
9: I'll get back to that. But certainly the matter on the West End in the theatre district is appropriate, as this investigation lends itself to theatrical elements. The costume of Springheel Jack is, in essence, a cloak. The man wears a helmet with glowing eyes. I've seen something similar in the production of Faust. The boots are indeed exceptional. But I am convinced now more than ever their magic lies in their construction and not the supernatural.
11: So the Springheel Jack is more of a costume than a weapon?
9: The knives on the hands are indeed concerning. My cloak may have been mended, but if he had struck with a better shot, my innards would not have enjoyed similar luck to my cloak.
11: That's right. He swung at you with his metal fingers.
9: They were not metal fingers, Barnaby, though on first glance they might appear to be. They were sharp and meant to attack. Let me show you something.
11: This is all rather distressing, eh, what?
9: The weapons are certainly an element that increases the danger of these attacks. It means these events are more than cruel jests. Look here.
11: Is that his glove? Astounding.
9: It is a replica, my own recreation. See how the knives are attached to the knuckles so that when a fist is made, the knives come out.
11: And this is what Springheel Jack was wearing?
9: No, no, Barnaby. I have improved upon the design considerably.
11: It is a wonder the man has not murdered his victims.
9: Springheel Jack accosts women, but he does not kill or even scratch them, though there is damage to their clothing when he jumps out and grabs their coats or dresses.
11: But could he not have impaled your arm when he swung at you? Based upon the design you have shown me, it is a wonder do you stand here at all.
9: He swung wildly as he turned my way, but I was not his intended target. I ran towards him to defend the lady.
11: But were you not there? Would he have harmed the victim? Are we dealing with a jokester?
9: We are dealing with a man who enjoys a sadistic form of fun, and it will not be tolerated or ignored. We will stop him.
11: So we should focus on the setting of the most attacks, the West End.
9: On the contrary, let us first return to the case of the outlier, the one that is not in keeping with the other attacks. What do you have of that event?
11: The Times says this attack involved a gentleman by the name of Hawkins. Philip Hawkins was escorting a young lady by the name of Breckenridge. An attack ensued. He defended her, and the scoundrel jumped away and escaped.
9: What does that tell you, Barnaby?
11: The creature has rather bad manners.
9: Beyond that, Barnaby, there is the hair found out of place here. A missing book from this library, if you will. Do you not see it?
11: The creature attacks, scares the victim, and runs away.
9: Victims, in this case. In 5 of the 6 known cases, there was a solitary victim, a woman on her own. In this last case, there were 2 persons at the location of the incident, and the Springheel Jack's attack was thwarted.
11: Because this Philip Hawkins was present? But weren't you, Mrs. Kipling, and the coachman present at the first attack?
9: Not initially. That is the thread we must pull to unravel the web of deceit. We must find out all we can about Philip Hawkins. The essential clue to the mystery may be found there. Was Mr. Hawkins' address in the newspaper report? Can you locate him?
11: Mr. Hawkins? Indubitably. But after tea, of course, surely.
9: Of course. Mrs. Kipling, Mr. Druthers requires his afternoon tea.
8: Of course, mum. Mr. Druthers did indeed enjoy his tea while my mistress spent her time in her own investigations. Something about red materials shine in the moonlight. In the early evening, Mr. Druthers called upon Philip Hawkins at his home.
11: Mr. Hawkins, Philip Hawkins, would you mind a quick word, sir?
13: To whom do I have the pleasure of addressing, sir?
11: Barnaby Druthers. Perhaps you've heard of me.
13: Should I have?
11: Ah. Well, perhaps you heard of the case of the 5 buttons.
13: No, I apologize. I'm sure. Was your 5 buttons important?
11: How very disappointing. I should rather think those 5 buttons were very important to those involved in the case. But no matter. Indeed, in any case, I wanted to ask you about your most recent encounter with a legendary figure, the Springheel Jack.
13: You're not the only curiosity seeker, but I really don't have the time at this moment, sir.
11: Surely you wish to regale me with your adventure? It sounds heroic. I'm simply fascinated by it, how you saved your friend Miss Breckenridge from an attack most foul.
13: My fiancé, Miss Breckenridge.
11: Oh, indeed. How wonderful. The story did not mention that fact.
13: We were engaged last night.
11: Marvellous. My heartiest wishes of good cheer to you, sir.
13: Thank you, Mr. Gallas.
11: So, might you have some time to spare to share your tale with a gentleman who shares your spirit of adventure?
13: Well, if you must hear it, come to the Daedalus Club as my guest this Friday, if you're free.
11: The Daedalus Club? Extraordinary generous to extend the invitation, sir. That's on Albemarle Street in the West, if I'm not mistaken.
13: It is.
11: I will be there.
8: That evening, Mr. Druthers made his appointment at the Daedalus Club, where he shared his own stories, like the adventure of the ghost of William Terrace.
13: My word!
11: So there I was, standing up from my chair at Broadmoor, across from the villain, Richard Archer Prince, and I said to him, William Terrace's name will be revered for lifetimes to come. He was every bit your opposite. He was, quite simply, a better man.
13: I say!
14: Good on you, sir. Good on you indeed. I agree, Brindley. Marvelous. Marvelous. And what did Mad Archer say in reply?
11: Oh, he sputtered and spat for a bit, but I was already walking out.
15: Hawkins, this fellow Druthers of yours is a remarkable chap, I must say.
13: Yes, Brindley, I agree.
14: You are far too humble, Mr. Druthers. We are impressed with your accomplishments.
11: Too humble? Yes. Many have said it, and I've often said it myself. Perhaps it is the mark of genius to be as humble as I am.
15: We agree, most strenuously.
13: We are glad you are here among friends at the Daedalus Club. How do you find it, Mr. Druthers?
11: I didn't find it, actually. You sent your hamps and cab for me, for which I'm much obliged. Oh, yes, indeed. Well.
14: He means, how do you like the club, Mr. Druthers?
11: A superb assortment of unique fellows, each with their own adventures to share. I would thoroughly enjoy hearing your own adventures now, especially that most recent one involving the Spring-Heeled Jack.
15: Ah, the Spring-Heeled Jack. What say you, Hawkins? Care to share how you defeated the monster?
14: Was it as easy to fight him off as we would think?
15: I am sure there was nothing easy about it, Marlowe. I am sure the lady, Miss Breckenridge, would attest to that fact.
13: Well, we were taking a turn in the gardens. It was an evening stroll after dinner, of course, when suddenly it was as if the devil himself flew over the hedge like a giant bat.
15: You have to appreciate that the hedges of which he speaks were nearly 5 feet tall.
11: Astounding, Mr. Brantley. Do go on, Mr. Hawkins.
13: Well, the devil approached my fiancée, but I leapt in front of her.
11: You jumped faster than Spring-Heeled Jack?
14: They say love can inspire great feats of ability.
11: Oh, I do not doubt it, Mr. Marlowe. You know, Mother loves her whist games, and often she wins. Not as much as she loses, of course, but she does love the game.
13: I told my lady to take heart, for I was there to protect her. I fought Spring-Heeled Jack until he fled.
14: And you were not without injury to your hand?
15: Oh, nothing too severe from what we understand.
13: I received some wound, but as my dear Abigail tended to it, I declared my love and she accepted it. When we returned to the house, her father heard the tale, inspected my injury, and blessed his daughter's decision.
14: How could he refuse?
11: How indeed? It seems fortuitous you were there to protect Miss Breckenridge, and some might say it was fortuitous that Spring-Heeled Jack was there for you to prove your love to her. You know what? What do you think would occur if some scoundrel pretended to be Spring-Heeled Jack and added to the mischief we've been witnessing as of late?
14: Not a worry, old boy.
15: No one would dare.
13: Surely not.
14: They say the creature would haunt the pretender. And not only the man who pretends to be him, they say Spring-Heeled Jack would haunt all those in the pretender's lineage forever, those who are already alive, and for all those in every generation not yet born.
11: Extraordinary. So a very thorough chap indeed, wouldn't you say?
13: The very words, Mr. Jollers.
8: The next month, on the night of the full moon, Barnaby returned to the Daedalus Club unannounced.
14: Mr. Druthers, what an unexpected surprise.
11: Thank you. I had some additional questions for Mr. Hawkins, if you don't mind.
14: I'm afraid he's not in, old boy.
11: You wouldn't mind if I wait here for him, would you?
14: I'm sorry, but there's no telling if he'll be joining the group tonight.
11: What a pity.
14: Yes.
11: Still, it wouldn't be a problem if I waited anyway, to be sure.
14: Oh, I'm afraid that would be appropriate.
11: But I am a guest of

0: who left her wallflowers and lilies of the valley when she fled. An ominous fog settled across London streets as the sound of hooves on the cobblestones echoed in the night. The lone ansom cab reached the Daedalus Club, and Philip Hawkins, carrying an heavy bag, began to disembark from the carriage. He was stopped when he spied two inhuman red lights shining brightly in the moonlight. The figure obscured still by shadows, and evil smoke billowed forth as the unholy creature emerged from the darkness.
1: My word! Brently! Do you see? Do you see?
2: Is that Spring-Heeled Jack?
0: Spring-Heeled Jack raised his arms and sharp blades pointed toward the cart. Philip Hawkins looked toward the club door, but within an instant the creature bounded with unnatural strength and blocked his escape. Philip Hawkins pulled the carriage door shut.
1: Ride, Brently! Ride!
0: From the Ansom cab window, Philip looked behind him. At first he was relieved to see he was leaving Spring-Heeled Jack behind, but much to his dismay, the figure began to move. Quicker and quicker, Spring-Heeled Jack jumped down the street after the Ansom cab, chasing them past Trafalgar Square. Brently barely held on to the reins, crying out into the night.
2: Faster! Faster!
0: Spring-Heeled Jack began to keep pace with the Ansom, his glowing red eyes piercing Philip's soul. Spring-Heeled Jack pointed at the bag next to Philip. Philip pulled the curtain in the window and cowered. But the creature would not be deterred. Swinging the sharp metal fingers, the carriage curtain was sliced in twain and fell to the ground. He pointed one more time at the bag. Philip threw the bag out of the window.
1: Take it! Take the cursed thing! Just take it!
0: The carriage continued on its course as Spring-Heeled Jack stopped and picked up the bag. Before onlookers approached, Spring-Heeled Jack bounded down the nearest alley, across a side road, and disappeared out of sight. It was some time later when the Ansom arrived back at the Daedalus Club.
3: Where have you been?
2: If I didn't see it myself, I would have never, ever...
3: Calm down, man, calm down. Have a drink and tell me what happened.
1: Spring-Heeled Jack.
3: Yes, what of Spring-Heeled Jack?
4: Ah, Mr. Hawkins, Mr. Brently, how good it is to see you. I have a few more questions about Spring-Heeled Jack, if you don't mind. Did I just hear the name mentioned?
1: Mr. Drollis, this is not the time.
3: I tried to tell him, but...
4: Nonsense. Now, have you met Spring-Heeled Jack again?
1: It is a story for another day. I must beg your forgiveness and ask you to leave.
4: Very well, Mr. Marlowe, Mr. Hawkins, Mr. Brently. I take my leave of you then.
0: More tea, Mum?
5: Yes, indeed.
4: Is that chamomile, perhaps?
0: Our cup is ready for you, Mr. Drovos.
5: How did you make out at the Daedalus Club, Barnaby?
4: They were rather unnerved, exactly as you predicted, but they failed to bring me into the confidence as to the reason why. It appeared to have something to do with Spring-Heeled Jack.
5: You will find a clue to the mystery in this bag.
4: My word! Spring-Heeled Jack!
5: The costume of Spring-Heeled Jack, used by the Daedalus Club.
4: Who exactly in the Daedalus Club used it?
5: Essentially all of them at one time or other, I should think. But it appears the one who received the most benefit thus far was Mr. Philip Hawkins. He was able to use it as a ruse to elicit a reaction from... That must be Inspector Gregson.
4: Gregson. He will be very pleased to see the resolution of this matter and... get the credit for it, I trust.
5: Most of the credit. I assume, although you may claim your share in the papers.
4: Marvellous.
6: I received your wire. Drovers, you're Spring-Heeled Jack. I knew it all along.

0: What? No, I'm sorry, you have it wrong.
1: You're the one holding the wardrobe.
0: But only out of curiosity. I assure you, my left leg would not allow all that jumping the Spring Hill Jack fellow does.
1: Is this true?
2: I cannot speak to Barnaby's leg, but I assure you the culprits have been dealt with, and the Spring Hill Jack, or at least this version of it, will assail the city no more.
1: Culprits?
2: You may find your men at the Daedalus Club. If they do not confess, show them the costume, and it should elicit a confession.
1: Good afternoon to you all.
0: How did you come into possession of the Spring Hill Jack outfit?
2: To gain that Spring Hill Jack outfit, I required something most extraordinary. Now that Gregson has gone with his treasure, you may draw open the curtain and discover the answer.
0: My word! Another Spring Hill Jack!
2: Do you like it? I made it from only the finest materials, although I must confess, Mrs. Kipling did assist with some of the needlework.
3: You are too kind to mention it, Mum.
2: Not at all. Exceptional work must be praised.
3: More tea, Mum?
2: Oh, yes, please. Another pot, Mrs. Kipling.
3: Right you are, Miss. Right you are. I'm proud to serve the bravest lady in London. I've always listened to her stories, but I never paid them much mind. But after the year of Spring Hill Jack, I listen. I admire and I understand.

0: Hardy Druthers, Robin Hood of the Gala. Written, created, and produced by J. Timothy Quirk. Starring Devin Richtmeyer and Humphrey Ralston. With Beth Steinberg, Jeff Savage, Jerry Crystal, James Myron, Alana Hunter, and A.J. Lynn. Directed by A.J. Lynn. Music by Bob Eccleston. Barnaby Druthers, Robin Hood of the Gala. Copyright 2022.
1: Dreamed of dancing at the Duchess's gala. However did you manage it, Gerald?
2: Well, I should have received an invitation years earlier, my dear. All of my peers in industry are here. Look, there's Averill from Wadham's Trading over there. I had no idea he was well enough to attend the gala.
1: He seems quite upset.
2: He's leaving. One moment, my dear Wadhams. Wadham's old fellow.
3: Impertinence, trickery, how dare they? I don't...
2: Wadham's my man. What is the matter?
3: Farnsworth? So you're here as well?
2: Where are you going, Wadham's?
3: Look to your own business, I will look to mine. I am terribly sorry, Your Grace.
4: Leaving so soon? I hope my aunt's festivities are not so poor as to deserve that.
3: I must attend to other matters, Sir Robert. Forgive me.
4: Feel better, Mr. Wadhams.
2: The gala is absolutely superb, Your Grace.
4: Glad to hear it, Mr.
2: Farnsworth. Gerald Farnsworth of Farnsworth Bobbins.
4: Ah, yes, of course, of course.
5: Good evening, Your Grace. Good evening, Mr. Farnsworth. Mr. Farnsworth, would you be so kind as to come with me?
2: Yes, of course.
4: Is there anything I can do? Druthers, is it?
5: Yes, Sir Robert. I'm Barnaby Druthers. I'm edified you've heard of me. Mr. Farnsworth... A moment, this way.
2: Yes, of course.
5: As you heard, Mr. Farnsworth, my name is Druthers. Sitting at the desk is Miss Thorne.
6: Good evening, Mr. Farnsworth. Would you be so kind as to present the invitation you received for the gala?
2: Yes, of course, sir. But this is highly irregular.
5: The irregularity of the moment is exactly what we wish to inquire upon. Here it is.
6: Another one, Barnaby. Even the seal itself is the same.
5: The artistry behind it is quite remarkable.
2: What is the meaning of all this, Druthers?
6: As you know, Mr. Farnsworth, the Duchess's gala is to be attended by those invited by the Duchess herself. I am afraid three attendees tonight have received an invitation that was not genuine. Yours is unfortunately one of them.
5: The Duchess wishes you to know that you are welcome to stay, of course.
2: My wife and I will take our leave.
6: This information is not meant to embarrass you, but to inform you, Mr. Farnsworth. We do not know the identity of the fiend who falsified your invitation. Please understand, there were multiple false invitations created, and we do not yet know the full extent of falsehoods or the intent behind them.
5: To be forewarned is to be forearmed, yes?
2: Good evening.
1: There you are, Gerald. I was just talking with Lady Windermere.
2: Lady Windermere, a pleasure. Would you excuse us?
1: Whatever is the matter?
2: We're leaving.
1: I don't understand, Gerald. Why?
2: In the carriage. I'll tell you in the carriage. Coddington Street.
1: What is the matter?
2: Something is wrong. We must return home.
1: Gerald, the door to our home...
2: It's open. Stand by the carriage, Lillian. I'll go in. Driver, get word to the constabulary as quick as you can. There's been a burglary.
6: Have you read the paper, Barnaby?
5: Not today. What's in it?
6: It appears some local charities received a large windfall overnight.
5: Curious. Still, it is pleasant that some good news is finally being reported. There's been too much negative news as of late. Mr. Farnsworth, please come in.
2: Thank you for seeing me, Mr. Druthers.
5: Not at all. You recall Miss Thorne?
2: Indeed, Miss Thorne.
6: Mr. Farnsworth?
5: What can we do for you, Mr. Farnsworth?
2: As you know by now...
5: There was a robbery.
2: But the authorities have found no leads, so I turn to you for help, Mr. Druthers.
5: Sending you an invitation to get you out of the house seems very specific, and a plot directed against you. Any ideas as to why you were a target?
2: I'm sure you've heard of Farnsworth Bobbins.
5: I'm afraid that particular knowledge has eluded me these many years.
2: Bobbins. We're the third largest bobbins manufacturer in the kingdom.
5: I had no idea.
6: I'll see who is at the door.
2: You see, Mr. Druthers, any mill that makes clothing requires bobbins.
5: So it is a lucrative enterprise because we all wear clothes. I see. Is there anything else you can tell me that might be helpful?
2: The thief damaged my mantle, put a hole in it. Obviously, the theft of my property is more of a concern.
6: Barnaby, it was a wire. A quick word?
5: Mr. Farnsworth, according to our friend at the Yard, it appears there was another burglar committed the night of the gala against someone who attended it.
2: My word!
5: When we discover more, we will keep you informed.
2: Thank you. My word. That is extraordinary.
6: If we find that the other victim received a false invitation, we shall have evidence of a greater conspiracy. Farnsworth was but one of those victimized the night of the gala.
5: Wadhams was another? He was not pleased with the news I presented that night, despite the work we did for him regarding the vicar's widow. Do you think she is involved in this matter?
6: We must rule nothing out, Barnaby, but there is a difference between blackmail and burglary, although both achieve their ends through evil means.
5: Perhaps we should visit Wadhams. He may be in a more amiable spirit to discuss what occurred that night.
6: To Bexley.
3: You come to persecute me some more, Mr. Druthers?
5: Of course not, Mr. Wadhams. As ever, my intentions are honourable.
3: Very well. I should not have attended the gala in the first place, but when I received the invitation, I believed it would be my last opportunity.
6: How is your health, Mr. Wadhams?
3: As it seems, Miss Thorne... As it seems.
5: Even while you were otherwise engaged, how did the burglars get past your staff?
3: It was my man's night off. Leaving my home was an apple ripe for the picking. We've been sorting through the after effects of the thievery. My man will provide a list of the items we have identified as stolen.
5: Besides the list, is there anything else you can provide for us in our quest for resolution in this matter? A list of potential suspects, perhaps.
3: A man of consequence makes many enemies. There is one curious mark left during the night. It is unmistakably new. There, on the mantle.
5: A small hole? Was anything hung from it? A wreath or frame?
3: The hole was not there when I left for the gala.
6: Curious. No furniture seems to have been moved since our last visit, and nothing appears to have been leaned against your mantle to create the mark. I will run some tests, Barnaby, but it appears this mark would have been made by a small blade at sufficient force, or an arrow.
5: The third person who received a false invitation was Rutherford Partridge of Partridge Mill Paper, North London Wealth. He reports no burglary, however.
6: A trading company, a paper mill, a bobbin mill. The three on the surface have nothing in common, but there must be a connection.
5: Three false invitations, two thefts. Was the third man involved?
6: We do not know, but as I recall, Mr. Partridge and his guest remained at the gala.
5: What do all three recipients of the false invitations have in common?
6: All three have never attended the gala before. They were, for lack of a better phrase, new money.
5: Farnsworth reported a mark on his mantle similar to that on Wadham's. What do we make of that?
6: My experiments have led me to believe that until more data is procured, the cause of the mark is an arrow shot at close range.
5: Why would someone shoot an arrow indoors when there is no one about?
6: Why indeed? Perhaps the man is simply wishing to leave his mark, as it were.
7: Mum, a package has arrived for you from the Duchess herself.
6: Thank you, Mrs. Kipling.
5: The three false invitations and a few real invitations for comparison.
6: The watermark is the same.
5: Same paper. Interesting. And what of the seal?
6: The seal is identical, down to the imperfection of the right corner. Do you see there? And there. Either a highly trained eye was able to reconstruct the stamp to account for the imperfection, or the same stamp was used. Now notice the flow of the ink on the parchment here, on this valid invitation.
5: The penmanship is lovely.
6: Well, yes, but now look at this false invitation.
5: It is equally lovely.
6: But it does not demonstrate the same flow or flourish. Mrs. Kipling, will you light a candle?
7: Right away, Mum.
5: You have no intention of burning the invitation, surely?
6: No. No. You will see.
7: Your candle, Mum.
6: Hold a false invitation over one of the genuine ones and look at them in front of the light of the candle.
5: They appear similar in all respects.
6: Similar, but not the same. Now, hold two false invitations together.
5: Extraordinary. They are identical.
6: Copied exactly. They are more than similar. They are the same. If we can find the genuine invitation that is identical to the false ones, we will identify the greatest clue yet in this mystery.
5: We will have our man.
6: Or woman, or person associated with the invitee. But it would have to be someone who has access to the paper and the seal.
5: The Duchess has many servants.
6: Indeed. But we now have a path to follow. Come along, Barnaby. The web of intrigue has been spun, and we must follow the thread until we find the spider who cast it.
5: Where are we going?
6: To the Duchess, of course.
8: I trust you received my package.
5: Yes, Duchess, and allow us first to thank you for the invitation to the gala itself. We had a most marvellous time.
8: I'm only sorry I had to engage in your services so soon after you arrived.
6: It is our honour to serve at the pleasure of the Duchess, of course. Is Chastity, your ward, here?
8: I believe she's outside with my nephew. She's practising her archery.
5: Beautiful day for it.
8: Let us get to the point. The material must have been of use to you, which is why you are here.
6: You are correct, Duchess. We would like to know the names of everyone who would have access to the parchment and to your seal prior to the gala.
8: Because of the false invitations. I understand. Well, the invitations were written in the hand of a maidservant, Honoria Tebbs, but I personally sealed each invitation.
5: Except for the false ones. Just to be clear.
6: Could it be possible that the false invitations were placed into a group of genuine invitations that were to be sealed by you?
8: It is entirely possible.
5: then anyone with access to that stack of invitations would have more information, yes? I'll speak with Honoria Thames.
6: With your permission, Duchess, I shall step outside and say hello to Chastity. I adore her so.
8: As you wish, I will ring for Honoria.
4: Keep the arm straight. Don't keep the hand too close to the body.
9: Papa!
6: So good to see you again.
4: I don't believe I have had the pleasure of an introduction.
9: Uncle Robert? I'm sorry, Sir Robert. This is Harper Thorne.
6: How do you do, Sir Robert?
4: All the better for your presence, Miss Thorne.
6: A pleasant afternoon for instruction, is it not?
9: I am simply dreadful at it.
6: I can't imagine that is true. Show me.
4: What we went over? The stands?
6: Very good indeed.
9: It hit the target at the very least.
4: Do you shoot?
6: I am familiar with a bow.
4: Show us.
6: If you insist.
9: Wonderful shot. I cannot imagine even Sir Robert doing much better.
4: We shall see.
6: The exact center.
9: I thought you might split Harper's arrow in two.
4: Like Robin Hood. I'm no Robin Hood.
6: No, indeed.
5: Honoria Thames provided very little information. She was given access to the parchment to write the invitations, and then she left the invitations on the Duchess's desk for the Duchess to seal. The invitations were then sent to the post.
6: Was any other staff member allowed access to the paper?
5: According to Honoria, no. She's a frail little thing, but quite beautiful handwriting.
6: So we've reached an end to that line of inquiry.
5: Not necessarily. Honoria did grant me access to every room on the estate, so you will be happy to know I was able to procure invitations that were in certain rooms in the house. The top invitation was in Miss Chastity's room, sent when she was still abroad in Germany. The second was sent to Lord Hill in Dorset. The third was Sir Robert sent to Loxley.
6: Barnaby, there is a match.
4: Asked to see me, Aunt.
8: Do sit down, Robert.
4: Whatever is the matter? If there is something wrong, why are these two here?
8: They are here at my request. They have a few questions for you. I instruct you to answer honestly.
5: The most salient question of all, Sir Robert, is why did you do it?
4: Why did I do what?
5: Do I need to elucidate further?
6: Your invitation was the template from which the false invitations were created. You were the only member of the household who did not arrive at the gala on time, but were hours late.
4: My comings and goings are my own affair.
5: You are an expert shot in archery, are you not?
4: Yes.
5: Which explains why there were holes in the mantle on the two victims' homes.
6: Two, not three. You sent three false invitations.
4: Mr. Partridge had servants still in the home when I arrived. I had no interest in causing any harm to them, so I did not attempt to enter the house. Besides, after traveling to Bexley, then to Coddington Street, I felt it was better to simply get to the gala before I was missed.
8: You have not answered the real question. Why did you do it? I shall not ask a third time, Robert.
4: I didn't keep any money. I turned it over to charity, every pound.
6: So that the Duchess does not have to ask again, I shall ask on her behalf. Why did you do it, Sir Robert?
4: We have titles and lineage, but the traditions are being lost. Every day, there are those who believe they are our equals because of accumulation of wealth. I sought to redress the issue. Like Robin Hood, I took from their wealth, but distributed it to the poor.
6: Unfortunately, the tale of Robin Hood does not actually agree with your view. There is no evidence he distributed the ill-gotten gains to the poor.
4: I kept nothing for myself. There is no harm done.
8: There is great harm, Robert. Without honor, the titles have no meaning. And that, among all other things, is what you have stolen that night. I will consider this subject and address it accordingly with you later. That will be all.
4: Aunt, I...
8: That will be all.
6: Thank you for coming, gentlemen. We would like to put the matter of the Duchess's gala to rest.
5: The Duchess is concerned that should this matter be pursued to its fullest, that it will reflect unfavorably on her name. And although she owes nothing to you two, she wishes to create a bargain to close the matter for good.
2: I don't understand.
3: What is the meaning of this, Carlos?
5: The losses you incurred on the night of the gala will be reimbursed immediately by the Duchess herself. Rest assured, you will be compensated for handsomely. Preparations can be made to resolve that at once.
6: Additionally, the Duchess wishes to benefit your businesses in the years to come. Future investments can easily be made in your favor, starting this year again, if an agreement is made.
2: And what is the agreement?
5: That the matter is closed without further inquiry.
3: Without the truth?
6: You may have the truth or financial security. You cannot have both.
3: What need have I of financial security at this stage?
5: All must agree, Mr. Wadhams, and not all truths need to be shared with the world. Would you not agree that is wise?
3: Are you blackmailing me, sir?
6: Not at all. But the door of truth swings both ways. One cannot be a purist in only the truths that benefit them.
3: I'm at your mercy, then.
5: You still have a choice.
2: What are you referring to, Wadhams?
3: Look to your business as I will look to mine, Farnsworth. I consent to the arrangement. If I am recompensed in full, I see no reason to pursue the matter.
2: I do. I have no truths against me, and it was my home and my peace that was violated.
6: I do not disagree, Mr. Farnsworth. The agreement must be made between you both. For you alone, you must decide whether the largesse of the Duchess can benefit you and your household more than her disappointment.
3: Take the deal, Farnsworth. My contracts alone may benefit your bobbin business more than enough to compensate for the heartache.
5: Of course. The Duchess would like to extend a personal invitation to Mrs. Farnsworth for tea at a time that is convenient.
2: I know Lillian would like that, but it seems wrong.
6: What is your answer?
2: Yes, I agree.
5: Then consider the matter closed. Compensation for your losses will be arranged at once. Good evening, gentlemen, and thank you for your time.
2: And what do I owe you for your services, Mr. Druthers?
5: There is usually an honorarium.
6: Which will be waived in this case, Mr. Farnsworth. Please give our compliments to Mrs. Farnsworth.
2: I will indeed.
6: I do not like this resolution, Barnaby, but I can see no other way around it. The Duchess holds the only tangible evidence there is in the case. The false invitations, even the arrows. One fire in her fireplace, and there is nothing to present to the yard. I am unsettled. We have brought closure, but have we brought justice?
5: Our client is satisfied with the bargain.
6: We accepted no honorarium, so we had no client. We must be satisfied with that. But there may come a time when we must choose between justice and closure for a client, and we must do that with honor, whatever the consequence.
5: We were saved from that point because Wadhams and Farnsworth both accepted. If they did not, well, then the choice as to our honour and the truth would have been put to us.
6: What would you have done if they did not accept, Bambi?
5: Here.
6: The three false invitations. And Sir Robert's. Thank you, Barnaby. I think we know the answer.
5: I hope we do, Miss Thorne. I hope we do.

0: Barnaby Druthers, Robin Hood of the Gala. Written, created, and produced by J. Timothy Quirk. Starring Devin Richtmeyer and Humphrey Ralston. With Beth Steinberg, Jeff Savage, Jerry Crystal, James Myron, Alana Hunter, and A.J. Lynn. Directed by A.J. Lynn, Barnaby Druthers, Robin Hood of the Gala. Copyright 2022. Annabel Lee by Edgar Allan Poe. It was many and many a year ago in the kingdom by the sea that a maiden lived whom you may know by the name of Annabel Lee. And this maiden she lived with no other thought than to love and be loved by me. I was a child, and she was a child, in this kingdom by the sea. But we loved with a love that was more than love, I and my Annabel Lee, with a love that the winged seraphs in heaven coveted her and me. And this was the reason that, long ago, in the kingdom by the sea, a wind blew out of a cloud by night, chilling my Annabel Lee, so that her high-born kinsmen came and bore her away from me, to shut her up in the sepulchre in this kingdom by the sea. The angels, not half so happy in heaven, went envying her and me. Yes, that was the reason, as all men know, in this kingdom by the sea, that the wind came out of the cloud, chilling and killing my Annabel Lee. But our love, it was stronger by far than the love of those who were older than we, of many wiser than we, and neither the angels in heaven above nor the demons down under the sea can ever dissever my soul from the soul of the beautiful Annabel Lee. For the moon never beams without bringing me dreams of the beautiful Annabel Lee, and the stars never rise but I see the bright eyes of the beautiful Annabel Lee. And so all the night tide I lie down by the side of my darling, my life and my bride, in her sepulchre there by the sea, in her tomb by the side of the sea. Annabel Lee by Edgar Allan Poe, 1849.
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2: 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A shortfall in SNAP benefits does not have to negatively impact our community. I'm Nadine, host of Ventura Vibe, and you're listening to KPPQLP Ventura.
0: The Barnaby Druthers Mystery Hour. 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

0: Are you all right, Mrs. O'Reilly?
1: Did you fall, ma'am? The Severage Hotel is not our home.
0: I'm in bed, Mrs. O'Reilly. What is it?
1: A crash, ma'am. Didn't you hear it?
0: I dreamed of Calvin.
1: It came from the sitting room here. Look! The window!
0: Didn't you draw the curtain before retiring?
1: I thought I did, ma'am. Come in, sir.
2: I'm Wiggins. I own the hotel, Mrs. Stowe. May I come in?
0: Please, what's going on?
2: There was disturbance. Was a window broken? It was. Are you injured at all?
1: Your carbuncle is here, ma'am. Oh, check your purse.
0: My manuscript. Where is my manuscript?
2: Is this her purse?
1: It's still here. Thank the maker.
0: Where is it?
1: Your money? Jewelry? It's all safe. They didn't get it.
2: The sound of broken glass caused a fright, perhaps. Mr. Thompson, come in here, please. Mr. Thompson is the manager.
0: My manuscript. Uncle Tom's cabin. Where is it?
3: Yes, Mr. Wiggins, sir.
2: Mr. Thompson, contact the police. Tell them there's been a burglary at Mrs. Harriet Beecher Stowe's room at the hotel. Then we need private investigation into this matter.
3: Who else can we contact? Where can we turn?

0: Thank you for coming, Mr. Druthers.
1: You're Thompson, the manager. I've been meaning to visit the Savage.
2: Allow me to introduce Miss Harpethorn.
0: How do you
3: do?
0: Mr. Wiggins, the owner of this establishment, wishes to keep things quiet. It's most disturbing.
4: I understand there was a break-in of some sort.
0: Scotland Yard has already been here, and we wanted a private investigation to show our very important guest we are doing everything possible to resolve the situation.
4: Did your guest expect trouble? Were there any measures taken in advance to ensure his safety?
0: Her safety, miss. We thought she would have a quiet stay. All of the rooms near her suite are vacant.
4: Are they still vacant? Could you have an unwanted and unknown guest hiding in one of them?
0: Mr. Wiggins and I searched every room ourselves. We're doing everything to resolve the situation. Ah, we're here.
5: Come in, Mr. Thompson. More police?
1: We're conducting a private inquiry, madam. Are you all right? You're a very special guest at the Savage.
4: Your mistress. He means your mistress.
5: Oh, she is very tired, miss. Best leave her be.
6: Are they from the publisher?
4: Mrs. Harriet Beecher Stowe.
7: My name is Harpethorn.
4: This is Mr. Barnaby Druthers. Barnaby, you know Mrs. Harriet Beecher Stowe, don't you?
1: Oh, marvellous. Marvellous, indeed.
6: How do you do, Mr. Druthers?
1: How do you do? Yes, yes, yes. All very interesting, isn't it? Is Mr. Stowe available by any chance?
4: Mrs. Harriet Beecher Stowe is the author.
1: Oh, the author. Indeed. Marvellous, of course. I'm certainly a big supporter of reading, books and things.
4: President Lincoln said it was Mrs. Stowe's book that started the war.
1: Was it really? Fascinating. Well, that can't be helped now, I suppose, can it? Perhaps a better choice of words in the future, eh, what?
6: I didn't write it. God wrote it. I merely took his dictation.
1: Aha! Well, it's good to spread the blame around in any case.
6: It's about the truth. The truth is the kindest gift we can give.
1: I quite agree. Or a box of sweets is also very nice. So this is the window?
4: Did you clean up the glass inside the room?
5: Oh, there is hardly any glass in the room at all.
4: Perhaps a very thoughtful burglar cleaned it up after leaving.
1: From the second floor, a man could jump to the street below. Or do you think he could climb down to the ledge, then from the ledge to the street?
4: Did the police find glass outside?
0: You could ask them, miss. Of course, by now.
4: Any evidence could be trampled underfoot?
1: Notice that the window is within arm's reach of the desk. Someone could reach in without stepping inside.
4: Mrs. O'Reilly, if I could trouble you for your itinerary since you arrived on our shores?
5: All of it?
4: All of it. Leave nothing out. The tiniest detail is quite often the most important.
5: I'll get some paper.
6: My manuscript was there. It's missing. Uncle Tom's cabin.
4: The original manuscript.
6: I was writing it right there.
5: My mistress is writing her famous book again, in her own hand, rewriting it. Lord help her.
6: God takes the hand, Mrs. O'Reilly.
4: Mrs. Stowe, you wrote the book 40 years ago. You're rewriting it again from memory?
5: Word for word. Quite eerie. Here's the list.
1: I see. I was noticing there were no footprints on the floor. I trust no footprints were cleaned up after the event?
5: No, sir. Now, I must insist that my mistress gets her rest.
6: Mr. Druthers, may I call you a hansom?
1: Yes, you may, and thank you. I accept the compliment. You look very nice as well.
4: A hansom cab, Barnaby. Thank you for your time, Mrs. Stowe. We'll see ourselves out.
1: It was raining last night. If an intruder entered the room, there would have been footprints on the floor.
4: Not necessarily, but it is a theory to consider when all the data has been collected.
1: I suppose we should stop by Bovington's and see if anyone tried to sell the thing.
4: The manuscript? I hardly think it is a simple burglary for money. Remember, the carbuncle was still on the desk.
1: Perhaps the villain does not prefer baubles of that sort. Mother doesn't have the time for such nonsense.
4: Mrs. Druthers has an extensive collection of jewels of every kind, does she not?
1: Oh, yes, indeed. But she doesn't prefer them. She's clear about that. She voices her discontent strenuously whenever she finds something new for the jewelry box.
4: Which is every 3 weeks or so?
1: At the minimum. Absolutely.
4: According to Mrs. O'Reilly's itinerary, the long voyage across the sea was uneventful, but not recommended for a woman of her advanced age.
1: Mrs. O'Reilly. She's Irish, isn't she?
4: I should think so, Barnaby.
1: Ah, I thought so. Please continue, Miss Thorne.
4: She went straight to Cartwright and Sons.
1: Buying furniture already?
4: The book publishers.
1: I see. We should go there first, I should think.
4: We should be there in a moment. See the sign up ahead?
1: Ah, that's a bit of luck, isn't it? I suppose we can just wire Bovington to keep an eye out all the same.
4: We're here.
1: Do I have the pleasure of addressing Mr. Cartwright or Mr. Sons?
3: Do I have the pleasure of addressing someone who enjoys Dickens?
4: Doesn't everyone? Mr. Cartwright, I presume.
3: Did he say Mr. Sons?
4: Mr. Druthers enjoys adding some levity to every encounter. Mr. Cartwright, may I introduce Mr. Barnaby Druthers?
3: Pleasure.
1: Indeed.
3: Druthers. I've heard that name before. Wasn't there some business a while back?
1: Have you not heard of the case of the five buttons?
4: Mr. Druthers is here on a matter of urgency and some delicacy. It has come to his understanding that Mrs. Harriet Beecher Stowe visited you last week.
3: She still had her luggage with her, poor thing.
4: Can you tell us what you discussed?
3: I don't think that's any of your concern. I'm sorry, who are you again? This is Mr. Druthers, you are...
2: Allow me to introduce Miss Harpethorne.
1: We have been engaged to inquire into a matter involving Mrs. Stowe and a manuscript.
3: Manuscript? Was she writing anything new? Not that it matters. There's only one book for which you will be known, and we published it when it was relevant. Many publishers in town did. Brookwills, Chatworths.
4: Many publishers of the same book. How is that possible?
3: American copyright laws don't apply here. Mrs. Stowe has been told that many, many times. And vice versa, of course. Yanks have been publishing Boz's work for years.
1: Boz?
4: Dickens.
3: Ah, someone does enjoy Dickens. Very good. Still, there are much more examples of American publishers printing English writers than the other way around. I'm sure Dr. Watson's account of the late Mr. Holmes's adventures make their way across the pond and he ever sees a farthing.
4: That's not their currency at any rate.
1: So you've been known to take her work without her consent?
3: Legally.
4: Or to be more precise, not in an action against English law.
3: It doesn't matter. It just doesn't matter. She has had a book publisher in London for decades, and we haven't published Uncle Tom's Cabin in 30 years? 40 years, maybe?
1: Then why was she here?
3: Exactly. The old bird is not what she once was. I wouldn't say that to her directly, of course, but it couldn't have escaped your notice if you met her.
4: Are you saying Mrs. Stowe was here discussing her book with you, and you had no current business with it?
3: Decades past its prime, and the matter was already resolved. Still, she was in here waving about sheets of paper, yelling, "It's mine in my own hand!" Most disturbing. Anyway, that's all I have to say. If you have anything further, I will ask you to contact my solicitor, and he will respond in due time. Good day to you both.
4: Thank you for your time, Mr. Cartwright.
1: Good day to you, sir. Curious business, publishing and whatnot. Mother enjoys a good book. Alas, my own reading is confined to the evening papers.
4: To see if your name is in one?
1: Possibly.
4: Lady Blackthorne is on the list. I have a passing connection with her, so I'll make my way there.
1: I'll stop by Bovington's just to ensure that part is covered. Shall we meet back at Brownie before dinner?
4: I'll send you a wire if the needs change, but keep a watch, Barnaby. I fear things are not what they appear to be.
8: Viscountess Treble, don't you?
4: Of course. A delight to see you again, Viscountess.
9: And you, my dear. And how is Mr. Druthers? Will he be joining us this afternoon?
4: I regret not. He is working on a very particular case, but sends his regards. I am sure when he has time for leisure, he will make his entrance in social circles.
9: London is grateful to have such a distinguished gentleman at the ready to help during these troubling times. What with the news of the Earl of Euston and Lord Somerset. Of course, I do not gossip.
4: Of course not.
9: But such behaviour on Cleveland Street. Shocking, shocking.
4: I wonder, Lady Blackthorn, whether you enjoyed your visit with Mrs. Harriet Beecher Stowe from America?
8: She is a dear thing.
9: Dear, dear thing. Lovely woman. Of course I do not gossip.
4: Of course not.
9: Oh, but she is getting on, as it were. Her mind is not as quick as it was when she wrote her most notable novel.
8: Viscountess was kind enough to join us at the Savoy.
9: The duck was perfection.
4: Did her notable novel come up during her visit?
8: Nothing but, I'm afraid, she brought it with her.
9: Not the book, not a copy. She brought the original. Pages and pages in her own hand. It made quite a stir.
4: Viscountess, you have a keen eye while out in the public sphere. I wonder if you recognized anyone else at the Savoy at other tables?
9: Of course I do not gossip.
4: Of course not.
9: But at the adjoining table was Lord Funbridge. You may remember him from the Parliament inquiry.
1: Mrs. Kipling should enjoy the night off, I suppose.
4: By now she understands that preparing a hot supper at Bryony will be the exception and not the rule when there is a case afoot. She makes marvellous sandwiches.
1: Quite. So Bovington's had heard nothing so far, but I left my card. How did you make out at Lady Blackthorne's?
4: A stroke of luck, as the Viscountess was also present. She asked for you.
1: Indeed. Why are we here at Mumby's?
4: When the web of intrigue offers the tiniest thread of chance, we must follow it, Barnaby. Viscountess mentioned a Mr. Mumby at an adjoining table.
1: What would you have me do here?
4: Keep a sharp eye out for rare finds.
10: Evening. I was just about to close. Is there something I can help you find?
4: A most intriguing place of business, Mr.
10: Mumby. Samuel Mumby.
4: Mr. Mumby. Mr. Druthers. Mr. Druthers has always been fascinated by rare oddities.
1: I have? I have indeed. Yes, rare oddities. Like this particular item here. Most intriguing.
10: My walking stick? Harrods.
1: Yes, but the construction of it is quite,
4: Mr. Druthers, I believe you might be more interested in this. Is this what I think it is?
10: An original from Mr. Dickens himself. My partner enjoys collecting.
1: I don't recognize it.
10: It is a page from Our Mutual Friend. It was his last work before he passed. It is in his own hand.
4: The value of such an item
10: is priceless. Now that the man is no more.
4: How did he come by it?
10: I believe he was an apprentice at Chapman and Hall in his younger years, but you'd have to ask Mr. Thompson himself for the details.
1: Thompson? That sounds very familiar.
4: Thank you, Mr. Mumby. Your shop is most intriguing. We will visit when more time allows. We need a hansom cab, Mr. Druthers, right away. And now to the Savage, Barnaby. On the way, we shall discuss the case and see if we share the same view of events.

0: Thank you for seeing us, Mr. Wiggins. I am sure you're looking forward to having the incident involving Mrs. Stowe behind you.
1: A swift conclusion to this mess may prevent the Savage from harmful publicity. Should we really be bothering Mrs. Stowe at this point?
2: I'm afraid we must. Tell me, keys to the rooms are given to the patrons. Is there a second set?
1: I have the key, but I hardly care for what you're implying.
0: Please, sir, no need to raise your voice just yet.
2: But an alternative key can be made if one has access to the original, is that not so?
1: That's true of any key.
2: Now that we are here, we can conclude this case in Mrs. Stowe's room.
3: Come in, please. Mrs. Stowe is ready to receive you.
2: Please leave the door ajar, Mrs. O'Reilly. Thank you. Mrs. Stowe, we believe there is a solution to the mystery.
4: To the theft?
2: Indeed. The first key point is that glass follows the trajectory from the impact as it falls. There was no glass inside, or very little at any rate, and given the size of the break, it is clear that the glass was broken from an impact inside the room, and the glass fell outside onto the street below.
4: If only you had drawn the curtain, Mrs. O'Reilly.
3: Oh, but I had done, ma'am.
2: No doubt you had, Mrs. O'Reilly, but the culprit drew it open, knowing it would cause no sound. There were no footprints as he had been inside the entire evening.
0: It was simple enough for the thief to take the manuscript and leave with it. That could have been the end of the thief's involvement. But then it would be known the theft was caused by someone with a key to the room, and that wouldn't do, so undoubtedly that night he broke into your room to take the manuscript and moved the curtain, and once his illicit gains were secured, he stood in the doorway and threw a rock through the window to stage the burglary, closing the door quickly in the confusion. He returned to his hiding place until summoned.
1: Where?
2: Across the way, of course. The room was not let. Isn't that right, Thompson?
5: That scoundrel!
0: Undoubtedly the manuscript is hidden in the room across the way, to be retrieved and relocated once the yard went on to other matters.
2: Here it is, Barnaby. I have them here. Undoubtedly, when Mr. Thompson claimed to have searched all the rooms, he knew where not to look. He would be prepared to turn it over to his brother, who was the silent partner at Mumby's.
1: Mr. Druthers, you're a genius. Thompson won't get away for long, I'm sure of it.
2: There is an Inspector Gregson who would be most appreciative if you would contact him so he could be the one to officially close the inquiry on behalf of the yard.
4: Thank you, miss. I'm ever so grateful to you.
2: Thank you, Mrs. Stowe.
4: Harriet, please.
2: It has been an honor to meet you. You have done much for society.
4: Always remember that women are the real architects of society.
2: You are surely right, Harriet.
0: What do you have here, Miss Thorne? It says in the Times that Thompson has turned on his brother. There was no doubt they would catch him, but did you know that Thompson's brother was part owner of Mumby and Thompson? Did you know that?
2: Yes, Barnaby, I was aware of that.
0: Collector of rare things. I suppose he convinced his brother to steal the object. Perhaps he'd had something over him. Siblings often do.
2: Imagine the value of a handwritten copy of Uncle Tom's Cabin, the novel that, according to President Lincoln, started a war.
0: It wouldn't be the real original. She was rewriting it, apparently.
2: Yes, but someone willing to steal it wouldn't be worried about conveying its true nature, would he? If the words are the same in her own hand, it would still be priceless.
0: Come now. It would be worth something, surely.
2: Priceless, not valueless, Barnaby. Ah, tea. Thank you, Mrs. Kipling.
0: Ah, here it is. Mr. Druthers and company were of great assistance in the yard's inquiry. And company. I'm afraid they failed to mention your name, Miss Thorne.
2: It is to be expected, for many reasons.
0: The yard has taken the glory, and the paper has taken your association from the case.
2: That is true, Barnaby, but we've done well for a woman of great importance and eased her mind during her fragile years. Often it is the thing of highest value that can never truly be stolen.

The Classic Case Files of Barnaby Druthers, starring Devin Richtmeyer and Humphrey Ralston. The Priceless Manuscript, guest starring Nancy Sasso Janis as Harriet Beecher Stowe.

In our rare treat, we present a unique look at Barnaby Druthers, a short story imagining the very first investigation that occurs at night in a dark alley in Victorian England, a ripping yarn entitled Barnaby Doesn't Know Jack.

0: careful with that, my dear man. Someone's liable to be seriously hurt if you're not careful.
1: Oh, no. I hadn't thought of that.
0: Absolutely. I suppose you have knives and scissors about because of the Ripper.
1: What?
0: Just in case you run across that fiend, that monster. Safety is the watchword. What?
1: Oh, yes. I make good use of the implements of my trade.
0: Oh, you use them for your trade. That is a bit of luck.
1: And my hobbies.
0: Hobbies. Yes, indeed. I was considering adopting one myself. I was just telling Mother, benefits of a rewarding hobby keeps an idle mind from becoming the devil's playground, or something to that effect. I may have just mentioned I was thinking of collecting stamps, but I shan't really go into it. I keep forgetting to collect them, and I wind up using the blasted things for my correspondence, don't you know?
1: Yes. Well, anyway, I'd better be off.
0: The thing about collecting something is you have to hold on to that thing. Otherwise, you're not really collecting, are you? Not that collecting stamps is much of an action activity. Do you know what I mean by action activity? It doesn't seem particularly heroic. And as a man of action, I wish to pursue some other activity with more vigor.
1: You're a man of action?
0: I was thinking bird watching. You like birds, don't you?
1: I like the birds, don't I?
0: What a generous laugh you have, sir. Obviously you imply your interest in the fairer sex. That's why you're out here, is it not? Out for a ripping time, as it were.
1: What? No, no, no!
0: Of course it is. You're something of a lady killer, aren't you?
1: What? No!
0: Shh! Of course you are. Look out, ladies, the lady killer is here!
1: Shh! Ah, there's a fair cop. You have me.
0: I have you pegged indeed. Still, you best be off and about your business. You don't want to be around if Jack the Ripper is about.
1: Are you toying with me, sir?
0: Not at all. I suppose I might stay out myself, though, and see if I can catch that scoundrel. I think I'd fancy myself somewhat of a detective, come to think of it. What say you?
1: I don't know how to read you, sir, but if you'll let me be on my way...
0: Of course. It was a pleasure talking to you, sir. A real pleasure. Say, what shall I call you if we should meet again?
1: We should not meet again, sir, but I suppose you can call me Jack.
0: Then take care. I would make a rather good detective. I must investigate that possibility further.

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Lynn. Music by Bob Eccleston. Production by Kurt Boucher. Starring Devin Richtmeyer and Humphrey Ralston. With Lorena Schmidt, Jeff Savage, Jason Kulas, Jack Sheedy, Kurt Boucher,

AJ Lynn, Jandy Hanna, Beth Steinberg, and Michael Illion. Barnaby Druthers, One Fearful Night in Ataraxia.

0: Terrible news, Mrs. Harris. There's been an attack on Jonathan Ragsdale.
1: Horrible, Mr. Graff. Just horrible. How is he?
0: He is angry. We all are. This shall not stand. Our village must be made safe again. That's why we're all getting together at the town hall.
1: Is my husband there?
0: Doc Harris is there. So is everyone else. Come, see for yourself.
2: Citizens, citizens, we will get to the bottom of it. It is all safe now.
3: You may say that, Judge Rook, but what about young Ragsdale? He wasn't safe. Nobody's safe in Ataraxia, not now.
4: He's alive, Mrs. Dalton. That's something. Byron Brown was there to stop the hideous beast.
1: A beast? Was it a beast? A wolf?
3: No worse. They say it was the Owl Man.
5: There's no such thing.
6: I swear, Miss Loughton, if I wasn't there to be attacked by it, I wouldn't have believed it myself.
0: The Owl Man is more than a legend now. He's real. Is that not so, Mr. Brown? He should know. He shot at it.
7: Aye, it was the Owl Man. Wings, claws, and all. But I had my rifle, and I stopped the attack. But it fled into the night.
0: Thank you, Mr. Brown. Friends, we know who's to blame.
3: The strangers!
5: Oh, Mrs. Dalton, we do not know that.
0: But we do, Miss Mountain. Who else could it be? The strangers arrive, and the Owlman suddenly appears? Coincidence? I think not.
1: This is about our children's safety, our families. We will put an end to this. We'll make him confess and end the Owlman's reign of terror. Who's with me?
8: Yes!
9: Good evening, Mrs. Dalton. You have a lovely inn here. I apologize. Is this some sort of evening parade in the village of Ataraxia I was unaware of?
3: Where is the other one? Where's your friend?
9: Miss Thorne, I assume she's in her own room. She wouldn't be here at this hour. Wouldn't be appropriate.
0: You're coming with us.
9: Mr. Graff, I'm not reasonably tired for visiting. Perhaps tomorrow after a good night's rest.
10: Search their rooms, Mrs. Dalton. Come along, lads. Take him now.
9: My word. I hope you understand. This behavior will do nothing for your tourist trade.
11: Do you know what this is about, Barnaby?
9: The locals appear to be a bit worked up over something or other.
10: You know what it's about. The attack on young Jonathan Ragsdale.
9: An attack, you say? If you think we're involved, then it means you don't really know who actually did it, in which case, you're in luck. Because I'm Barnaby Druthers. Perhaps you've heard of me.
12: Who?
9: Crushingly disappointed.
11: Barnaby Druthers, the private detective. We can help. Tell us what happened.
7: The Owl Man attacked Jonathan Ragsdale, but I shot at in the right shoulder with buckshot.
9: The Owl Man?
0: An evil-winged creature with talons sharp as knives. Tall as a man, but not a man. A beast.
5: Before this night, it was just a story told to children.
1: But it is real. It arrived when you arrived.
5: Evil.
9: And so the mob arrived at my door. Mob justice is a phrase that relies heavily on the first term, but rarely guarantees the latter. I prefer to solve your little problem and receive, if not an honorarium, at least your gratitude, rather than to be vindicated posthumously. In fact, most things are better when they're not posthumous.
1: It's a trick!
9: I assure you, madam, you are mistaken. My successes are a matter of public record. Surely someone in Ataraxia has heard of me.
2: I believe I have heard of you.
9: Thank you. You're the judge here. Judge Rook, you are dressed to the part already, sitting there in your black robes. I am grateful for your sagacity in these perilous times.
11: You say Owl Man. Why man? How could you determine the creature's sex? Are you experts in avian anatomy? From the plumage? From a voice? What identifies the creature as male?
7: Certainly, a woman could never be so ferocious and brutal.
11: Truly, you must not know many women, Mr. Byron Brown.
3: Look here! I searched their rooms, and look what I found in Harper Thorne's room!
0: Metal claws!
3: Hiding in her luggage!
0: Condemned by her own words!
9: Miss Thorne?
11: Not hiding, simply packed. You recall the Spring-Heeled Jack case? Since that time, when we travel, I take the claws for protection. Defensive purposes only. Of course, there was no way to anticipate a problem of this nature.
1: We have our villain. The claws in her room prove it.
9: As long as I'm no longer a suspect, will I be issued my own personal pitchfork and torch? Are they provided free of charge by the village elders? Or do I have to rent them?
11: Barnaby!
9: Miss Thorne, as an independent investigator, I will get to the bottom of this occurrence, and if you are guilty, there will be justice. Now you there, you are Simeon Graff, the barber, yes? Bring the chalkboard over here to the front.
10: You wish to lead the proceedings? How can we trust you? You are her friend.
9: Because, Doc Harris, I may be her friend, but above all else, first and foremost, I am a friend of justice. I have a commitment to the truth. Whatever has been written of me would say no different. Is that not true, Judge Rook?
2: I have read nothing different.
9: So it is. A chalkboard, if you please, Mr. Graff, and our informal inquest will commence. Judge Rook, you will note on this board those in this room will write guilty or not guilty and a word signifying their reasoning. There are two people who saw the creature on the night of the attack. The victim, Jonathan Ragsdale, and his savior, Byron Brown. But it seems the citizens of Ataraxia have been aware of this creature before this night.
2: Legend tells of a stranger came to our village. At night, he turned into an owl creature and pursued those who were not in bed.
5: It is merely a bedtime story told to children.
2: We all know the story, but this is the first appearance in our lifetime.
9: Thank you for the clarification. You are Miss Ida Loughton, the teacher?
5: I am.
9: You sound skeptical of these proceedings. Excellent. Such skepticism is a valued commodity in pursuits of fact. Your Honor, with your permission, I would like to proceed.
2: Proceed, Mr. Druthers.
9: Very good. Mr. Ragsdale, you reside here in the village of Ataraxia?
6: Yes, sir.
9: What do you do for a living?
6: I'm looking for work at the moment.
9: Now, Mr. Ragsdale, please tell us what happened. Leave no detail, no matter how obscure, out of your retelling.
6: I was out walking by the river when I was attacked. Mr. Brown shot at the thing, and it ran away.
9: I admire your economy of words. I believe the bard had something to say on the subject.
11: Brevity is the soul of wit.
9: There it is. Excellent as usual, Miss Thorne. But in this matter, we require more information. For instance, why were you at the river?
6: It's as good a place to walk as any.
11: Were you with anyone? I believe that is what Barnaby is asking.
6: So
9: the answer is yes. Who was it?
6: Look, I don't have to... It's not really any of your...
8: I was with him. I'm Martha Rook. It was on our land.
6: Martha, you didn't have to.
8: Yes, I did, Jonathan. I did. I was with him. I only wish I stayed with him.
6: I'm all right, Martha.
0: Martha, what were you doing there with Jonathan Ragsdale?
8: I can walk with anyone I like, Simeon.
11: Martha, Jonathan, did anyone see the two of you together?
8: I don't believe so.
9: Someone did. Whomever was the mysterious owl man, or now that Miss Thorne is a suspect, the owl woman, may have seen the two of you together and may have waited until Martha left. Mr. Ragsdale, can you describe your assailant?
6: Feathers, claws. I didn't see it too well, for, you see, I was shielding my face.
11: How tall was it?
6: My size.
9: Not taller. Not my size, then.
6: No.
9: I am removed from suspicion. Was the assailant shorter than you?
6: No, Mr. Druthers.
9: That removes Martha Rook and Mrs. Dalton from contention, both of whom are of shorter stature than yourself, Mr. Ragsdale.
3: Contention? For what exactly, Mr. Druthers? I was never in contention. I'm not the owl person. She is.
9: Mrs. Dalton, our beloved innkeeper, please understand that everyone may be in contention until the evidence provides exoneration. The good news for you, Mrs. Dalton, is that you are exonerated by your height. Unfortunately, Miss Thorne, it does not exonerate you.
11: Hope springs eternal.
2: This is serious business, Miss Thorne. Mark your words well.
3: It is serious indeed, Judge. I have made up my mind. Give me the chalk.
9: You don't want to wait for all of the evidence and testimony, Mrs. Dalton?
3: Guilty. Claws. I found the claws in her room. The claws are hers. She did it.
9: Thank you for your participation, Mrs. Dalton. The rest of us will wait for all of the evidence in the spirit of justice. Byron Brown, you are a farmer, and your property abuts the land Jonathan Ragsdale was walking on. Can you tell us what you saw?
7: I saw the creature attack young Jonathan, and I shot it in the shoulder.
9: Can you describe the creature?
7: I saw it from a distance, about 100 paces, but it was the size of a man, for sure. A man or woman, an adult person.
9: Thin? Fat?
7: Neither.
9: About 100 paces. Then about the distance between yourself and this podium, yes? Doc Harris, come here, please. Is Doc Harris the size of the creature?
7: Thinner. Not too thin.
9: Congratulations, Doctor. Your girth has served you well in this instance. You are clearly not the Owl Man either.
0: I've had enough of this. Mrs. Dalton is correct. We have the villain. We have no need to go through this charade. Give me the chalk.
9: Simeon Graf the Barber, you are satisfied already with the evidence in this matter?
0: Guilty. Outsider.
9: Outsider, Mr. Graf?
0: That's right. She is not from here. We trust our neighbors. None of us would have done such a thing, but she is not our neighbor. And like Mrs. Dalton said, she had the claws.
9: Mr. Byron Brown, can you inspect the claws brought from Miss Thorne's room? Are those the claws you saw?
7: It was from 100 paces, you understand.
11: You will note, Mr. Brown, that the claws cover each finger on both hands. This makes 10 claws, yes? How many claws did you see on this owl man?
7: I can't rightly say. Maybe 3? I don't know. It was 100 paces. I was anxious.
0: And shooting buckshot. Yes, this does not disprove the theory.
9: It calls the theory into question if we believe in a presumption of innocence and reasonable doubt. But you, yourself, Mr. Graf, as the barber, you have access to sharp blades, and you have not been ruled out by height or width. Do you not rely on the same standard of reasonable doubt?
0: But everyone knows me. They know I'm innocent. They can't say the same about her.
8: I know, Simeon. I know everyone here, and I can't imagine anyone wanting to harm Jonathan, so it must be her.
9: Another vote of guilty, Miss Thorne, for the reason of neighbors. I am assuming the argument is that you are not a neighbor. You are the stranger in these parts. Voicing what has been said already, you are the other.
11: I hope you know what you're doing, Barnaby.
9: A search for justice, Miss Thorne. Mrs. Harris, you have remained silent thus far.
1: I was very sure at first. Now I'm not so certain.
9: Your judicious nature does you credit, Mrs. Harris.
1: Wasn't Simeon courting Martha Rook? Before tonight, I knew nothing of Mr. Ragsdale's intentions towards Martha, and no idea Martha had any interest in him.
11: This is a rather interesting turn of events.
0: That is not your concern, Gertrude.
9: Alas, it has become all of our interest, Mr. Gruff. Access to blades and a potential motive.
0: I was not there. I did not even know.
11: You didn't know Martha and Jonathan had been courting?
0: I did not know she would walk with him. Or are you... That is Mr. Ragsdale and you affianced?
6: There's been no formal engagement, although I have expressed my intentions to Judge Rook.
1: Well, then with no one else with a motive, I will take the chalk.
9: Guilty.
11: Barnaby?
9: Doc Harris, you have not had your say. As a doctor, you must take great care when you diagnose an illness or injury. Have you created a diagnosis in this instance?
10: I will take the chalk, but I have not yet made up my mind.
9: What questions need answering?
10: Where was Simeon Graff at the time of the attack?
0: I was home. I did not know to be anywhere else, and for that matter, I did not know about...
10: About Martha and Jonathan.
9: No one has asked about motive or location from Miss Thorne. I will ask it now, Miss Thorne. Did you have any reason to attack Mr. Ragsdale?
11: None whatsoever.
3: But it could be done as a jest, an ill-mannered one at that.
11: I was exploring the countryside, and I was alone.
10: Given everything else, that is not sufficient.
9: Guilty. Opportunity and means. You mean she had the opportunity and the means, the clause, to do it. But no motive.
10: Motives can be obscure, only known to the guilty party.
9: Miss Thorne, this inquest has gone rather poorly for you.
11: You were the one running it, Barnaby. I place the blame entirely on your shoulders.
9: Where it should lie, for the moment. But Miss Ida Loughton has not written her answer.
3: You know the answer, Ida.
0: We all know it.
10: Miss Loughton, don't you trust your neighbors? Then trust our decision in this.
5: I...
9: The chalk, Miss Loughton. But remember that the decision should be yours alone.
1: There is no one else, dear.
8: If she attacked someone you loved, you'd want justice.
9: Alas, it says guilty. And your reasoning? You have not written a reason.
5: The clause?
9: The clause convinced you and not the pronouncements of your neighbors?
5: There was no one else. Just leave me alone.
9: There was no one else. Alas, now it is time for you, Judge Rook, to write your verdict on the board.
2: I will proclaim it from here.
9: No, Judge. I insist. Take the chalk.
2: I do not pronounce with chalk.
9: These are merely the rules of our investigation. They will not be held against you. This will merely explain to the constabulary why you have chosen to detain Miss Thorne until they arrive. Please write your answer on the board.
2: A judge is above this. Those who have written here are the jury of sorts.
9: We are all members of that jury. That includes you, Judge. Why will you not write on the board?
2: This is ridiculous. I will not play the part of a jester in your amusements, Mr. Druthers.
9: Come now, Judge Rook. We have all participated thus far, and you have allowed it. You have supported it. You agreed at the beginning. Yet at the end, when it is your turn to put an end to it all, you refuse. Take the chalk and write your answer. Catch. You missed the chalk, Judge, although it was thrown right to you. Here, I have another. Catch the chalk, Judge.
2: Enough of this, Druthers. I proclaim her guilty. That is all that is required.
9: If you believe it is so, write it on the board now. Catch.
10: Mr. Druthers, I agree with Judge Rook. This has gone on too far. I'll be contacting the constabulary from the neighboring village. This informal inquest...
9: is nearly over, yes? And we have reached the moment, but not the one you expected. You see, he's not trying to catch the chalk, because he can't. His shoulder is in too much pain.
3: Oh, why would Judge Rook's shoulder be in too much pain?
11: From Buckshot? From Byron Brown's Buckshot?
9: Exactly, Miss Thorne. I knew you would understand.
11: And under the judge's robes must be the Owlman costume used to scare his daughter's suitor away.
8: Father?
4: Is this true, Judge Rook?
11: Suddenly you wish to take his word. Those are not the rules you use to condemn me, are they? You made decisions after going through my luggage, but not the robe.
9: Judge Rook, I hand you this chalk. I challenge you to write anything on the board. Write your name. You let the chalk fall to the floor again.
0: Judge Rook, we will have to insist upon knowing if you wear that costume under your robe tonight.
9: The first clue was why he was wearing judge's robes at night, with no expectation of a trial. Our informal inquest was my idea. You wore your robe to cover the costume underneath that you could not discard before the villagers arrived with pitchforks and torches in hand.
3: A young man with few prospects, but with intentions towards your daughter. You didn't like the idea of Jonathan Ragsdale with Martha, did you?
11: That's rather harsh, Mrs. Dalton, but your supposition does have merit.
8: Father, did you attack Jonathan?
2: No one was hurt.
1: Not no one. You were shot with buckshot. A young man was scared out of his wits, and Miss Thorne nearly had her freedom taken from her. This was not a victimless crime.
9: Because she was not a neighbor. She was condemned for being the other. How easy is it to fear the stranger? How easy is it for a community to lose their sense of justice for fear of the stranger?
11: It was too close for comfort, Barnaby. For a moment, I truly thought you were pressing a case against me.
9: Merely for effect. I had to discover who was favoring their arm. You see, the main clue was that the culprit was shot with buckshot in the shoulder.
11: The one with an impaired shoulder would have difficulty writing on a chalkboard.
9: Had my plan not worked, we would have fought our way out. No one knows how to use those spring-heeled jack claws better than you.
11: Fortunately, it did not come to that. You have come a long way, Barnaby. When our adventures first began, I could not imagine you could both prosecute and defend a case.
9: I suppose it was fear. Fear for your safety, Miss Thorne. Fear is often the birthplace of reactions in times of crisis. But fear will never pen the epitaph of our moral compass so long as we hold tight to our empathy for others, especially for the strangers in our midst.

0: Barnaby Druthers is an audio theater program that is part mystery, part comedy. It certainly blends genres. It stars Humphrey Ralston as Barnaby Druthers and Devin Richtmeyer as his confidant, the woman of mystery, who is the brains behind the operation. The program is directed by A.J. Lynn and written, created, and produced by J. Timothy Quirk, with additional production by Kurt Boucher. Barnaby Druthers began as an episode in the audio theater program Nutmeg Junction. Here I am in interview discussing it.
1: When Devin and Humphrey came on board with Nutmeg Junction, paired them together for one short story, and then after that, I had a sense as to what the characters would do, and we immediately did more stories after that, and then because Humphrey and Devin did so well in the roles, Barnaby Druthers gives it some radio show.
0: A.J. Lynn, the director of the program, describes her process.
2: Joe will send me a script. Occasionally, we'll talk about changing one or two things, but then casting starts. I got Humphrey and Devin always. Sometimes I'll either have to go back and listen to older shows or to see what I've got for talent in Nutmeg Junction to do different accents. I see who's available, who has the certain talents we need for that particular script, whether it's modern or Victorian era. Then comes the listening part, making sure that I'm getting appropriate audio from everyone. After recording, it's out of my hands.
0: Devin Richtmeyer plays Harper Thorne.
3: I am Devin. I play Barnaby's partner in crime. She's kind of the brains behind the operation, but she doesn't really want the glory. She just does it for the joy of solving mysteries. And I think she also enjoys the fact that Barnaby really likes the attention. So she kind of just leaves it up to him.
0: Humphrey Ralston plays the titular role, Barnaby Druthers.
4: I love playing a role, and the other characters and the other people in the show are just so great. And we just have a lot of fun doing it, and we can't wait to get back in the studio. I really respect and enjoy being with these other great actors. And, you know, while my name is on the show, I'm really only a small part of what actually makes it a really enjoyable experience. And hopefully the audience gets as much out of it as we do. I think we genuinely enjoy being with each other.
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6: 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No one should face crisis alone, says County Executive Officer Dr. Johnson. Together we can protect our neighbors, says Superintendent Dr. Morales. No neighbors stand alone, says VCCF CEO Vanessa Bechtel. 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
9: New California laws going into effect in 2026 are intended to bring positive change to schools on a range of issues. One bill requires schools to notify parents when immigration officers come onto a campus. Another prohibits the disclosure of student or parent data without the family's consent unless ICE has a judicial warrant. Yasmin Imani McMorrin is Director of Education Equity for Children's Defense Fund, California.
10: What is important is ensuring that our school campuses are safe and that information is getting out to parents. We are checking information and ensuring that everyone is following the rules.
9: Assembly Bill 1454 would update reading curricula to improve literacy, particularly among English language learners. Assembly Bill 3216 requires all K-12 schools to have a policy to limit or ban student use of cell phones during the school day by July 1st. McMorrin also applauds Senate Bill 640, which directs the Cal State University system to automatically admit qualified high school graduates without them having to apply.
10: The more supports that we have for our young folks to be successful and the more resources that we are allocating towards that, the better.
9: And Assembly Bill 1264 takes effect in 2026, requiring school districts to revamp their menus to remove the most harmful ultra-processed foods from school lunches by 2035. For California News Service, I'm Suzanne Potter. 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
11: 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Greetings and salutations. I'm Hunter Ackerman, here to read some classic literature for you and my beastly feline companion, Wolfgang. So, Wolfus, what do you want to hear? Next, we refill the tea and move to another climate, another part of the world, and another narrator. Another narrator who drinks bourbon. Right before the pandemic, matter of fact, my last, wow, this had not occurred to me. Poor Tobermory met his demise not at the hands of the people who wanted to kill him, but at the fangs of Wolfgang. Wolfgang made a cameo indeed. Wolfgang Beastly. Yeah. So I was starting to say, my last trip before the pandemic, of course, I didn't know it was my last trip. I didn't know a pandemic was definitely coming to upset all our lives. My last trip before the pandemic was up to the San Francisco area. And I was in Oakland. Some know, I wouldn't expect all to, that Jack London was very fond of San Francisco and the whole San Francisco Bay Area. So my last vacation, my last road trip before the pandemic began was literally to Jack London Square. And I did not put that together until about 2.5 minutes ago. that occurred to me that is actually the case. There is still a bar. There's still a bar in Oakland that you can go to that Jack London drank at that has the last still operating gas lantern fed by like the city's natural gas grid. Of course, the city has all like moved all the public lighting over to electricity, but I think they had something working where gas lighting can be grandfathered in for as long as the folks didn't want to move over to electricity. There is one bar left, and I believe it is appropriately called the Gaslight Bar. And I was not drinking at the time, so I just went in to sort of soak up the history and look around and kind of be present at like, this is a place that Jack London came and thought about writing and drank, you know, when he wasn't in Alaska, of course. But this is one of those places that he came to organize his notes and thoughts. Wow. So, in addition to his love of the San Francisco Bay Area, Jack London is very much known for his love of Alaska. This is one of my favorite Jack London short stories. It's called That Spot. I don't much think of Stephen McKay anymore, though I used to swear by him. I know that in those days I loved him more than my brother. If ever I met Stephen McKay again, I shall not be responsible for my actions. It passes beyond me that a man with whom I shared food and blanket, and with whom I mushed over the Chilicoot Trail, should turn out the way he did. I always sized up Steve as a square man, a kindly comrade without an iota of anything vindictive or malicious in his nature. I shall never trust my judgment in men again. Why, I nursed that man through typhoid fever. We starved together on the headwaters of the Stewart, and he saved my life on a little salmon. And now, after the years we were together, all I can say of Stephen McKay is that he is the meanest man I ever knew. We started for the Klondike in the fall rush of 1897. We started too late to get over Chilkoot Pass before the freeze-up. We packed our outfit on our backs part of the way over when the snow began to fly, and then we had to buy dogs in order to sled the rest of the way. That was how we came to get that spot. Dog prices were high, and we paid $110 for him. He looked worth it. I say looked, because he was one of the finest appearing dogs I ever saw. He weighed 60 pounds, and he had all the lines of a good sled animal. We never could make out what his breed was. He wasn't Husky, nor Malamute, nor Hudson Bay. He looked like all of them, and he didn't look like any of them. And on top of all of it, he had some of the white man's dog in him. For on one side, in the thick of the mixed yellow, brown, red, and dirty white that was his prevailing color, there was a spot of coal black, as big as a water bucket. That was why we called him Spot. He was a good looker, all right. When he was in condition, his muscles stood out in bunches all over him. He was the strongest looking brute I ever saw in Alaska. Also, the most intelligent looking. To run your eyes over him, you'd think he could outpull three dogs at his own weight. Maybe he could, but I never saw it. His intelligence didn't run that way. He could steal and forage to perfection. He had an instinct that was positively gruesome for divining when work was to be done and for making a sneak accordingly. And for getting lost and not staying lost, he was nothing short of inspired. But when it came to work, the way that intelligence dribbled out of him and left a mere clot of wobbling, stupid jelly would make your heart bleed. There were times I reflect, I think it wasn't stupidity. Maybe, like some men I know, he was maybe too wise to work. I shouldn't wonder if he put it all over us with that intelligence of his. Maybe he figured it all out and decided that a licking now and again was no work. Maybe he decided a licking now and again plus no work was a whole lot better than work all the time and no licking. I'm telling you, he was intelligent enough for such a computation. I sat and looked into that dog's eyes till the shivers ran up and down my spine and the marrow crawled like yeast with all the intelligence I saw shining out of that dog. I can't express myself enough about that intelligence. It's beyond mere words. I saw it. That's all. At times, it was like gazing into a human soul to look into his eyes. And what I saw there frightened me and started all sorts of ideas in my own mind of reincarnation and all the rest. I tell you, I was sensed something big in that brute's eyes. There was a message there, but I wasn't big enough myself to catch it. Whatever it was, and I know I'm making a fool of myself here, whatever it was, it baffled me. I can't give an inkling of what I saw in that brute's eyes. It wasn't light. It wasn't color. It wasn't nothing I could put my finger on. It was something that moved way back when the eyes themselves weren't moving. And I guess I didn't see it move either. I only sensed that it moved. It was an expression. That's what it was. And I got an impression of it. Nah, it was different from a mere expression. It was more than that. I don't know what it was, but it gave me a feeling of kinship just the same. Oh no, not sentimental kinship. It was rather a kinship of equality. Those eyes never pleaded like a deer's eyes. They challenged. Now, it wasn't defiance. It was just a calm assumption of equality. And I don't think it was deliberate. My belief is that it was unconscious on his part. It was there because it was there, and it couldn't help shining out. Now, I don't mean shine. It didn't shine. It moved. I know I'm talking rot, but if you'd looked into that animal's eyes the way I have, you'd understand. Steve was affected the same way I was. Why, I tried to kill that spot once. It was no good for anything. And I fell down on it. I led him out into the brush, and he came along slow and unwilling. He knew what was going on. I
12: stopped in a likely place, put my foot on the rope, pulled my big Colt 45, and that dog sat down and looked at me. I tell you, he didn't plead. He just looked. And I saw all kinds of incomprehensible things moving. Yeah, moving in those eyes of his. I didn't really see them move. I thought I saw them, for, as I said before, I guess I only sensed them. And I want to tell you right now, that it got beyond me. It was like killing a man. A conscious, brave man who looked calmly into your gun as much to say, "Who's afraid?" Then, too, the message seemed so near that instead of pulling the trigger quick, I stopped to see if I could catch the message. There it was, right before me, glimmering all around in those eyes of his. And then it was too late. I got scared. I was trembly all over, and my stomach generated a nervous palpitation that made me seasick. I just sat down and looked at that dog, and he looked at me till I thought I was going crazy. You want to know what I did? I threw down the gun. I ran back to the camp with the fear of God in my heart. Steve laughed at me, but I noticed that Steve led Spot into the woods a week later for the same purpose, and that Steve came back alone, and a little later, Spot drifted back too. At any rate, Spot wouldn't work. We paid $110 for him from the bottom of our sack, and he wouldn't work. He wouldn't even tighten the traces. Steve spoke to him the first time we put him in harness, and he sort of shivered. That was all. Not an ounce on the traces. He just stood still and wobbled like so much jelly. Steve touched him with the whip. He yelped, but not an ounce. Steve touched him again, a bit harder, and he howled. The regular howl. Regular long wolf howl. Then Steve got mad and gave him half a dozen, and I came on the run from the tent. I told Steve he was brutal with the animal, and we had some words, the first we ever had. He threw the whip down in the snow, and he walked away mad. Well, I picked it up, and I went to it. That Spot trembled and wobbled and cowered before I ever swung the lash, and with the first bite of it, he howled like a lost soul. Next, he lay down in the snow. I started the rest of the dogs, and they dragged him along while I threw the whip into him. He rolled over on his back and bumped along, his 4 feet waving in the air, himself howling as though he was going through a sausage machine. Steve came back and laughed at me, and I apologized for what I'd said. There was no getting any work out of that Spot. And to make up for it, he was the biggest pig glutton of a dog I ever saw. On top of that, he was the cleverest thief, too. There was no circumventing him. Many a breakfast we went without our bacon, because Spot had been there first. And it was because of him that we nearly starved to death up the Stewart. See, he figured out the way to break into our meat cache. And what he didn't eat, the rest of the team did. But he was impartial. He stole from everybody. He was a restless dog, always very busy, snooping around or going somewhere, and there never was a campfire within 5 miles he didn't raid. The worst of it was that they always came back on us to pay his board bill. which was just being the law of the land, but it was mighty hard on us, especially that first winter on the Chilicoot when we were busted, paying for whole hams and sides of bacon that we never ate. And he could fight, too, that Spot. He could do everything but work. He never pulled a pound, but he was the boss of the whole team. The way he made those dogs stand around was an education. He bullied them, and there was always one or more of them fresh marked with his fangs, but he was more than a bully. He wasn't afraid of anything that walked on four legs. And I've seen him march single-handed into a strange team without any provocation whatever and put the kibosh on the whole outfit. Did I say he could eat? I caught him eating the whip once. The whip. That's straight. He started in at the lash. And when I caught him, he was down to the handle and still going. But he was a good looker. At the end of the first week, we sold him for $75 to the mounted police. They had experienced dog drivers, and we knew by that time he'd covered the 600 miles to Dawson. He'd be a good sled dog. I say we knew, for we were just getting acquainted with that Spot. A little later, we were not brash enough to know anything where he was concerned. A week later, we woke up in the morning to the dandest dog fight we'd ever heard. It was that Spot come back and knocking the team into shape. We had a pretty depressing breakfast, and I can tell you, but cheered up 2 hours afterward when we sold him to an official courier, bound into Dawson with government dispatches. That Spot was only 3 days in coming back. And, as usual, celebrated his arrival with a roughhouse. Yeah. We spent the winter and spring after our own outfit was across the pass, freighting other people's outfits, and we made a fat steak. Also, we made money out of Spot. If we sold him once, we sold him 20 times. He always came back, and no one asked for their money. We didn't want the money. We have paid handsomely for anyone to take him off our hands for keeps. We had to get rid of him. We couldn't give him away, for that would have been suspicious. But he was such a fine looker that we never had any difficulty in selling him. Unbroke, we'd say. And they'd pay any old price for him. We sold him for as low as $25, and once we got $150 for him. That particular party returned him in person, refused to take their money back, and the way he abused us was something awful. He said it was cheap at the price to tell us what he thought of us, and we felt he was so justified that we never talked back. But to this day, I never quite regained all the old self-respect that was mine before that man talked to me.
13: Yeah.
12: When the ice cleared out of the lakes and river, we put our outfit in a Lake Bennett boat and started for Dawson. We had a good team of dogs, and of course we piled them on top of the outfit. That Spot was along. There was no losing him. And a dozen times, the first day, He knocked one or another of them dogs overboard in the course of fighting with them. It was close quarters, and he didn't like being crowded. What that dog needs is space, Steve said the second day. Let's maroon him. Well, we did. Running the boat in at Caribou Crossing for him to jump ashore, two of the other dogs, good dogs too, followed him. And we lost 2 whole days trying to find them. We never saw those 2 dogs again, but the quietness and relief we enjoyed made us decide, like the man who refused his 150, that it was cheap at the price. For the first time in months, Steve and I laughed and whistled and sang. We were as happy as clams. The dark days were over. The nightmare had been lifted. That spot was gone.

Steve and I sneaked immediately like beaten curs, like cowards, like we was absconders from justice. It was this last that the lieutenant of police thought when he saw us sneaking. He surmised that there were law officers in the boat who was after us. He didn't wait to find out, but he kept us in sight. And in the M&M saloon, he got us into a corner. We had a merry time explaining, for we refused to go back to that boat and meet Spot. And finally, he held us under guard of another policeman while he went to the boat. After we got clear of him, we started for the cabin. And when we arrived, there was that Spot sitting on the stoop waiting for us. Now, how did he know we lived there? There were 40,000 people in Dawson that summer. And how did he savvy our cabin out of all the cabins? How did he know we were in Dawson anyway? I leave it to you. But don't forget what I have said about his intelligence and that immortal something I seen glimmering in his eyes. Yeah. There was no getting rid of him no more. There were too many people in Dawson who had bought him on the Chilicoot. And the story got around. Half a dozen times we put him on board steamboats going down the Yukon, but he merely went ashore at the first landing and trotted back up the bank. We couldn't sell him. We couldn't kill him. You heard that. Both Steve and I tried. Nobody else was able to kill him. He just bore a charmed life. I've seen him go down in a dogfight in the main street with 50 dogs on top of him, and when they were separated, he'd appear on all his four legs, unharmed, while two of the dogs that had been on top of him would be laying dead. I saw him steal a chunk of moose meat from Major Dinwiddle's cache, so heavy he could just keep one jump ahead of Mr. Dinwiddle's cook, who was after him with an axe. As he went up the hill after the cook gave out, Major Dinwiddle himself came out, pumped his Winchester into the landscape. He emptied his magazine twice, never touched that Spot. Then a policeman came along and arrested him for discharging firearms inside the city limits. Major Dinwiddle paid his fine, and Steve and I paid him for the moose meat at the rate of $1 a pound. Bones and all, by the way. Because that was what he had paid for it. Meat was high that year. Now, I'm only telling what I saw with my own eyes. And now I'll tell you something also. I saw that Spot fall through a water hole. The ice was 3.5 feet thick, and the current sucked him under like a straw. 300 yards below was the big water hole used by the hospital. Spot crawled out of the hospital water hole, licked off the water, bit out the ice that had formed between his toes, trotted up the bank, and whipped a big Newfoundland belonging to the gold commissioner. In the fall of 1898, Steve and I poled up the Yukon on the last water bound for Stewart River. We took the dogs along, all except Spot. We figured we'd been feeding him long enough. He'd cost us more time.

0: trouble and money and grub than we got by selling him on the Chilicoot. Especially grub. So, Steve and I tied him down in the cabin and pulled our own freight. We camped that night at the mouth of Indian River. Steve and I were pretty facetious over having shaken him. Steve was a funny cuss, and I was just sitting up in the blankets and laughing when a tornado hit camp. The way that Spot walked into them dogs and gave them what for was hair-raising. Now, how did he get to lose? Well, how did he get loose? I don't know. It's up to you. I haven't any theory. And how did he get across the Klondike River? That's another facer. And anyway, how did he know we had gone up the Yukon? See, we went by water, and he couldn't smell our tracks. Steve and I began to get superstitious about that dog. He got on our nerves, too. And between you and me, we were just a mite afraid of him. A freeze came on when we were at the mouth of Henderson Creek, and we traded him off for 2 sacks of flour to an outfit that was bound up White River after copper. Now, that whole outfit was lost. Never trace nor hide nor hair of men, dogs, sled, or anything was ever found. They dropped clean out of sight. It became one of the mysteries of the country. Steve and I plugged away up the Stewart, and 6 weeks afterward, that Spot crawled into camp. He was a perambulating skeleton and could just drag along. But he got there. And what I want to know is, who told him we were up the Stewart? We could have gone 1,000 other places. How did he know? You tell me, then I'll tell you. No losing him. At the Mayo, he started a row with an Indian dog. The buck who owned the dog took a swing at Spot with an axe, missed him, and killed his own dog. Talk about magic and turning bullets aside, I, for one, consider it a blame sight harder to turn an axe aside with a big buck at the other end of it, and I saw him do it with my own eyes. That buck did not want to kill his own dog. You gotta show me. I don't know. I told you about Spot breaking into our meat cache. It was nearly the death of us. There wasn't any more meat to be killed, and meat was all we had to live on. The moose had gone back several hundred miles, and the Indians with him. There we were. Spring was on, and we had to wait for the river to break. We got pretty thin before we decided to eat the dogs. But we decided to eat Spot first. You know what that dog did? He sneaked. Now, how did he know our minds were made up to eat him? Or any of them? We sat up nights laying for him, but he never came back. And we ate the other dogs. Eventually, we ate the whole team. And now for the sequel. You know what it is when a big river breaks up and a few billion tons of ice go out, jamming and milling and grinding. Just in the thick of it, when the Stewart went out, rumbling and roaring. We sighted Spot out in the middle. He got caught as he was trying to cross up above somewhere. Steve and I yelled and shouted and ran up down the bank, tossing our hats in the air. Sometimes we'd stop and hug each other. We were that boisterous because we were about to see Spot's finish. He didn't have a chance in a million. He didn't have any chance at all. After the ice run, we got into a canoe and paddled down to the Yukon and down the Yukon to Dawson, stopping to feed up for a week at the cabins at the mouth of Henderson Creek. And as we came into the bank of Dawson, there sat that Spot, waiting for us, his ears pricked up, his tail wagging, his mouth smiling, extending this hearty welcome to us. Now, how did he get out of that ice? How did he know we were coming to Dawson to the very hour and minute to be out there on the bank waiting for us? The more I think of that Spot, the more I am convinced that there are things in this world that go beyond science. On no scientific grounds can that Spot be explained. It's psychic phenomena or mysticism or something of that sort, I guess, with a lot of theosophy thrown in. The Klondike is a good country. I might have been there yet and become a millionaire. If it hadn't been for Spot, he got on my nerves. I stood him for 2 years altogether. And then I guess my stamina just broke. It was the summer of 1899 when I pulled out. I didn't say anything to Steve. I just sneaked. But I fixed it up all right. I wrote Steve a note and enclosed a package of rough on rats, telling him what to do with it. I was worn down to the skin and bone by that Spot, and I was nervous that I'd jump and look around when there wasn't anybody hailing distance. But it was astonishing the way I recuperated when I got rid of him. I got back 20 pounds before I arrived in San Francisco. And by the time I'd crossed the ferry to Oakland, I was my old self again. So that even my wife looked in vain for any change in me. Steve wrote to me once. His letter seemed irritated. He took it kind of hard, because I'd left him with Spot. Also, he said he'd used the rough on rats per directions, and that there was nothing doing. A year went by. I was back in the office and prospering in all ways, even getting a bit fat. And then Steve arrived. He didn't look me up. I read his name in the steamer list, and I wondered why. But I didn't wonder long. I got up one morning and found that Spot chained to the gatepost, holding up the milkman. Steve went north to Seattle, I learned, that very morning. I didn't put on any more weight. My wife made me buy him a collar and a tag. And within an hour, he showed his gratitude by killing her pet Persian cat. It's a Persian. It's okay. There's just no getting rid of that spot. He'll be with me until I die. For he will never die. My appetite, not so good since he arrived, and my wife says I'm looking a bit peaked. Last night, that spot got into Mr. Harvey's hen house. Harvey's my next door neighbor. And killed 19 of his fancy bred pigeons. I shall have to pay for them. My neighbors on the other side quarreled with my wife and then moved out. Spot was the cause of it. And that is why I'm disappointed in Stephen McKay. I had no idea he was such a mean man. This is a scene edited out of Romeo and Juliet. In this scene, Romeo and Juliet have met, and they now know both who the other one is. And if you're not familiar with the play, if you're not familiar with the backdrop, this is, of course, what West Side Story was borrowed from. These are two teenagers that are just desperately in love but come from two opposing households, both alike in dignity and in greatness. But in Renaissance Italy, they might as well be warring street gangs. Their cousins are constantly fighting with each other, sometimes even killing each other. And in this particular scene, Romeo, if she wasn't attracted to him, it would be creepy. I'll put it that way. In this particular scene, Romeo has happened upon her balcony. He's not on the balcony, he's underneath the balcony, but he's walking around on her family's grounds. And that would be really, really, really bad, because if he were to be caught and recognized, they'd kill him. I mean, it's pretty unambiguous. If the Capulets saw a Montague on their property at night, they wouldn't be calling the police. There would be no investigation. They would just kill him and deal with the impact of that later. So it's a life or death big deal for him to be creeping around the Montague compound. But for him, it's one of those stupid teenage things that you just do anyway, regardless what a stupid, stupid idea it is. I don't believe at the beginning of this he actually knows, like, what room is hers, but he discovers that at the very opening of this scene. This is Romeo and Juliet, Act 2, Scene 2, Capulet's Orchard. It's soft. What light through yonder window breaks? It is the east, and Juliet is the sun. Arise, fair sun, and kill the envious moon. It's my lady. Oh, it is my love. Oh, that she knew I were here. Oh, she speaks. Yet she says nothing. What of that? I'm too bold. It is not to me she speaks. Two of the fairest stars in all the heaven, having some business, do entreat her eyes to twinkle in their spheres till they return. What if Her eyes were there. They in her head, the brightness of her cheek would shame those stars as daylight doth a lamp. Her eyes in heaven would through the airy region stream so bright that birds would sing and think it were not night. See how she leans her cheek upon her hand. Oh, that I were a glove upon that hand, that I might touch that cheek. She speaks. Oh, speak again, bright angel, for thou art as glorious to this night being o'er my head as a winged messenger when he bestrides the lazy pacing clouds and sails upon the bosom of the air. Romeo, oh Romeo, wherefore art thou Romeo? Deny thy father and refuse thy name, or if thou wilt, be but sworn, my love, and I'll no longer be a Capulet. Shall I hear more, or shall I speak at this? 'Tis but thy name that is my enemy. Thou art thyself, though not a Montague. What's a Montague? It is nor hand, nor foot, nor arm, nor face, nor any other part belonging to a man. Albeit some other name. What's in a name? That which we call a rose by any other name would smell as sweet, so Romeo would, were he not Romeo called, retain that dear perfection which he owns without that title. Romeo, doff thy name, and for that name which is no part of thee, take all of myself. I take thee at thy word. Call me but love, and I'll be new baptized. Henceforth, I never will be Romeo. What man art thou, thus bescreened in night, so stumblest on my counsel? By a name, I know not how to tell thee who I am. My name, dear saint, is hateful to myself, because it is an enemy to thee. Had I it written, I would tear the word. My ears have not drunk 100 words of that tongue's utterance, yet I know the sound. Art thou not Romeo? And a Montague? Neither, fair saint, if either thee dislike. How canst thou hither? Tell me, and wherefore? The orchard walls are high and hard to climb, and the place death, considering who thou art, if any of my kinsmen find thee here. With love's light wings did I o'erperch the walls, for stony limits cannot hold love out, and what love can do that dares love attempt, therefore thy kinsmen are no let to me. If they do see thee here, they will murder thee. Alack, there lies more peril in thine eyes than in 20 of their swords. I would not for the world they saw thee here. I have knight's cloak to hide me from their sight. And but thou love me, let them find me here. My life were better ended by their hate than ended by wanting of thy love. By whose direction foundst thou this place? By love, that first did prompt me to inquire. He lent me counsel, and I lent him eyes. Thou knowest the mask of night is on my face, else would a maiden blush be paint my cheek. For that which thou hast heard me speak tonight, dost thou love me? I know that will say aye, and I will take thy word. Yet, if thou swearest, thou may prove false. Oh, gentle Romeo, if thou dost love, pronounce it faithfully. Or if thou thinkest I am too quickly won, I'll frown and be perverse and say thee nay. In truth, fair Montague, I am too fond, and therefore thou mayst think my behavior light, but that thou overheardst ere I was ware my true love passion. Therefore pardon me, and not impute this yielding to light love which the dark night hath so discovered. Lady, by yonder blessed moon, I swear that tips with silver all these fruit treetops. Swear not by the moon. The
1: inconstant moon that monthly changes in her circled orb, lest thy love prove likewise variable.
0: What shall I swear by?
1: Do not swear at all. Or, if thou wilt, swear by thy gracious self, which is the god of my idolatry, and I'll believe thee.
0: If my heart's dear love...
1: Well, do not swear. Although I joy in thee, I have no joy of this contract tonight. It is too rash. It's too unadvised, too sudden. This bud of love by summer's ripening breath might prove a beauteous flower when next we meet. Good night. Good night. As sweet repose and rest come to thy heart as that within my breast. Oh, wilt thou leave me so unsatisfied?
0: What satisfaction canst thou have tonight?
1: The exchange of thy love's faithful vow for mine.
0: I gave thee mine before thou did request it. And yet, I would it were to give again.
1: Wouldst thou withdraw it?
0: For what purpose, love?
1: But to be frank, and give it thee again. And yet, I wish but for the thing I have. My bounty is as boundless as the sea. My love is deep. The more I give to thee, the more I have, for both are infinite.
0: I hear some noise within. Dear love, adieu. Sweet Montague, be true. Stay but a little. I will come again. Oh, blessed, blessed night, I am afeared being in night. All this is but a dream. Too flattering, sweet to be substantial.
1: 3 words, dear Romeo, and good night indeed. If that thy bent of love be honorable, thy purpose marriage, send me word tomorrow by one that I'll procure to come to thee. Where and what time that will perform the rite, and all my fortunes at thy foot I'll lay and follow thee, my lord, throughout the world.
2: I come. Anon, sweet nurse.
1: Anon. But if thou mean'st not well, I do beseech thee to cease thy suit and leave me to my grief 1,000 times.
0: Good night. 1,000 times the worse to want thy light. Love goes toward love as schoolboys from their books, but love from love toward school with heavy looks.
1: Hist, Romeo, hist. Oh, for a falconer's voice to lure this flying hawk back again, for then I would tear the cave where Echo lies and make her airy tongue more hoarse than mine with repetition of my Romeo's name.
2: Romeo.
1: It is my soul that calls upon my name. How silver sweet sound lovers' tongues by night, like softest music to attending ears.
2: Romeo?
0: My dear?
1: At what o'clock tomorrow shall I send to thee?
0: By the hour of 9.
1: I will not fail. 'Tis 20 years till then. I forgot why I did call thee back.
0: Let me stand here till thou do remember it.
1: I shall forget to have thee stand still there, remembering how I love thy company.
0: And I'll still stay, to have thee still forgetting any other home but this.
1: 'Tis almost morning. I would have thee gone. And yet no farther than a wanton's bird that lets it hop a little from her hand like a poor prisoner in his twisted gyves with a silk thread plucks it back again, so loving, jealous of his liberty.
0: I would I were thy bird.
1: Sweet, so would I. Yet I should kill thee with much cherishing. Good night.
2: Good night.
1: Parting is such sweet sorrow that I shall say good night till it be morrow.
0: Sleep dwell upon thine eyes, peace in thy breast. Would I were sleep and peace.
1: so sweet to rest. Hence will I go to my ghostly father's cell to help Crave and my dear Hap to tell.
0: In 1871,
1: Lewis Carroll wrote or published Through the Looking Glass and What Alice Found There. This was the sequel to Alice's Adventures in Wonderland, 1865. I think subsequent editions of Through the Looking Glass and What Alice Found There, I think subsequent editions were edited down in title to just be called Through the Looking Glass. This poem is, of course, from Lewis Carroll's Through the Looking Glass. This is Jabberwocky. "'Twas brillig, and the slithy toves did gyre and gimble in the wabe. All mimsy were the borogoves, and the mome-raths outgrabe. Beware the Jabberwock, my son, the claws that catch, the jaws that bite. Beware the Jubjub bird, and shun the frumious Bandersnatch." He took his vorpal sword in hand. Long time the manxome foe he sought. So rested he by the tum-tum tree, and stood a while in thought. And as in uffish thought he stood, the Jabberwock, with eyes of flame, came whiffling through the tulgey wood, and burbled as it came. One, two, and through the vorpal blade went snicker-snack. He left it dead, and with its head he went glumping back. "And hast thou slain the Jabberwock? Oh, come to my arms, my beamish boy, O frabjous day! Callooh! Callay!" he chortled in his joy. 'Twas brillig, and the slithy toves did gyre and gimble in the wabe. All mimsy were the borogoves, and the mome-raths outgrabe. Thank you for joining us for this episode of Fireside Tales with Wolfgang. 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
5: 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Greetings and salutations. I'm Hunter Ackerman, here to read some classic literature for you and my beastly feline companion Wolfgang. So, Wolfus, what do you want to hear? This is, in all honesty, this is my favorite. This is my favorite poem by Paul Laurence Dunbar. Paul Laurence Dunbar was famous for writing in dialect as well as natural dialogue and formal English verse. That's just incredibly profound that he was such a writer in these three completely different styles. Now, what I didn't know until just today is that Paul Laurence Dunbar was classmates with Orville Wright of the Wright brothers. And this was significant because the Wright brothers had a newspaper in Dayton, Ohio. They started the first African-American newspaper, which Dunbar wrote for and edited at the age of 16. So, I mean, talk about progressives. These guys were the first in flight and used their money to form to found a black newspaper. I was blown away by that. Dunbar lacked the funds to attend law school, so he worked as an elevator operator before dedicating himself purely to writing. And Dunbar was also very influential to Gwendolyn Brooks, who became the first African-American to receive the Pulitzer and the first black U.S. poet laureate. this is great. This thing, this is one of his dialect poems, and this is written with such a rhythm, I immediately heard a melody and chord progression to it. I

Jump back, honey, jump back. 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Heard her sigh, a little sigh. See a little gleam from her eye and say a final flit go by. Jump back, honey, jump back. Heard the wind blow through the pine. Jump back, honey, jump back. Mockingbird was singing fine. Jump back, honey, jump back. And my heart was beating so when I reached my lady's door that I could not bear to go. Jump back, honey, jump back. 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Jump back, honey, jump back. Raised her lips and took a taste. Jump back, honey, jump back. 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And she answered, of course I do. Jump back, honey, jump back. I got... I blew up a few of the lines just so for camera you could see how this is printed. I mean, you gotta see... Held her hand and squeeze it tight. That's literally how it's written. And heard the wind blow through the pine. That I couldn't bear to go. And I mean, like, just it's not even put my arm around her waist. It's put my arm around her waist. This took me more like goings over and over than Shakespearean text does. It is just so perfectly inhabiting its place and time. I mean, it's public domain, so I'm thinking I've got to do something with washboard, a kick drum, and a country blues harp. And that's probably going to be a song of the week on Hunter's Acoustic Cabin. Because that was just so... Oh, man. Yeah. Paul Lawrence Dunbar. Right, Sel, I wouldn't have been able to make sense of it. Okay, so I said a couple of weeks back, I probably said more than once... my mom is a retired literature teacher, and back in the 70s, was it, Mom? She taught at an all-black or at least mostly black school in the town where I was born and raised, and Mom's got this entire crazy background in African American literature, and so that one, my love for Paul Lawrence Dunbar is fed directly from Mom. Poem by Percy Shelley, who was born in 1792. And passed away in a very untimely manner in 1822. This is Love's Philosophy by Percy Shelley. The fountains mingle with the river, and the rivers with the ocean. The winds of heaven mix forever with a sweet emotion. Nothing in the world is single. All things by a law divine in one spirit meet and mingle. Why not I with thine? See the mountains kiss high heaven and the waves clasp one another. No sister flower would be forgiven if it disdained its brother. And the sunlight clasps the earth and the moonbeams kiss the sea. What is all this sweet worth? If thou kiss not me. Published in 1912, it reads to me like something that was published in the 1930s. It feels like Steinbeck. It feels like serious Dust Bowl, Great Depression kind of stuff. But
This was written by Susan Glassbell. Susan was born in 1876 and died in 1948. She won the Pulitzer for drama in 1931. And let me refill my tea. We will move on. I think this story predates the anarchist symbol that we all saw in heavy metal albums so prevalent in the 80s. This is called The Anarchist, His Dog by Susan Glassbell, 1912. Stubby had a root, paper root. That was how he happened to get a dog. And for the benefit of those who had never carried papers, it should be thrown in that having a route means getting up just when there really is some fun in sleeping, then lining up at the leader office, maybe having a scrap with the fellow who says you took his line. Getting your papers, which are all damp from the presses, starting for the outskirts of the city, and then you double up the paper in a way that'll cause all possible difficulty in undoubling it, and hurl it with what force you have against the front door. It's also good to have a route, for you at least earn your salt. So your father says, and so your father can't blame you for that stuff no more. If he does, you know it isn't so. When you have a route, you whistle. All the fellas whistle. They may not feel like it, but it's the custom. As could be sworn to by many sleepy citizens. And as time goes on, you succeed in acquiring the easy manner of a brigand. Now, Stubby was little. And everything about him seemed sawed off just a second too soon. His nose, his fingers, and most of all, his hair. His head was a faithful replica of a chestnut burr. His hair did not lie down and take things easy. It stood up and out. So Stubby bristled. That is, he appeared to bristle. Inwardly, Stubby yearned, though he would have swung into his very best brigand manner on the spot if you were to suggest so offensive a thing. Just to look at Stubby, you'd never guess in 1,000 years what a funny feeling he sometimes had when he got to the top of the hill where his route began, and he could see a long way down the river, and the town curled in on the other side. Sometimes when the morning sun was shining through a mist, making things awful strange, some of the mist got into Stubby's squinty little eyes. After the mist behaved that way, he always whistled so rakishly and threw his papers with such abandonment that people turned over in their beds and muttered things about having that little heathen of a paperboy shot. All along the route were dogs. Indeed, routes are distinguished by their dogs. Mean routes are those that have terraces and mean dogs. Good routes are where the houses are close together and the dogs run out and wag their tails. Though Stubby's greater difficulty came through the wagon tails. He carried in a collie neighborhood. All the collies seemed consumed with mighty ambitions to have their own routes. If you spoke to them, and how could you help speaking to a collie when he came bounding out to you that way? You had an awful time chasing him back, and when he got lost, and it seemed collies spent most of their time getting lost, the woman would put her head out the next morning and want to know if you had
coaxed her dog away. Some of the fellas had dogs that went with them on their routes. One day, one of them asked Stubby why he didn't have a dog. And he replied in a surly fashion that he didn't have one because he didn't want one. If he wanted one, he guessed he'd have one. And there was no one within earshot old enough or wise enough or tender enough to know from the meanness of Stubby's tone and by his evil scowl that his heart was just breaking to own a dog. One day, a new dog appeared along the route. He was yellow and looked like a cheap edition of a bulldog. He was that kind of dog most accurately described by saying it's hard to describe him. The kind you say is just a dog and everybody knows. He tried to follow Stubby. Not in the trusting, bounding manner of the collies. No, not happily, but hopingly. Stubby, true to the ethics of the profession, chased him back where he was come from. And now just so there might be nothing whatsoever on his conscience, he even threw a stone after him. Stubby was an expert in throwing things at dogs. He could seem to just miss them and yet never hit them. The next day it happened again. But just as he had a clod poised for throwing, a winder went up and a woman called out, "For pity's sake, little boy, don't chase him back here." Well, why? Ain't he yours?" called Stubby. "Mercy, no. We can't chase him away." "Well, whose is he?" demanded Stubby. "Why, he's nobody's. He just hangs around. I wish you'd coax him away." Well, that was a new one. And then, all in a heap, it rushed over Stubby that this dog, who was nobody's dog, could, if he coaxed him away, and that woman wanted him coaxed away, could be his dog. And because that idea had such a strange effect on him, he sang out in offhand fashion, all right, I'll take him away and I'll drown him for you." "Oh, little boy," called the woman, don't drown him." All right, I'll shoot him then," called obliging Stubby, whistling for the dog. While all morning long the woman grieved over having sent a helpless little dog away with that perfectly brutal little paper boy. Stubby's mother was washing. She looked up from her tubs on the back porch to say, "Wish you'd take that bucket." Then, seeing what was slinking behind her son, straightaway assumed the role of destiny with, "Get on out here!" Stubby snapped his fingers behind his back as much as to say, "Wait a minute. A woman gave him to me," he said to his mother. "Gave him to you?" she scoffed. "I should think she would." Then, something happened that had not happened many times in Stubby's short lifetime. He acknowledged his feelings. "I'd like to keep him. I'd like to have a dog." His mother shook her hands, and the flying sud seemed to express her scorn. "Ha! That ugly good-for-nothing thing!" The dog had edged in between Stubby's feet and crouched there. "He could go with me on my route," said Stubby. "He'd kind of be company for me." And when he had said that, he knew all at once just how lonesome he had been sometimes on his route. How he wanted something to be a kind of company for him. His face twitched, and he stooped down to pat the dog. Mrs. Lynch looked at her son
youngest of her five. It was not the hardness of her heart, but the hardness of her life that made her unpracticed in moments of tenderness. Something in the way Stubby was patting the dog suggested to her that Stubby was a strange one. He was kind of little, be carrying papers all by himself anyway. Stubby looked up. He could eat what's thrown away. Our table scraps. That was an error in diplomacy. The woman's face hardened. Mighty little be thrown away this winter, she muttered. But just then, Mrs. Johnson appeared on the other side of the fence, began hanging up her clothes. And with that, Mrs. Lynch saw her way to justify herself in indulging her son. You see, Mrs. Johnson and Mrs. Lynch had words. You just let him stay around, Stubby, she called. And you would have supposed from her tone it was Stubby who was on the other side of the fence. Maybe he'll keep the neighbors' chickens out. Them that ain't got chickens of their own don't want to be bothered with the neighbors. That was how it happened that he stayed. And no one but Stubby knew, and possibly Stubby didn't either, how it happened that his dog got to be named Hero. Now, it would seem the Hero should be a noble St. Bernard or a particular mean-looking bulldog, not a stocky, shapeless, squint-eyed yellow dog with one ear bitten off and one leg built on an entirely different plan than its other fellow legs. Possibly, Stubby's own spiritual experiences had suggested to him that you were not necessarily the way you looked. The chickens were pretty well kept out, though no one ever saw Hero doing any of it. Perhaps Hero had been too long associated with chasing to desire any part in it, even with the roles reversed. If Stubby could help it, no one really saw Stubby doing the chasing either. He became skilled in chasing when he did not appear to be chasing them chickens. Then he would get Hero to barking and turn to his mother with, "Guess you don't see so many chickens around nowadays." The fellas in the line jeered at Hero at first, but they soon tired of it when Stubby said he didn't want the cur, but his mother made him stay around to keep the chickens out. He was a fine chicken dog, Stubby grudgingly admitted. Stubby said he couldn't keep the dog from following, so he just let him come. Sometimes when they were waiting in line, Stubby made ferocious threats at Hero. He was going to break his back and wring his head off and do other heartless things, which for some reason he never started in on right then and there to accomplish. It was different when they were alone. And they were alone a good deal. Stubby's route wasn't nearly so long after he had Hero to go with him. When winter came and 5 o'clock was dark and cold for starting out, it was pretty good to have Hero trotting along at his heels. And Hero always wanted to go. It was never so rainy nor so cold that that yellow dog seemed to think he would rather stay home by the fire, not once. Then Hero was always waiting for him when he would come home from school. Stubby would sing out, "Hello, cur!" And the tone was such that Hero did not grasp that he was being insulted. Sometimes, when there was nobody about, Stubby picked Hero up in his arms and squeezed him.
Stubby had not had a large experience with squeezing. At those times, Hero would lick Stubby's face and whimper, a little love whimper. And such were the workings of Stubby's heart and mind. It was as if Hero really had chased the chickens. Stubby, who had seen the way dogs can look at you, was never one to say, "What good is he?" But it seemed there were such people. There were even people who thought you oughtn't have a dog to love and to love you if you weren't one of them rich people who could pay $2.50 per year for the luxury of having a dog. Stubby first heard of them people one night in June. The father of the Lynch family was sitting in the backyard reading the paper when Hero and Stubby came running in from the alley. It was one of those moments, one of those times when Hero, forgetting the bleakness of his youth, abandoned himself to the joy of living. He was running round and round Stubby, just barking, when Stubby's father called out, "Here, shut up there, you cur. You better lie low. You gonna be shot the 1st of August." Stubby came to a halt, because regarding the joy of living, Hero had done as much for Stubby as Stubby had for Hero. The fun and frolic just died right out of him, and he stood there staring at his father, who had turned the page and was setting himself up.

His father went back to his paper. There was another long pause before Stubby asked, in that tight little voice, "What do I have to pay $2.50 for? Nobody else owns him." His parent stirred scornfully. "Perhaps you never heard of a dog tax, did you? Suppose they don't learn you nothing like that at school?" Yeah, Stubby did know that dogs had to have tags and such around their necks on a collar like, but he hadn't thought anything about that in connection with Hero. So we ventured another question. "You have to have them for all dogs? Even if you just pick them up on a street and took care of them and nobody else would?" "You bet you do," his parent assured him genially. "You pay your dog tax, or the policeman comes on the 1st of August and shoots your dog." With that, he dismissed it for good, burying himself in his paper. For a minute, the boy stood there in silence. Then he walked slowly around the house and sat down where his father couldn't see him. Hero followed. It was the way Hero had. The dog sat down beside the boy, and after a couple minutes, the boy's arm stole furtively around him, and they sat there, still, for a very long time. As nobody but Hero paid much attention to him, nobody save Hero noticed how quiet Stubby was for the next 3 days. Hero must have noticed, for he was quiet too. He followed wherever Stubby would let him. Every time he got a chance, Hero would nestle up to him and look into his face. That way even cur dogs have a doing when they fear something is wrong. At the end of 3 days, Stubby, his little freckled face set and grim, took his stand in front of his father and came right out with it. "I want to keep 1 week's paper money to pay Hero's dog tax." His father's chair had been tilted back against a tree. Now it came down with a thud. "Oh, you do you? I can earn the other 50 cents at little jobs." "Oh, you can you? Now, ain't you smart?" The tone brought the blood to Stubby's face. "I think I got a right to." The man's face, which had been taunting, grew ugly. "Look at here, young man, none of your lip." The tears rushed to Stubby's eyes, but he stumbled on. I guess Hero's got a right to some of my paper money when he goes with me every day on my route." At that, his father stared for a minute, then bust into a loud laugh. Blinded with tears, the boy turned to the house. After she had gone to bed that night, Stubby's mother heard a sound from the alcove at the head of the stairs where her youngest child slept. And the sound kept on. She got out of her bed and went to Stubby's little cot. "Look here," she said awkwardly but not unkindly. This won't do. We're poor folks, Freddy." It was only once in a while that she called him Freddy and not Stubby. "It's all we can do to live in these times. We can't pay no dog tax." As Stubby did not speak, she added, "I know you take in to the dog, but just the same, you ain't to feel hard to your pa. He can't help it, neither can I. Things is as they is, and ain't nobody can help it." Stubby was still gulping back sobs.

0: So she added what she thought was a master stroke in consolation. "Now, you just go right to sleep. And if they come to take this dog away, maybe you can pick up another one in the fall." The sobs suddenly stopped, and Stubby just stared at her. And what he said after a long stare was, "I guess there ain't no use in you and me talking about it." "That's right," said she, relieved. "Now, you go right off to sleep." And then she left him, never dreaming why Stubby had seen there was no use talking about it. Nor did he talk about it. But a change came over Stubby's funny little person in the next few days. The change was particularly concerned with his jaw. Though there was something different, too, in the lights in his eyes as he looked straight ahead, and something different in his voice when he said, "Come on, hero." He got so he could walk into a store and demand in a hard little voice, "You want a boy, little boy, to do anything for you?" And when they said, "Got more boys than we know what to do with, sonny," Stubby would say, "Well, all right then," and stalk sturdily out again. Vacation came next week, and still, he had found nothing. His father, however, had been more successful. He found a place where they wanted a boy to work in a yard for a couple of hours in the morning. For that, Stubby was to get $1.50 per week. But, of course, that was to be turned into the family for his keep. There were lots of mouths to feed. Stubby's mother was always saying to her neighbor across the alley. But the yard gave Stubby an idea, and he earned some dimes and one quarter in the next week. Most folks thought he was too little. One kind old lady told him he ought to be playing, not working. But there were people who would let him take out the big shears and cut grass around the flower beds and things like that. This he had to do afternoons when he was supposed to be off playing. And when he came home, his mother sometimes said folks had it easy playing around all day. Now, it was the first week in July, and Stubby had $1.20. He was getting to the point where he'd wake in the night, find himself sitting up in bed, hands clenched. He had dreams about how folks would let him live if he had 99 cents, but how he only had 97 cents and a half, so they were going to shoot him. But then, one day, he found Mr. Stewart. He was passing the house after having asked three people if they wanted a boy, and Stubby seemed so surprised when Mr. Stewart sang out, "Say, boy, want a little job?" It seemed at first it must be a joke or a dream. Somebody asking him if he wanted a job, but the man was beckoning to him. So he pulled himself together and ran up the steps. "Now, here's a little package here." He took something out of the mailbox. "It don't belong here. It's to go to 302 Pleasant Street. You take it for a dime?" Stubby nodded. As he was going down the steps, the man called, "Say, boy, how'd you like a steady job?" For the first minute, it seemed pretty mean, making fun of a fella that way. "This'll be here every day. It's Suppose you come each day about this time, take it over there, not mentioning it to anybody. Stubby felt weak. Why, all right, he managed to say. I give you 50 cents a week. That fair? Yes, sir, said Stubby, doing some quick calculation. Well, then, here goes for the first week, and handed him the other 40 cents. It was funny how fast the world could change. Stubby wanted to run. He hadn't been doing much running of late. He wanted to go home and get Hero to go with him to Pleasant Street, but didn't. No, sir. When you had a job, you had to tend to things. He was back in tune with life. He whistled, turned up his collar in the old rakish way. Back home, he jumped over the fence instead of going in the gate. Lately, he'd actually been using the gate. And he cried, "Get out of my sight, you cur!" in tones which, as Hero understood things, meant anything but getting out of his sight, and really meant, "Come over here and give me a hug, you little yellow bastard." He was a little boy again. He slept at night as little boys sleep. He played with Hero along the route, taught him some new tricks. His jaw was relaxed from its grown-uppishness. It's funny about them Stewarts. Sometimes he saw Mr. Stewart, but never anybody else. The place seemed closed up. But each day the little package was there, and every day he took it to Pleasant Street and left it at the door there. But that place seemed closed up, too. Well, when it was well into the second week, Stubby ventured to say something about the 50 cents. The man fumbled in his pockets. Something in his face was familiar to the experienced young Stubby. It suggested having $2.50 by August 1st, but only having $1.25 state of mind. I haven't got the change, but I'll pay you the end of next week for the whole business. That all right? Stubby considered. I gots to have it before the 1st of August, he said. At that, the man laughed and muttered something, but he told Stubby he would have it before the 1st. It bothered Stubby. He wished the man had given it to him then. He would rather get it each week and keep it himself. Little of the grown-up look stole back into his jaw. After that, he didn't see Mr. Stewart. And one day, a week or so later, the package was not in the box. And a man who wore the clothes, same kinds of clothes Stubby's father wore, come along around the house and ask him what he was doing. Stubby was wary. I got a little job I do for Mr. Stewart. The man laughed. Well, I had a little job I did for Mr. Stewart, too. You paid in advance? Stubby pricked up his ears. 'Cause if you ain't, I'd advise you go out and look for a little job somewheres else. Then it came out. Mr. Stewart was broke. More than that, he was off his nut. Lots of people were doing little jobs for Mr. Stewart. There was no sense in any of them. And now he had suddenly been called out of town. There was a trembly feeling through Stubby's insides. But outwardly, he was bristling just like his hair. Where am I going to get what's coming to me? Afraid you won't get it, sonny. We're all in the same boat. He looked up at Stubby, up and down, and then added, "You're kind of little for that boat." "I got to have it," cried Stubby. "I tell you, I got to." The man shook his head. "That cuts no ice. Hard luck, sonny. But we gotta take our medicine in this world." "'Tain't no medicine for kids, though," he muttered. Stubby's face just then was too much for the man, so he put his hand in his pocket, drew out a dime, saying, "There now, young son. You run along and get you a soda. Forget your troubles. It ain't always like this. You'll have better luck next time." But Stubby did not get the soda. He put the dime in his pocket and turned toward home. Something was the matter with his legs. They acted funny about carrying him. He tried to whistle, but something was the matter with his lips, too. Counting his dime, he now had $1.80. And it was the 28th day of July. See, 30 days has September, April, June, and November, he was saying to himself. Then, all right, July was one of the long ones. That was a good thing. Been a great deal worse if July was a short one like February. Again, he tried to whistle and managed to pipe out a few shrill little notes. When Hero came running up the hill to meet him, he slapped him on the back and cried, "Hello, Hero!" in tones fairly swaggering with bravado. That night, he engaged his father in conversation. The phrase is well adapted to the way Stubby went about it. "How is it about things like taxes?" Stubby crossed his knees and swung one foot to show his indifference. "If you have almost enough, do they sometimes let you off?" His father laughed scoffingly. "Well, I guess not. I thought maybe," said Stubby, "if a person had tried awful hard and had almost enough." Something inside him was all shaky, so he didn't go on. His father said that trying didn't have nothing to do with it. Finally, Stubby resumed. "Kind of seems if a person would have had enough if they hadn't been beat out of it. If he had done the best he could," his father just snorted derisively and informed him that doing the best you could made no difference to the government. Hard luck stories didn't go when it came to the laws of the land. Thereupon, Stubby took a little walk out to the alley and spent a considerable time in contemplation of the neighbor's chicken yard. When he came back, he walked right up to his father, and standing there, feet planted, shoulders squared, wanted to know in a desperate little voice, "If someone else was to give, say, $1.80 for Hero, could I take the other 70 out of my paper money?" The man turned on him roughly. "Oh, so that's it, is it? That's why you're getting so smart all of a sudden about the government. Well, look at here. Just let me tell you something. If you're lucky enough to get to eat this winter, you know there's talking about the factory shutting down? Dog tax. Well, you're lucky if you get shoes." Stubby had turned away and was standing with his back to his father, hands in his pockets. "And let me tell you something else, young man. If you got any $1.80, you go on and give it to your mother." Stubby was turning the corner of the house, his father added in, "How'd you like me to get you an automobile? Would that be better for your paper route?" He went doggedly from house to house with the next afternoon, but nobody had any jobs. When Hero came running out to him that night, he patted him, but didn't speak. That evening, as they were sitting in the backyard, Stubby and Hero, a little apart from the others, his father was talking with his brother about anarchists. They were getting commoner, his father thought. There were a good many of them at the shop. They didn't call themselves that, but that's what they were. Well, What is an anarchist, anyhow? Stubby's mother wanted to know. Why, an anarchist, her lord informed her, is one that's against the government. He don't believe in the law and order. The real bad anarchists shoot them that tries to enforce the laws of the land. Guess if you'd read the paper these days, you'd know that sort of thing. Stubby's brain had been going round and round, and these words caught in it as it whirled. The government. The laws of the land. Well, it was the government and the laws of the land that was going to shoot Hero. It was the government, the laws of the land, that didn't care how hard you tried. Didn't care whether you'd been cheated. Didn't care about how you felt. Didn't care about nothing but getting the money. His brain got hotter. Well, he didn't believe in the government either. He was going to be one of them people, them anarchists that were against the laws of the land. He'd done the very best he could, and now the government was going to take Hero away from him just because he couldn't get that other 70 cents. Stubby's mother didn't hear her son crying that night. But that was only because Stubby was successful in holding the pillow over his head. The next morning, he looked in one of the papers he was carrying to deliver to see what it said about anarchists. Sure enough, someplace way off somewhere he never heard of, the anarchists had shot somebody that was trying to enforce the laws of the land. Well, that afternoon, Stubby tramped around looking for jobs. He saw a good many boys playing with dogs. None of them seemed to be worrying about whether their dogs had tags around their necks. To Stubby's hot little brain and sore little heart came the thought that, well, they didn't love their dogs any more than he loved Hero either. But the government didn't care whether he loved Hero or not. Pooh, what was that to the government? All it cared about was getting the money. He stood for a long time, watching a boy give his dog a bath. The dog was trying to get away, and the boy and another boy were having lots of fun about it. All of a sudden, Stubby turned and ran away, ran down an alley, ran through a number of alleys, just kept on running, blinded by the tears. And that night, in the middle of the night, as something in his head going round and round, getting hotter and hotter, he decided the only thing for him to do was to shoot the policeman who came to take Hero away on the morning of August 1st. That would be day after tomorrow. All night long, policemen with revolvers stood around his bed, When his mother called him at 4:30, he was shaking so much he could scarcely get into his clothes. On his way home from his route, Stubby had to pass a police station. He went on the other side of the street and stood there looking across. But one of them policemen was playing with a dog. Suddenly he wanted to rush over and throw himself down at that policeman's feet and just sob out the story, ask him to please, please, just wait till he could get that other 70 cents. But just then the policeman got up and went in the station. And Stubby was afraid to go in the police station. That policeman complicated things for Stubby. Before that, it had been quite simple. A policeman would come to enforce the law of the land, but he did not believe in the law of the land, so he would just kill the policeman. But it seemed the policeman wasn't just a person who enforced the laws of the land. He was also a person who played with a dog. After a whole day of walking around and thinking about it, his eyes burning, his heart pounding, he decided that the thing to do was to warn the policeman by writing a letter. He did not know whether real anarchists warned them or not, but Stubby couldn't get reconciled to the idea of killing a person without telling him you were going to do it. It seemed that even a policeman should be told, especially a policeman who played with a dog. The following letter was penciled by a shaking hand late that afternoon. It was written upon a barrel in the Lynch woodshed on a piece of wrapping paper, a bristly little head bending over it. To the policeman who comes to take my dog, 'cause I ain't got the 250. 'Cause I tried, but I could only get 180, 'cause a man was off his nut and didn't pay me what I earned. This is to tell you I am an anarchist and do not believe in the government or the law and order, and will shoot you when you come. I wouldn't have been an anarchist if I got the money, and I tried to get it, but I couldn't get it. Not enough. I don't think the government had ought to take things that you like the way that I like Hero. So, I'm against the government. Thought I'd tell you first. Yours truly, F. Lynch. P.S. I don't see how I can shoot you, 'cause where would I get the revolver? So, I have to do it with the butcher knife. Folks are sometimes killed that way, 'cause my father read it in the paper. If you wanted to take the 180 and leave Hero till I can get the 70, I will not do anything to you and would be very much obliged. 1113 Willa Street. The letter was properly addressed and sealed. Not for nothing had Stubby's teacher given them instructions in the art of letter writing. A stamp he paid for out of the dime the man had given him to get a soda with and forget his troubles. Now, Bill O'Brien was on the desk at the police station, and Miss Murphy of the Herald stood in with Bill. That was how it came about that the next morning, a fat policeman an eager-looking girl, and a young fella with a Kodak descended into the holler to 1113 Willow Street. The boy peeped around the corner of the house. Such a wild-looking little boy, hair all standing up and eyes glittering. A yellow dog ran out and barked. The boy darted out and grabbed the dog in his arms, and in that moment, the girl called to the man with the black box. Right now! Quick! Get him! Get him! They were getting ready to shoot Hero. That box must have been the way the police did it. The boy and the dog together just sank to the ground, but just the same, the boy put himself in front and was shielding the dog. When Stubby had pulled himself together, the policeman was holding Hero. He said that Hero was certainly a fine dog. He had had a dog a good deal like him at home. And Miss Murphy, she was choking back sobs herself, knew how he could earn the 70 cents that afternoon. Well, in this way does a good anarchist and a good story go down under the same blow. Because some of those sobs Miss Murphy had choked back had gotten into what she wrote about Stubby and his yellow dog. And the next day, citizens, with no sense of the dramatic, people from all around the town, they sent money enough to register Hero for life. At first, Stubby's father said he had had a good mind to lick him. But something in the quality of Miss Murphy's journalism left a hazy feeling of there being something remarkable about his son. He confided to his good wife that it wouldn't surprise him much if Stubby was someday president. Somebody had to be president, said he. And he had noticed it was generally those who, in their youthful days, did something that made lively reading in the newspapers. Thank you for joining us for this episode of Fireside Tales with Wolfgang. To view more of my work, check out my YouTube channel at Hunter's Acoustic Cabin. 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
7: Good evening, Mary.
6: Greg, we're about to hear Kiss of Death. Does the title say all?
7: Oh, one rather hope so. I believe this is a 19th century gothic horror short story by Nathaniel Hawthorne that's been adapted for radio. So I'm looking forward to a tale that's rich in terror, romance, and melodrama.
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0: Welcome in. Welcome. I'm E.G. Marshall. A young man named Giovanni Guasconti came very long ago from the more southern region of Italy to pursue his studies at the University of Padua. Giovanni, who had but a scant supply of gold ducats, took lodgings in a high and gloomy chamber of an old edifice of a family long since extinct. One of the ancestors of this family had been pictured by Dante as a partaker of the immortal agonies of his inferno. So begins one of Nathaniel Hawthorne's finest short stories, which is a tale you're about to hear. Unforgettable. Not alone as literature, but because it haunts and shocks to the root of the soul.
1: For some purpose, Giovanni, this man of science, Dr. Rappaccini, is making a study of you. I know that look of his. If you know him not, how should he know you?
2: Dr. Battaglioni, I would only be surmising, and it is a subject I would rather not pursue.
1: Heed me carefully. I would stake my life that if you are not already one of Rappaccini's inhuman experiments, you are marked for it.
0: Our mystery drama, The Kiss of Death, was adapted from the Nathaniel Hawthorne classic short story, especially for the Mystery Theater, by Ian Martin, and stars Kurt Peterson and Patsy Bruder. Nathaniel Hawthorne described Giovanni as having a remarkable beauty of person, rather a Grecian than an Italian head, with fair, regular features and a glistening of gold among his ringlets. But the story he wove about him was as dark and menacing as his looks were light and open, and the terrible and tortuous fate which lurked in waiting for him was as exquisitely agonizing as any Dante contrived for his lost souls in the seven rings of hell.
3: I did not catch your name, Signor, as we boarded the coach.
4: Giovanni Guasconti.
3: Ah, and mine, Salvatore Pergamo. You are young for an occupation.
4: I am a student, sir.
3: And not from our Tuscany?
4: No, sir. From the south, Napoli.
3: Ah. How came you then to Venice?
4: By boat. All the way round the boot. There was no one of my family left, save only an uncle who died and left me a small estate to study with a friend of his in Padua.
3: Ah. You do not go then on to Verona?
4: No, sir. I must find a place to live with as few ducats as I possess, and then seek out my uncle's friend who teaches in the medical school.
3: Not by any chance Giacomo Rappaccini?
4: No, I do not know that name.
3: Ah, so much the better for you. It has a large reputation through Italy, but not of the best. Who is your sponsor?
4: Are you a medical man, Signor Pergamo? Un dottore?
3: By the faith, no. I am an exporter and importer of goods. It is in the course of the latter half of my business dealings I have run afoul of Dr. Rappaccini.
4: Run afoul?
3: I speak too freely to strangers. It is a fault of mine. I say only that Dr. Rappaccini has deep and strong interest in potent and very dangerous drugs, or rather in plants that produce them. You are a young man of open heart and seeming promise. I am glad you will not be associated with him. Did you tell me your sponsor's name?
4: No. It is Master Pietro Battaglioni, doctor professor at the university.
3: Hmm. Where do you stay in Padua?
4: I have no idea.
3: Not with the old dottore Battaglioni?
4: Oh, no. He was a friend of my uncle's, but only a distant acquaintance of the family. I would not have him beholden to me further.
3: Perbacco, I like you, boy. You have a good heart and an ease of manner that bespeaks you well. Here is in Padua an old nurse from our family who came into some property in a large house. Here is her address and a note from me. I am sure Dame Elisabetta Falcone will settle you comfortably and within your purse. Had I a son, I cannot think of quarters where you could be better or safer lodged.
5: Si, senor.
2: La dama Elisabetta Falcone?
5: At your service. To whom have I the honor of speaking?
2: Giovanni Guascante. I bear an introduction from an old friend, a Signor Salvatore Pergamo.
5: Oh, il maestro. Mio. Any friend of my little boy. Oh, come in, I beg you.
2: Thank you.
5: Prego. Oh, Salvatore. I was his nurse, you know. Oh, many years ago now. Tell me, how is he? In good health, happy?
2: In the most excellent health, I should say, judging by his girth.
5: Oh.
2: He gave me a letter for you, asking you forgive the script.
5: Oh, blessed master. He can never bear to remember that I, who brought him up, can neither read nor write. But his signature and seal, that I recognize. Signor, would you be good enough to read what the paper says? Here, let me bring the lantern nearer.
2: Why, it is simple enough. He says, Carissima, this will serve to introduce a young man of good family and great prospects, whose purse is not yet heavy and must find lodging while he attends the university. I could wish him no better fate than you may find room to take him in.
5: Oh, you could not come with a higher recommendation. Of course, you shall stay here.
2: I followed her up the curving marble staircase. The ceilings and walls finished in great old frescoes. The paint now molding and peeling from the walls.
5: I have a few tradesmen who board on the lower floors. Too damp and musty for the young maestro. I'm afraid you're not very taken with Padua.
2: I miss the sun. There is a chill here in the bones.
5: Or in the heart. You're homesick?
2: I have no home left. My parents, all my family, are dead.
5: Ah, then, that is enough to dim the sun for anyone. Ecco, signor.
2: Magnifico. But can I afford it?
5: Oh, no one else is young enough to climb the stairs. Ah, but you have seen nothing yet. Come to the window.
2: How beautiful. And how strange.
5: Oh, surely there is as bright a sunshine as you left in Naples.
2: Bright, though not so warm. But what a magnificent garden.
5: Is it not something special?
2: Very. A botanical garden and so lovingly cared for. Does this belong to the house?
5: Oh, no, signor. No, it's from the villa next door.
2: Such strange, exotic plants. The purples and the magentas. I don't recognize any of them.
5: No more than I. Observe the gigantic leaves, the huge, heavy blossoms. They're all imported, of course, for the great man who owns them. You see? Oh, that is he. You can see working at one of the beds by the stone urn near the statue.
2: Surely that is no gardener in the scholar's garb of black?
5: Oh, bless us, no. He permits no one else but himself to come near his plants. That is Dr. Rappaccini himself.
2: Rappaccini?
5: Ah, even in Naples you've heard his name, eh?
2: No, not in Naples. More recently.
5: Oh, well, I'm sure he's famous all over Italy and Europe and the world, for that matter. So, will the room suit you, do you think?
2: Admirably. But if it will suit my purse.
5: Oh, we shall arrange that when you join us for the evening meal. If you will be my guest.
2: Why, how kind.
5: Oh, thank me later, young gallant. You may have the more reason. Keep your eye on the garden. There is one flower that adorns it, more beautiful than any you have already seen.
2: The strange, eerie beauty of that garden below held me spellbound. I watched the tall, emaciated figure of the doctor tend his garden, so intent on his ministrations that he was oblivious to all else. Not an herb or a shrub escaped such a scientific and minute examination that it seemed as if he were looking into their innermost nature. And yet, he avoided inhaling their odors or actually touching them, and walked among them with a caution that suggested a man walking among malignant spirits. Obviously, he was not the one who cultivated them. I was just wondering who did, when...
6: Beatrice! Beatrice!
7: Here I am, Father. Are you in the garden?
6: Yes, and I need your help.
7: I'll be down in a moment.
2: Now I knew what Dama Falcone had meant when she said, I had yet to see the garden's most beautiful flower. For brief as the glimpse I had had of her, this was the most radiant, the most vibrantly alive woman I had ever seen in my life.
7: What is it, Father?
6: Our chief treasure. It needs more care than I dare offer in my shattered state. I'm afraid you must take it over as all the others.
7: Gladly. You know how I love them all. But this one... Oh, yes. I am talking to you, my sister. It shall be my task to serve you. And in return, you shall reward me with your perfumed breath, which is the breath of life to me.
6: Never let her languish. She is my greatest triumph. And if truth be told, more than the breath of...
7: What is it, Father? Something wrong?
6: No. Nothing wrong. Come. The hour grows late, and the night air is not kind to my chest these days.
2: Was the sickly, somehow menacing Dr. Rappaccini merely finished with his garden inspection? Or had he somehow spied me in the evening shadows of my lattice window? A bell sounding below took me away from my speculations, and I quickly descended to supper.
5: So, all is settled to your satisfaction, and you desire to take the room?
2: I already feel at home. If the agreed-on sum is enough...
5: Oh, more than enough.
2: I promise you I shall not be a roisterer. In fact, I anticipate spending a great deal of time in my room above that magic window.
5: I take it you have already seen its richest bloom.
2: Yes, just before supper. Signora Falcone, how can I gain an introduction to her? Do you...
5: Oh, the Rappaccinis are far above my head. For all my villas next door, they might live in another world. But surely the great gentleman at the university, Dr. Baglioni, to whom you bear a note of introduction, will know his fellow doctor.
2: Of course. I shall sleep on the hope of that. If indeed, after all that has happened to me today, allows me to sleep.
5: At your age, sleep comes easily and welcome.
2: When I awoke, I had overslept and was bone weary from my travels and my new environment. But I was brought to immediate life by the sound of a voice already adored outside my window.
7: Father, must you leave so soon?
6: I have a lecture at the university. Is all well with you here?
7: Of course. I have been tending my sister. See how she lifts her head today since I've fed and nourished her.
6: All velvet and sheen and rich and glimmering like the most precious of stones. You breathe a new life on it.
7: As it does on me.
6: You are the richer by far.
7: If either of us are, what would we have without each other?
6: You are lonely, Bellissima.
7: For a little human companionship.
6: Quite right. I must provide you some. But how?
7: We could have a ball or a dinner party.
6: No. Not in this house. This house, no.
7: I know since Mother has gone you have become a recluse, but it is changing. It is time to think of me.
6: I know, and I promise I shall. But it is not a simple matter.
7: I can wait, but not too much longer.
6: I promise you, you shall not have to.
2: I felt guilty eavesdropping from my window, but my heart cried out to have Beatrice as my own, and somehow my mind cried out as loudly to forget her, to run, to leave while there was still time. Time for what? And then, suddenly, I realized what was so strange about the garden. All about me, outside it, in other trees, the birds twittered and swooped and lived their lives. But in the garden of my loved one, no bird lived. And no bird sang.
8: But when has any threatened danger held back a man in love? And what danger could lurk in a garden of luxuriant and healthy flowers and shrubs? That Giovanni is about to find out and refuse to believe until the ultimate truth is too undeniable. I shall return shortly with Act 2.

0: an influence in the light of morning that tends to rectify whatever errors of fantasy or even of judgment we may have incurred during the sun's decline or in the less wholesome glow of moonlight. These are Mr. Hawthorne's words. And what better ones to project that by the following morning, after a good sleep, young Giovanni, looking out his window in the bright sun, found the garden below him a lovely place. It was time to present himself at the university and to meet his sponsor, Il Dottore Baglioni.
1: So, you wish to study medicine, hmm?
2: I wish to provide myself with a livelihood, since my patrimony will soon be exhausted.
1: Oh, frankly spoken again. I like you. I think we might make a doctor of you yet. Report to me tomorrow at the hour of 6 in the morning. Now, you say you are settled with somewhere to stay?
2: Yes, sir. At La Dama Falcone's house on the Via Eletto.
1: Via Eletto. Via Eletto. Is that near Il Dottore Rappaccini's house?
2: Yes, the very next villa. I have been given to understand he is a man of considerable renown.
1: Yes, the name is known.
2: I had gathered more than that. Even famous?
1: Rappaccini. A brilliant, an amazing man. It is his theory that all medicinal virtues are comprised within those substances we call vegetable poisons. Human life means very little to him. Oh, now and then he achieves a miraculous cure, but in my private mind, these are more probably the work of chance.
2: Well, I must confess, I am only interested in Signor Rappaccini because of his daughter.
1: With at least half the young men in Padua, huh? Of whom few have ever seen her face. Nay, nephew of my old friend, in this I am of more hindrance than help. I am afraid an attempted introduction from me to my rival or his daughter would amount to the kiss of death. I beg you to stay away from Rappaccini and his wild obsessions. Too close an acquaintance with him might prove for you what I already jokingly termed myself, the kiss of death.
2: I returned to my lodgings, and on an impulse, I bought a fresh bouquet of flowers from a florist I passed. Arriving home, I mounted breathlessly to my eyrie and was rewarded to see my enchantress engaged below in the garden. She was in the act of being about to pluck one of the strange exotic flowers from the special plant by the fountain, when, on an impulse, I cried out, "By your leave, signorina!"
3: "Who calls me?"
2: "Giovanni Guasconti, your servant and admirer. Do not pluck that flower."
3: "And why not, pray, signor stranger?"
2: "Because I have here such fresh and lovely and healthful flowers as should adorn such beauty and grace. May I dare to toss them to you and ask you to wear them for my sake? Thus..."
3: "I thank you, good sir. You speak our language softly and in a different manner from what my ears are used to. Are you from some other land?"
2: "No. I am Italian, as you, but from the south."
3: "You seem quite fair. Unlike the other young men I have met."
2: "I wish we could meet more formally."
3: "And so do I."
2: If I were to call and present my compliments to your father?"
3: "No. That is not the way. Not yet. But perhaps sometimes we can talk like this. Only it's so far. I wish I could show you my garden."
2: "I wish I could walk in it with you."
3: "At least if we cannot yet, let me return your gift by throwing you one special flower."
2: "I believe it too far for you to cast it."
3: "Since I've already picked it, at least I can try. Ready?"
2: "Yes, as high as you can." "Oh, I have it. Oh, no.
3: Don't fall."
2: "It had to be one of us, so I let the blossom go. Try again."
3: "Not for the world. I would not risk..."
4: "Luigi!"
3: "In the garden, Father. I shall be in directly. If you should be in your room tomorrow afternoon..."
2: "I'm afraid I shall be at my studies at the university. But soon, I hope..."
4: "Luigi!" Tonight there is cheer. Come in.
3: Coming? Yes, so do I hope. Soon. And thank you for my flowers. I will guard them and keep them well.
2: Was it some trick of imagination in the half-light after sundown? But as she turned and fled up the garden path, did my eyes deceive me that my lovely bouquet was already withering in her grasp? Huh. What nonsense. I tried to tell myself there was no possibility of distinguishing a faded flower from a fresh one at so great a distance. And my hand, where I had touched her flower, burned with a fever of longing. It was 3 days before I had returned to my full senses again, weak from loss of weight and the debilitating effect of some raging poison that had drained my system. I awakened to see Dama Falcone's kind and worried face hovering over my bed.
5: Ah, oh, so we are awake at last and in our senses, eh?
2: Signora, what are you doing in my room?
5: Oh, what have I been doing the last 3 days under the Dottore Baglioni's orders but keeping cool compresses on your brow and feeding you gruel to keep body and soul together?
2: Have I been ill then?
5: Oh, with such a raging of the blood that our good Dottore was worried about you till this morning.
2: What caused it?
5: Even he is not sure. There are infectious germs about this time of year. And after your long trip and the shock of losing your family, Dr. Baglioni thinks you fell prey to one of them.
2: 3 days? What time is it? Afternoon?
5: Oh, it wants several hours of sunset yet. No, you must not sit up yet till the dottore returns.
2: Oh, I just want to... Oh, I am weak. Can you see... In the garden, is the Signora Frappuccini there?
5: No one without business save the docks have been abroad these days. It has rained as if it were time to start building a second arch. Oh, Dio, that will be the good dottore back. I must go down and let him in.
2: As soon as she had left the room, I found my way weakly to the window. A gray curtain of rain blurred the empty garden below. I staggered back to my bed, my feet unsteady, my brain reeling. Had I really tossed a bouquet of flowers to Beatrice? And did I remember catching but letting fall the blossoms from the garden she threw me in exchange? Then I blacked out again, not to come to till I found Dr. Baglioni examining me.
1: Well. A fine way to start out learning to be a doctor, my young friend, huh? Will it make you a better physician to begin as a patient?
2: I don't know, sir.
1: Not if you start out a dead one. But it seems you will recover.
2: What has ailed me?
1: Some unique humor of the blood. Thanks be to God you responded well when I bled you.

0: What?
1: I was not aware that you had made his acquaintance.
0: Nor have I.
1: Well, that is welcome news. For if you will follow my advice, you will have as little to do as possible with him.
0: Why do you say that?
1: For some purpose. This man of science is making a study of you. I know that look of his. I have seen that cold illumination as he bends over a bird, a mouse, a butterfly, which, in pursuit of some experiment, he has killed by the perfume of a flower. Now, if you know him not, how should he know you?
0: I would only be surmising, and it is a subject I would rather not pursue.
1: And an acquaintance you had better not either, for heed me carefully, Signor Giovanni. I would stake my life that if you are not already one of Rappaccini's inhuman experiments, you are marked for it.
0: By the next morning, as I awoke refreshed and feeling myself...
2: Buongiorno, Signor Guasconti.
0: Buongiorno, Dama Falcone.
2: Oh, out of bed, naughty boy. I bring you your breakfast to eat in bed.
0: Oh, I have it here by the window.
2: Now, you must eat everything and not allow the attention to wander.
0: Oh, I will eat. I am famished.
2: For food or for a sight of Rappaccini's daughter?
0: I suppose nothing escapes that sharp eye of yours, Mother Falcone.
2: Not much. Or my ear. Oh, I think I could have told that doctor what ailed you better than he.
0: What?
2: I heard you and the signorina talking from the window. I think you are taken with a disease of the heart, no?
0: Beatrice, yes. But it is hopeless, I'm afraid. If only I could meet and walk with her in the garden.
2: Well, there is a private entrance into the garden from the street.
0: A private entrance to Dr. Rappaccini's garden?
2: Shh, not so loud. Almost any young man in Padua would sell his soul or his birthright to be admitted among those flowers.
0: You may have what little I have if you will show me the way.
2: Oh, Tosh, I want nothing from you. No, I have been well paid already. And here's the key. I give it to you in return for one thing only.
0: What? Name it.
2: You are pale as a ghost and thin as a rail. Mangia, signor, so you don't scare the girl half to death.
0: I ate like a lion, dressed in my very best. My blessed guide, Signora Falcone, led me along several obscure passages. Then, suddenly, we were at the door. I thanked her, turned the key easily in the lock, which must have been oiled. I was in Dr. Rappaccini's garden, practically under my own window.
3: Welcome, Signor.
0: You are not surprised to see me?
3: A connoisseur of flowers such as yourself. After the lovely bouquet you tossed me 4 days ago, it is no marvel that my father's rare collection has tempted you to take a nearer view.
0: Was it you who sent this key?
3: Why, no.
0: Well, then who?
3: I know not. But does it matter? You are here. Come, I will show you our garden.
0: If fame speaks true, you are as deeply skilled in these rich blossoms and spicy perfumes as your father.
3: No. Although I have grown up among these flowers, I know no more of them than their hues and their perfumes. Believe me.
0: Oh, there is the flower you tried to toss me by my window.
3: May the good Lord be blessed you failed to grasp it.
0: Why? I wanted it very much for a keepsake. Methinks you owe me one. I shall pick it for myself.
3: Oh, no! Touch it not. Not for your very life. It would kill you.
4: Hiding her face, Beatrice rushes from him into the house, and his eyes following her, behold within the shadow of the entrance the emaciated, ominous figure of the black-clad Dr. Rappaccini.

bewildered and shaken by his strange encounter with the girl he loves, Giovanni has stumbled back to his room, suddenly overcome with the debility of his three-day illness, so faint that he is barely able to climb the stairs to his room.

0: Once there, however, no matter how much his fever-weakened body longs for the bed, instinct or some deeper drive forces him to the window.
1: But how could you have given him the key to visit me if you knew there was danger for him?
2: No danger now, my little one.
1: But to think that thoughtlessly, the other day I tossed a blossom from this to him. Had he caught it, what would have happened to him?
2: He would have died.
1: Oh, sweet Mary, forgive me.
2: You were innocent, my love.
1: That would have been but small help to him. Oh, Papa, how can I let him continue to come, even supposing he ever wants to again?
2: Come inside, daughter. This is no place to talk. We may be overheard if he is back in his room.
1: If we are, then I say this. I know he loves me as I love him. But for his sake, I think it would be better he stayed away from me.
2: No. I have not long to live. And it is time for you to meet with someone. Let me explain just how this may be accomplished in spite of all. I have been studying on this for a long time, and I have come to a conclusion.
3: Behind the drape on my window, I had listened to this conversation between Beatrice and her father. Now, as I watched them disappear into the house, I looked down on that fateful, hideous flower that my beloved could fondle and kiss with no harm. Could it be so deadly? The answer was vouchsafed immediately. Crawling across one of the statues was a small chameleon, which in its passage had accidentally brushed against a tendril from the strange shrub. In a second, from the touch of that tendril, the lizard contorted itself in one writhing spasm, and then, as if eaten by invisible fire, crackled like a moth in a candle flame and was gone. I could think no more. I threw myself on the bed and mercifully passed into darkness.
4: Good morning, my young friend.
3: Oh, good morning, Dr. Baglioni.
4: So, what is this that La Dama Falcone has been telling me about you having a relapse? And other things.
3: Such as?
4: That you have not only talked several times with La Signorina Rappaccini, but that you have also gained access to the garden and met her there.
3: Yes, Signor, that is true.
4: I look at you, and physically, you appear to have made a remarkable recovery. This morning, you literally glow with health.
3: It is true. I feel rested and full of life.
4: I'm forced to conclude that perhaps this strange distemper that attacked you is less of the mind than perhaps of the heart.
3: You're right, Doctor. Completely right. I am in love. Beatrice Rappaccini.
4: I feared as much.
3: With no estate or name and with no prospects but a long term of study before me, you consider my suit as hopeless as I?
4: I consider it hopeless for deeper reasons. I think you must have some suspicions of the truth already. Very well. I've been too late to stop Rappaccini's experiment with his daughter, but at least I can try to stop him from whatever new experiment he plans for you.
3: For me? What interest could he have in me? I haven't even met the man.
4: Or where do you think the key came from that admitted you to the garden?
3: Beatrice. Who else?
4: From Rappaccini. Ask the Dama Falcone if you don't believe me. It was placed in her hands by the doctor himself, along with a golden ducat to make sure she brought it to you.
3: But why? I don't understand.
4: Who can penetrate the clouded workings of this tortured mind? A man who would sacrifice his own daughter to his own obsession.
3: Is there nothing we can do for her? I would gladly give my life.
4: Let us not be too hasty. There may be a way to outwit Rappaccini yet.
3: How?
4: You see this little silver flask? It was wrought by the hands of the great Cellini.
3: It must be priceless.
4: Yes. But most of all, because of what it contains. One sip of the antidote in it would render all the poisons of the Borgias innocuous. Bestow it on your Beatrice, and we will thwart Rappaccini yet.
3: Once my dear old friend had left, I hastened to dress, my heart buoyed with the hope that the silver flask would make all well. And then came the ultimate blow. A small bird had crashed against the pane of my open window and dropped to the ledge. I went to the poor little creature, lifting it and finding it still alive and only momentarily stunned. Soothingly, I brought it to my lips, touching them to its head, about to make a sound of reassurance. But to my horror, like the chameleon in the garden the day before, the touch of my lips galvanized it into one agonizing spasm, and then it dissolved into nothingness in my hands. At the same moment, the voice of Beatrice called me from the garden.
1: Giovanni! Giovanni, are you there?
3: What do you want of me now, accursed, poisonous witch?
1: Oh, no! Come down to the garden. Let me try to slay.
3: No need for explanations anymore. I am the only being your breath cannot slay. Your kiss may never kill. I stumbled from my room for the door and for the garden. I was a mass of conflicting emotions. Love, hate, despair, and murderous fury as I faced Beatrice in that deadly garden. How can you pretend ignorance? Shall I prove the power I have gained from the pure daughter of Rappaccini?
1: No, no. No proof is necessary.
3: So you admit you have cast your poisonous spell on me. You saw what happened to the bird on the window?
1: I saw. But it is not me. Believe me. It is my father's fatal science.
3: How could you have not known?
1: How could I have known? Locked up a prisoner all these years in this garden. My only companions, my father and the flowers. Particularly this evil thing of beauty that I pretended was a sister, because I had no human being to share my love and friendship with.
3: You must have known. You had to know. Yesterday, when I reached for the blossom on this venomous vine, you cried out, "Touch it not, it will kill you."
1: I did cry that out.
3: And yet, a few days earlier, when I brought you flowers, you tossed the same blossom to me at my window. Luckily that it only grazed my fingers, for that touch alone was enough to put me in a flush, a fever that nearly killed me.
1: I knew nothing of that.
3: Where did you think I was? If I had been myself for all the love I had in my heart for you, don't you think I would have been daily at your window?
1: I thought you were at the university studying as you told me you would be.
3: Of course. All innocence. And having failed to dispatch me from a distance, you had to provide me entry to the garden to make sure to... Oh, dear. Forgive me. I don't know what I'm saying. It was you who saved my life.
1: A life that, believe me, I never had dreamed stood in any danger from me or mine. Your life was the most precious thing in the world to me. And because of it, I had to drive you from me.
3: Why? I was in no danger.
1: Don't you see? I knew nothing till after my father had given you the key. Even then, the one thing he told me was that you must not touch this flower upon pain of death. I was so lonely for you. I loved you so. I wanted only to spend a little time alone with you. I had forgot the flower when you were near, and all the world seemed lovely. Before I knew that I was something hateful and poisonous, sister to that deadly flower.
3: Where did it come from?
1: My father created it.
3: Created it?
1: He knows all the vile secrets of nature. At the very hour when I first drew breath, this plant sprung from the soil, the offspring of his science, his intellect, while I was only his earthly child. But I grew up and was nourished by it. I thought of it as my sister, not as my doom.
3: Not only yours, but mine. Look!
1: No! You saw me!
3: You see, I picked the flower, and it is as harmless to me now as you.
1: I have put my curse on what I love best.
2: No curse, my daughter.
3: Dr. Rappaccini.
1: No curse. You made us both unclean.
2: Unclean? Look at you. One step below gods, both of you, and I created you. Feel the power that courses through your veins, the magic gift my arts have brought you. You could quell the mightiest enemy with a breath. shrivel the most monstrous onslaught against you with a touch. What more could you ask than to be as near immortal as man or woman may reach?
1: I would have chosen to be loved, not feared. I am condemned forever to what I am.
3: Our fate is not so desperate, thanks to my friend, Dr. Baglioni.
2: Baglioni? That bumbling bigot!
3: In this flask, Beatrice, is an antidote distilled of blessed herbs which can purify us.
1: Then let us drink.
2: No! I warn you, drink of that flask and it can bring you only death. So powerful as the poisons you have thrived on, as powerful is that antidote. No human body could stand the conflict.
3: Don't listen to him, Beatrice. Drink, and I will follow.
2: Stop! I will not let you destroy my triumphs. I will shoot you first.
1: He has a pistol. You will have to shoot me first, Father.
3: If death is to be our portion, then let it be for all evil.
2: What are you doing?
3: Uprooting forever this venomous vine. Take it to your own bosom, where it belongs.
2: I am undone.
3: Oh, I did not mean to cause his death. I thought he was immune.
1: No, my father was immune to nothing except love. Heaven forgive him. He is better off dead. Now, quick. Let us drink.
3: It may mean death. You heard Dr. Rappaccini.
1: I will not live as I am.
3: Nor I.
1: Then give it to me. I shall drink first.
3: No. I shall pour half in the cap of the flask. The flask is for you.
1: To the future, Giovanni.
3: To our future. Whatever it may be.
0: Future did these lovers find? Were they star-crossed as Romeo and Juliet? Or did the gods smile on them like Elizabeth and Robert Browning? Well, what does it matter, after all, if they were together? A good story doesn't always need an end. At least none beyond that the listener chooses to select, believe for himself. I hear some murmurs of dissatisfaction with the ending. Then let us make a confession. The story, as you have heard it, does not end exactly as Nathaniel Hawthorne wrote it. If you must have an ending to this dark tale, you can read his solution. We can only say we thought poor Beatrice and her unlucky lover Giovanni deserved a better fate, dead or alive. And we left it to you to choose. Our cast included Kirk Peterson, Patsy Bruder, Arnold Moss, Bryna Rayburn, and Gilbert Mack. The entire production was under the direction of Hyman Brown.
5: Greg, Kiss of Death, a CBS Radio Mystery Theater production. What did you think?
6: Whoa, Mary. That ending. Totally unfair. I don't know about you, but I wanted to know what happened to those star-crossed lovers. We were left hanging.
5: Well, we were left hanging, but at least we got to see the demise of Dr. Rappaccini.
6: Yeah, what an evil blighter he was.
5: A menacing gardener. I suppose he was a botanist, but he was not our favorite person in this production. Greg, I did like the fact that this took place in Italy, and it was Padua. Have you been to Padua?
6: I have indeed. There's a university there. I'm still there, as they point out. And that, when's this? This is the 1844, I believe, Nathaniel Hawthorne wrote his short story.
5: Yeah, yeah. So we've got, a somewhat exotic location. The wonderful Giovanni coming to attend the university and get swept up in what's going on with the neighbors next door, Greg.
6: Yes, we've got the drop dead good looking Giovanni and the literally drop dead good looking Beatrice.
5: Yes, which we have to say in the Italian way, which is Beatrice.
6: Is it? Beatrice does sound a little bit dull.
5: You have to practice this with me, Greg. So it's...
6: Okay, here we go.
5: Beatrice.
6: Beatrice? Get away. And so, well, that you've raised a very good point, Mary, because I had a note down here that most of the actors have got that stage Italian accent. So let's say that they're not necessarily Italian-born. Most of them I looked up, I don't think they were born in probably, you know, New Jersey or somewhere. Nevertheless, there's the way they pronounce the character's name. So Rappaccini isn't pronounced Rappaccini, it's pronounced Rappaccini, like a TV commercial for pasta sauce.
5: You know, I mean, they had a go. I think they had a good attempt at, you know, making this feel like it was taking place in Italy for a North American audience, admittedly. But you have to say the CBS Radio Mystery Theater, their productions are fabulous. I mean, fabulous sort of narration by the host, E.G. Marshall, always, you know, this somewhat laconic person who's just used to horrible things happening in every show.
6: Yes. he's one jaded host. But you're right. No, I do like E.G. Marshall. And what I really liked at the end, I couldn't believe it when he said, you know, do I hear any complaints about the ending, which was a terrific line. I think it's the first time I've ever heard that in a radio thing, but where he's trying to justify the scriptwriter's changing of the ending.
5: Yes. So did you check out the ending of the story?
6: So delighted you asked me, Mary. I went online and I read the original short story, and the ending is a little clearer. No, it's not cheerful, by the way. So if you please turn down the knob on your radios if you don't want to hear what actually happened. But what actually happened is that Beatrice, and I'm going to keep pronouncing it like that, Beatrice takes the anecdote. She dies. Giovanni takes the anecdote and he doesn't die. Mm. So, and she slumps to the ground. And it turns out, of course, that, you know, her, well, of course, the evil father, he does die. There's a lot of body. That garden is knee deep in bodies. Frizzled.
5: Yes, sizzled. I mean, I made that note. I said, holy sizzling chameleons here, because that's the first thing that gets zapped. The body count is reasonable by the end, and the star-crossed lovers do not have a happy ending. They don't get to be together. But coming back to this production, so I've just, because we've listened to so many of these, it's formulaic, but it's still really wonderful. So CBS Radio Mystery Theater always does a bit of narration, a snippet of dialogue from the actual story, mm-hmm. and then E.G. Marshall comes in, and then there's the wonderful creepy music, and then you get to the main play. Have you noticed that? They have that formula?
6: Yes.
5: Yeah, I love that.
6: Well, I think it's because this is made in the mid-70s, and they'd moved on from that 1940s straightforward approach, you know, the intro from the voiceover guy and then straight into the storyline. This one's a little more nuanced.
5: Mm-hmm. Yeah, so we've got some really cool story elements in this too, like I really liked the sort of what I wrote the note reverse Juliet balcony scene where Giovanni's on the balcony and she's down in the garden, right? The first time they chat. And you know, there's some flower tossing going on.
6: You wouldn't want to catch that red rose.
5: Yeah, but I thought that was a nice sort of nod to Shakespeare potentially. And then we have, these strange plants that cause the whatever's living thing touches them to kind of sizzle on the spot.
6: What I'm doubly liked about this, and I'm certain there's no actual connection, but I reread last year Ian Fleming's James Bond novel, You Only Live Twice, which was written in the 50s. But there's a very, very similar Garden of Death that's been created by the head of Spectre, the evil criminal mastermind Ernst Stavro Blofeld, and the equally evil Irma Bunt. And they've built this garden of death, replete with poisonous plants. And people come to the grounds to kill themselves. Nevertheless, same idea. Garden of death, those plants.
5: Yeah, that's interesting. The thing with this is it's a fairly linear plot, I suppose. In that, and I guess, did you understand why it was that Beatrice died, but Giovanni didn't?
6: Well, I'm guessing that she was basically full of poison, not because of her father's doing. And so she wasn't human-like. So the antidote was designed for a human who got poisoned rather than somebody whose body was literally poisoned. Is that the idea?
5: Yeah, I think she had actually, the poison had actually become sort of part of her metabolism. And so the antidote actually didn't work on her and in fact killed her.
6: Yes, I think you're banging on there. I think that was the idea. But you're our sound effects experts. And I've got to say that I don't know if you've seen the new movie Wuthering Heights with those windy moors. Well, they're nothing in comparison to that Padua garden. That's the windiest garden in the world.
5: Yes, yes. And I've been to Padua, as you have. The weather's actually quite lovely there. Even in the winter. And the other comment I would make too, Greg, is, yeah, they seem to overuse the wind sound effect in this. And I also thought there was a rainstorm, if you recall, and that rain just did not sound like rain.
6: Didn't it? Oh, it was so harsh. What about right at the beginning, though? They're riding in a carriage, you know, horse-drawn carriage. And I thought that was quite nice.
5: Yes,
6: clippity-clop, creak, creak.
5: Yeah. Most of the sound effects were excellent, but weather is, I think, tricky. I'm not sure how they achieved it, but rain in particular, if it's not done well, just sounds like static almost.
6: Now, on the subject of the original author, Nathaniel Hawthorne, I had to remind myself. He sounded vaguely familiar. So I looked him up, and he wrote a novel called The Scarlet Letter about an adulteress who, in the strict Puritan community, because she was an adulteress, she had to have the Scarlet Letter A on her dress, on her chest. Just to trivialize that ghastly moment in history when people possibly did this, I also remember that Alvin, the singing chipmunk, had an A on his chest.
5: Ah.
6: Remember Alvin and the chipmunks? Yes. Yeah.
5: Do you think there's a connection? Do you think, Alvin was a bit of a player?
6: I wouldn't like to draw a conclusion, but I think that's quite obvious. You don't get to be a pop singer and not have some side benefits.
5: Well, so the original, I think it's a short story. It was called Rappaccini's Daughter. So I was trying to find the story, The Kiss of Death, by this author, Nathaniel Hawthorne, and I couldn't find it. And that's the reason. So the name of the story is actually Rappaccini's Daughter.
6: It is, yeah. Yes. So exactly. I went down, down that internet rabbit hole, looking for The Kiss of Death. Couldn't find it, and then eventually stumbled upon the original story, Rappaccini's Daughter, which, to the credit of the scriptwriter for this radio play, Ian Martin, he didn't change a lot of the plot. He may have fiddled with the ending a bit. And he modernized the dialogue, which I think is fair enough, particularly for a radio audience like this. It made it a little clearer. For example, in the original version, Beatrice's final words are, "I would fain have been loved, not feared," before she sinks to the ground. Fain meaning pleased or willing. And he changed that to, "I would have chosen to be loved, not feared," which is fine. I said right at the top of the show that I described it, because I hadn't actually heard the show before, which was that it was a gothic horror, But I think this is more fantasy. Is that the difference between horror and it had horrific elements, but it was more like a fantasy.
5: I think it's an interesting discussion. And something like Game of Thrones is fantasy because it has dragons.
6: No, I think you're correct in this case. I stand corrected because there were no fantastical, if I can put it like that, elements. There were no fairies or dragons in the garden.
5: No, and you know, poisonous flowers. It is within the realm of possibility that something could be so toxic that it literally causes something to, sizzle up. Yes. I think, in fact, there are some poisons like that do that when they're ingested. So, yeah, I think it was kind of realistic. Realistic maybe, but not fantasy. I wouldn't call it fantasy.
6: Right. Okay. I stand corrected, Mary. I'm happy. I'm just happy to learn at your feet.
5: It's often debated. So, it's a good one. I liked this too, because it had, there was a reference to the Borgias?
6: Yeah. Borgias. Yes.
5: And so I looked up about women and poisoning, Greg. Women were considered to be, more likely to poison, but apparently that's just not the case.
6: Isn't it? I'd heard that with modern dramas. Well, perhaps it's actually just the dramas rather than the actual in reality.
5: Exactly. It's a narrative device. It's a writer's device, and a bit of misogyny thrown in for good measure. But apparently, murders are overwhelmingly committed by men, and when you take all the poisonings that take place, the women don't stack up. The men are still like overwhelmingly more likely to kill by any method, weapon or poison.
6: Yes. No, I'm not actually wearing a ring at the moment, but I could see myself in one of those Borgia type rings, where you flip up the ring and inside there's a little ground something or other.
5: It's a terrible thing, isn't it? So I thought this was really an enjoyable drama. CBS Radio Mystery Theater, I've got to say, they always do a beautiful job on the production side. And I thought the voice actors were also wonderful.
6: Well, the only one I recognized was Arnold Moss. He was Professor Baglioni. I think that was Arnold Moss.
5: Yes.
6: Because the other two, there's Kirk Peterson, who I believe played Giovanni, and Patsy Bruder, who played, and I'll say it again, Beatrice. Patsy, we've heard before. She ended up probably promoted to a soap opera, TV soap opera called As the World Turns. But Kirk Peterson, apparently, I may be wrong, so you can correct me here, but was he a ballet dancer as well?
5: I don't know about that. I think we just have to accept that.
6: Well, who knows? However, something I do know, because I'm an E.G. Marshall fan, there's a piece of trivia for you. In the movie Superman 2 with Christopher Reeve, E.G. Marshall played the President of the United States.
5: Oh, yes. Yeah, I mean, he had a extensive career. So, Greg, any final thoughts on Kiss of Death?
6: Mary, now, recently, at the end of a couple of these shows, one show... you shot me and I died, right? Another one, you poisoned me with instant coffee and I died. A lot of slumping to the ground. But this time, as you know, I do like pottering around with the pot plants. And I've got a bunch of Finn's herbs here for you, Mary. Your parsley, chives, tarragon and chervil. A little present for you, Mary. A little present. Go on, try them.
5: Thank you, Greg. I'll just toss up a salad right now.
6: Oh, nothing. You'll love them, Mary.

0: Good night, Greg.
1: Good night, Mary.
0: Well, it's good that I got killed for once.
1: That's right.
0: Yeah, I think that's only fair. That's our show for tonight. Thank you for shivering with us.

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1: Transmission works like any kind of programming is about the listener and giving people a variety to choose from. I think there are definitely things that people hear on the station that challenges them. And that's true no matter what kind of programming you're talking about. But transmission arts, experimental sounds, they all challenge us in a way that's, I think, healthy. And it also, it pushes us to think outside of the box when it comes to what might be more traditional broadcast.
2: 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My name is Paul Riesmandel, and as we close out 2020, I thought it'd be nice to kind of have a little bit of a palate cleanser and revisit a radio station tour conducted by my Radio Survivor colleague, Jennifer Waits, back in July of 2018, where she had the fantastic opportunity to visit community radio station WGXC, also known as the Wave Farm. 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And I think it's a great time to revisit this really fun tour with Jennifer. 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
3: Yeah, I talked to Lynn Sloniker. She is the station manager and the managing news editor, and she's based in the Hudson studio. So she led me on a tour of their church basement digs and talked about the overall mission of WGXC.
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3: And are they, so at other times of the day, is there material in that stream mm-hmm. that you're not hearing on FM?
1: Yeah, so here, if I play this now.
4: What opera is radio was the primary.
1: So this is a from the archives, and you can on this player's very helpful.
3: Okay.
1: Because it gives you your now playing and your up next for all these streams where that's applicable.
3: Oh, okay.
1: Yeah. So and then you have Weather Warlock. You'll see the Warlock tomorrow when you're over in ACRA. This is a great one, and I know if you've heard Tom, if you heard Tom on the morning show, you heard this. But it's an analog drone synthesizer.
3: Oh.
1: It uses the information on the weather.
3: Oh, that's right.
1: Yes. This is one of my personal favorites. This is great to have going when you're working.
3: It's awesome.
1: Yeah, it's quite.
3: And how is Quintron involved?
1: He developed it. He created it.
3: Great.
1: Yeah. Then we have Mike at the bottom of the pond station, created by Zach Poff. He's up here quite regularly, keeping it going and maintaining it. And then our All Together Now stream, which is a 24/7 stream of our news coverage. So if you ever want to hear that, or actually all of these streams are great for general listeners, but our programmers can use this on air. So if you decide, you know, like using Tom as an example, the way he uses Quintron mm-hmm. or he uses the Pond Station, he puts that on and that's his bed that he talks over. Or if someone decides that, you know, for whatever reason, maybe there's something on altogether now that they're interested in and they want to bring to their listeners, they can play the altogether now stream.
3: That's really cool.
1: Yeah. And then we have our live partner streams that appear below that in the player. This is where anyone who generates a stream using our app, this is where their stream would appear. So the general public can have access, and here again, it could be picked up on FM if that's appropriate or desired.
3: Wow.
1: Yeah. So using our app does really three things. It allows you to listen live to the radio and all of these individual streams, if that's, you know, you have that to choose from as well. It allows you to create a playlist from our archive. The third function is that you can actually transmit as an individual. So that's an option within the app. So really all you have to do to make that happen. So say you want it, for instance, you're a, you know, you're a regular attendee at your city council meeting, and you think that people should hear what's going on because the city itself hasn't taken any action to live broadcast or to report.
3: Yeah.
1: Which around here is pretty much the case. So you you download our app. You go to our website. There's a short form for you to fill out where you explain, where you say who you are, what you want to broadcast. We then give you an ID and a login, and you can initiate a broadcast from any place that you want to initiate a broadcast. There are certain parameters, you know, you're given direction on things having to do with labeling and all the particulars that people would understand, so they understand the context for what they're doing.
3: Yeah.
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3: Wow.
1: For anyone who might be listening. The town of Catskill broadcasts their bi-monthly town board meetings using the app. So their meetings are at 6:30. That falls right in the middle of our news hour. So 9 times out of 10, we pick that up live.
3: Oh, wow.
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2: And the voice you just heard is Lynn Sonniker. She is the managing news editor and station manager of community radio station WGXC in Hudson, New York. And then WGXC has another enormous kind of studio complex out on a farm called the Wave Farm up in Acre, New York. And Jennifer, you had a chance to also travel up there about 20 minutes away. Set the scene. What does this Wave Farm look like?
3: Ooh, it's amazing. It's a 29-acre property. And when you arrive, there's a main building where they have a library. They call it their study center. And then upstairs, there's a radio studio. And when I was there, there was also an artist in residence, Dan Tapper, doing a performance out kind of in front of the building. And then there are trails and paths throughout the property where on my visit, I was led by the sounds of radios hidden in the woods that take you on this path to see different artist installations. So the kind of library they have in the study center also has a display of a bunch of radios, a lot of vintage radios and books about radio and recordings from performances, a big focus on transmission arts in that room.
2: This is a wooded area, so it's not like sometimes you think farm and you think of fields, right? You know, as if they were growing alfalfa or something. Only in this case, they're growing waves. But is it mostly kind of more wooded and more foresty?
3: Oh, yeah. It's woodsy, and they have a pond where the pond station is, which we've talked about on Radio Survivor.
2: And we'll be
3: before.
2: Talking more about with the creator of the pond station a little bit later in the show.
3: Yeah, it's just a lovely kind of summer camp feeling. And in fact, I learned on the visit that an AM station that they have installed on the property. It was actually installed by Dan Braverman, who we spoke with on the podcast about summer camp radio, and he in fact had set up their AM station at Wave Farm. So a lot of really cool, interesting connections there, and a lot of different types of broadcasts, which we're going to learn about in a bit.
2: And so you had a chance to sit down in the studios there, the radio studios at the Wave Farm there in Acre, New York, of Wave Farm, and you had a chance to talk with one of the founders of the station and the Wave Farm operation.
3: Yeah, Tom Rowe is the artistic director, and he talked to me about the backstory, you know, how he got into radio and his micro broadcasting past and the whole philosophy. You know, Wave Farm is actually a nonprofit arts organization that operates this radio station, WGXC, but they also have artists in residence. They offer media arts grants. So they're doing a lot more than radio, and all of that is based out of, you know, the main Wave Farm outpost in Acre.
2: Well, let's go ahead and listen to your interview with Tom Rowe, Artistic Director of Wave Farm. We join you talking with Tom in the main studio there, exploring some of the sound toys available to artists.
1: The studio we're in has a lot of amazing objects. So could you maybe talk through and play a little bit of some of the toys
5: you
1: have in here?
5: Sure, we can go around. And the main reason is because we have this artist residency program of artists that work with radio. And so it's set up with tools for artists to do any kind of radio that they want. So maybe you could play some of those. I can't reach those, but there's a bunch of kids' toys. You just touch it. Pick up that avocado and shake it. So that's the avocado shaker. There's slide whistles, there's drums, there's accordions. There's a lot of kids' toys, harmonicas, but there's a Brazilian percussion instrument. There's all kinds of different Foley instruments. And then we have an air organ. In my house, we had one in the 70s, and I think a lot of my friends in the 1970s find these air organs that have this really nice, the minor keys are really lovely.
1: Oh, yeah. I wish I'd had one.
5: We have the... What are these called?
1: Music box? Simpsons theme song.
5: Then we have all kinds of...
1: These are little handheld sound effects.
5: They're
1: toys.
5: Called sound machines. If you're looking online to find them, you can find them in Amazon and eBay. And you can also find them in dollar stores.
1: Oh, wow. What was that?
5: Which one?
1: The one with that lovely refrain.
5: Oh, that is a nice... I think it's supposed to be a violin or a cello.
1: Oh, yeah.
5: So there's all sorts of different...
1: It's beautiful.
5: Sounds. The most popular that gets used in both studios is the applause when you have a guest or something. But you can also make fun of the... things people say. And then back here are the chimes from Dick Higgins, orchestral chimes. He was one of the Fluxus artists. This is my favorite keyboard I found at a thrift store in Baltimore 20 years ago. It's called the Rap Man. And I don't have anything hooked up to it, but it has a line in, and it has a vocoder on it, so you can run anything, like play a CD into it or something, play some sound, and use the vocoder to change the instrumentation, and I didn't put it on rap. First, here's the pod station.
1: We just saw the pond.
5: I'm not sure what that is. sure. So, no, no, the hummus from something else. Oh, I know what the hummus from. There's the pond station. Okay. And then I'll add the weather warlord.

0: outside microphone too. This really gets used more than anything else, that stuff, because you can't see on the radio, but it's right there, the second mixer next to our console. And so we do our weather reports with the weather radio and the outside microphone and the microphones in the bottom of the pond. Especially when it's raining or snowing, all that sounds much more interesting. The pond station sounds sort of like a space science fiction soundtrack when there's rain coming down on the outside. And you can also hear when a plane goes overhead, the sound travels really well through water.
1: Oh, wow.
0: You know, there's hydrophones in the Pacific Ocean that pick up earthquakes and landfalls from miles and miles away. Russia and the United States spy on each other with hydrophones in the to see if they're listen for their submarines from far, far away and things like that. So if a plane flies overhead, you can hear it through the water in the pond station. Or if I'm mowing the lawn near the pond, you can hear it through the pond station. Zach Poff, the artist that created it, he says, "Oh, I can tell when you're mowing the lawn because he listens all the time." And so that's all available on the website. I think we made most of our other sounds. There's turntables, cassette player, CD players, the traditional things you see in a radio studio. There's also turn on the shortwave radios.
1: So you really can play the studio here.
0: Yes, that is exactly the idea. It's the play of the studio. And there's shortwave radios. There's regular radios. So yes, you're meant to be able to pull in any kind of sound that you can think of. The drum machine is plugged in at the moment, but that's also here. And we try to, as often as possible, have like four or five different people come in, and somebody can be back there at the chime, someone can be at the keyboard, someone can be playing the shortwave radios, someone can be playing all the Foley instruments or the air organ, and someone can be playing the weather warlock and the pond station and things.
1: Yeah, it's so much fun. So a big part of what you do is transmission arts, and some of our listeners might not know what that is. Could you explain what transmission art is?
0: Well, radio art is probably the term that more people think of, but we use the term transmission art because, radio people think of is just FM or AM, but really radio is television, it's your cell phone, they're all using radio waves, the baby monitor. So we've made transmission art as a term to encompass all those other things, because we work with artists that use baby monitors, that use cell phones in their work, that use Faraday cages that block transmission, that use light waves. There's visual artists that we work with. It's just a broader term for radio art and using the radio waves in artistic practice.
1: I'm a bit overwhelmed by everything, but could you tell me how the AM station is broadcasting and what the content of that station is?
0: The AM station is usually broadcasting standing wave radio, which is our transmission art feed that's 24/7. The standing wave radio airs on WGXC on all day Saturday and between midnight and 6 a.m. So we are radio art overnights and on Saturdays. So the two feeds are simultaneous at that point on both AM and FM. It also, I think actually right now, it's not broadcasting standing wave radio. It's broadcasting Dan Tapper's work. He's the artist in residence here. And so it's another tool for residency artists to use. Like our first residents this season were from France, Dinah Bird and John Philippe. And they used... they performed around the M49. It's an old local fire department's radio truck where the AM transmitter is. And they fed something into the, some of their performance into the AM transmitter, and then had radios spread around their performance area, and then made other sounds. And so it became a part of their orchestra, the AM transmitter that day.
1: And so is it, it's a low low power kind of transmitter, so you're only hearing the AM in a short distance.
0: Yeah,
1: is that correct?
0: You guys did the camp radio story with Dan Braverman. It's actually Dan Braverman set it up, and it is a camp radio AM radio. Yes.
1: No way. Wow. Yes. Maybe can you give me some backstory? Let's go way back as to how you ended up here at Wave Farm, because I know you were doing work, similar work, in Brooklyn.
0: You want me to give you the speedy history? I started in Tampa, Florida with radio in 1994. My friends and I were in a neighborhood called Ybor City in I had a record store, there was a bookstore, used clothing store, and we had we put on DIY concerts and such back in the day, hip-hop shows and punk rock shows, and shows that couldn't get put on in any normal venue because they wouldn't take a chance on that sort of thing. And the neighborhood went from, I think something like, and this is literally true, I'm not making up these numbers, from having like 3 or 5 bars to having 150 bars in an 18-month period. It was because of a number of weird factors. The gentrification was just on a hyper scale. And so we were basically getting moved out of our neighborhood because of these, you know, rents going up, and you know, bars can pay much more in rent than a used record store, so we were thinking, like, how can we create a space that's immune from these things, a virtual space? And one of our friends in our circle was a former, he was in the Navy, and he did radio signal work for the Navy, and he took an old, some kind of old naval or army radio and turned it into an FM transmitter. And it was the first time he built it. He wasn't that great at it at first. And so the few times a year in Florida where we get cold, you know, because the walls in Florida are not thick like up here for when it gets cold, because it only gets cold like a 1 weekend or two. But the transmitter would, it would move from, it was on 87.7, and it would move from 87.7 to like 88.1 or something, or 87.5. It would shift when it got cold because it wasn't that robust at first, but at the time there were all these other groups in Tampa. We didn't know at first, but at one point I left New York for New York City before this happened. But there was a meeting in a church of 7 different local pirate radio stations in Tampa. One was run by the cousin of the boxer Hector Macho Camacho. There were a couple other church stations. There was a libertarian or pre-Tea Party. This was 1994-95. The time I'm talking about was 1996 or 97, I think. This pre-Tea Party, very super right-wing guy, Lonnie Cobris, and a third station was run by Doug Brewer, who built transmitters and sold them around the country, like Stephen Dunifer at the time, but not as he was more right-wing, and he did a station called the Party Pirate. It was one of the only stations in the country that I know of, pirate stations, that made the Arbitron ratings. And after it made the Arbitron ratings and he was selling these transmitters across the country, the Wall Street Journal did a front page story about him with, you know how the Wall Street Journal does those little artist sketches? There's a little artist sketch of Doug Brewer on the cover of the Wall Street Journal. And 2 or 3 weeks later, the Tampa FCC office, which I believe has the record for busting more pirate stations than any other in the country, they came with SWAT teams on 87X, the Party Pirate, and Lonnie Cobris' station. I have an interview with him where Lonnie Cobris talks about how they came at 6 in the morning, banged on his door, dragged him out of the house, and put him in a non-police car. And that was his, he was really upset that they put him in a foreign-made car, like a Toyota or something. So I had moved to New York by the time that the 3 stations

0: building them or whatnot. And we would lend out the transmitters for like a weekend at a time to different groups who were having a party or an event or a meeting or whatever. We recorded everything onto VHS tape. You could make 8-hour VHS recordings, just audio. And so we would record everything onto 8-hour VHS audio tapes. And so when we lent out the transmitters, we would give them a VCR and a stack of 8-hour tapes so that when they went to sleep at night, they could keep the transmitter on by playing reruns. Our strategy was just to put up flyers on the telephone poles of where we believed the signal would get, how far, you know, depending on how high we could get the antenna up, or, you know, compared to the other buildings in the neighborhood, is how far you could go. That's how we would get listeners that way. We never, as far as we know, we never got a visit from the FCC. We got visits, though, from other pirates. One day we were having a yard sale broadcast, a stoop sale on the sidewalk, and this guy comes up on his bike, and he's like an older Hasidic Jewish man, and he's like, "You've got a pirate radio station, I've got a pirate radio station too." And he told us all the stories about how the more conservative Hasidic community was trying to shut him down because he would broadcast news from Israel that wasn't all pro-Israel, or it also took into account the Palestinians, and it was more of a fair-sided thing. So he was getting pushback from that. In New York City, there's only so many frequencies that you can use. I mean, we did events... later on, we would do these multi-transmitter events called tune-ins or radio 4x4s, where we'd use four or five different transmitters. The tune-in was the most famous. We did it at the Kitchen and some other New York art spaces, where we would have performers all playing. But if you came to the space, it was silent. And when you came to the door and paid your admission, you got a little handheld radio with headphones and a card that said that... Thurston Moore was playing on 88.1 at 8 p.m., and Scanner was playing on 88.7 at 9 p.m., and so there were six different performances at the same time going on different frequencies. And so instead of, it was meant to be a concert experience that when you go to a concert, everyone has basically the same experience. You're all standing forward looking at the performer and hearing the same thing. And this was meant to be a concert experience where everyone had exactly their own night. You could be listening to one of the five or six featured channels, or you could be listening to commercial radio, or you could be listening to the static in between the stations, whatever you wanted. There was one time during one of these tune-ins that this performer who called himself Donna Summer, his real name was Jason Forrest, but he was a mashup artist and a DJ kind of person, and he did the trick the DJs do where you take the headphones out of the headphone jack and plug them into the input jack, and then they use them as a microphone. So he spoke into his headphones and said, "Anybody who's listening to me, raise your hand." And so about, you know, a third of the hands in the audience went up, and the rest of the people all looked around like, "Why are you raising your hands?" Because they were listening to something else. So
1: 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I'm Paul Riesmandel. 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Tom picks up the story of Wave Farm's evolution, explaining how their present-day Hudson Valley environs differ from their earlier home in Brooklyn.
0: We only knew about four or five or six, at the most, frequencies that you could use in New York City because the dial is so busy. And it's the biggest difference from our days as a pirate in New York City and our days as a nonprofit up here. The dial is just radically different up here. There's much more open space. There's much more static in between stations, and there's not as much station crowding.
2: Okay. And so when did you move up here?
0: That was 2004, and we kept doing things in New York City at the Ontological Theater and other places in New York City.

0: and we still have partnerships with these different venues in New York City that broadcast. But we moved up here in 2004, and the idea was to create an artist residency program and to be able to do other things. We didn't dream about getting an FM license as a former pirate, but I think it was 2007 when the word went out that they were going to have a full power non-commercial educational licenses were going to be available, and so we applied in that window. I think the deadline was 2008, and we beat the competition because we were the only local applicant. And it took us until 2011 to raise all the money to get the radio station on the air. So we're a full power 3,300 watt station. And the irony, you know, of course, is that when they passed the low power FM bill, that we worked, we lobbied, went to DC, and worked to get the low power FM bill. But they put that part in it that you couldn't get a low power FM station if you were a former pirate. But we're totally allowed to get a full power license.
1: Could you tell me a little bit? I know there's an artist in residence right now. Can you tell me a little bit about what his project has been this week?
0: His project is a lot with VLF, or very low frequencies, and he's creating installations around the seven planets in our solar system, and doing these kind of metaphorical broadcasts about each of the planets, and using a lot of the NASA VLF recordings that are available, and he's also has his own VLF out there picking up, you know, the VLF is basically the very low frequencies that pick up the sounds that the planets broadcast themselves from their magnetic fields.
1: Wow. So, remind me his name again.
0: Dan Tapper.
1: Dan Tapper.
0: He lives in Toronto. He's formerly from England. The first artists that we had this year were from Paris. And other artists so far was Molly Bendel was from Baltimore. She's I think 23 or 24, a younger artist just getting started. So we work with artists that are just getting started in the media art and radio art fields, and then more established artists that have been around forever. And also we work with some sound and noise artists that are known more for other things, but then they apply to do something in radio. Aaron Dillaway is a noise artist that's coming later in the season. And Quintron from New Orleans did the Weather Warlock, but he's known more for his indie rock kind of performances, I guess. So we really have all different kinds. David Gorin, that we were talking about before, has been an artist in residency before. Scanner from England. All kinds of different people. We've tried to set it up as open-ended as possible so artists can do what they want. We're not trying to suggest what they might want to do, like the artists in residence. You know, we try to make sure that they know that every night at midnight they could do a radio show while they're here. And like Dan Tapper, the current artist, he's been doing these audio diaries of what he's been working on that have been between 5 and 15 minutes, basically. But you know, some people do radio plays. Some people do you know, kind of fictional War of the Worlds kind of broadcasts. Some people just play music and do something totally different than their artistic practice that they're working on all weekend. It's sort of a break, and we really like that the late night radio thing, the whispering secrets into the air with people having transistor radios under their pillow. I mean, the question I always ask of our guests is, how did you get in? Interested in radio for the first time? And I always, when I turn tell that my story is, I grew up listening to, in Baltimore or outside of Baltimore, listening to WFBR and listening to Baltimore Oriole games at night, and then the morning DJ was I'm forgetting his name, he was a kind of famous one of those morning pre-Howard Stern kind of morning jokester, but did a lot of cutting up stuff in like the style of Dickie Goodman, who was the guy in the late 50s and 60s did those space parodies about aliens attacking, cut up with pop music songs like The Answer, sort of like the Seth Meyers question and answer thing with Sarah Sanders, but with aliens, and then the answers would come from pop songs. So I grew up listening with a transistor radio under my pillow, and so we like to let artists give a new generation of radio listeners a chance to hear some radio magic after dark, and on Saturdays during the day, too.
1: So that's reminding me, so when we were walking through the property, there were radios everywhere, and I think my daughter was saying something about that would be really spooky at night.
0: The phasing is kind of weird, that they're all picking up a signal at the same time, but the way that they're placed in different, it gives this really spooky quality to it. Yes, she picked right up on that. It's meant to be a kind of a lore, the Greek myth, the sound is supposed to lure you up the path, to the next sound, which is kind of a spooky explanation, too.
1: How many radios are out there?
0: Today, there's probably 10 or 15, but it depends on how long I have to get them together, and how many are working, and how many have got left in the rain and don't work anymore, or we have to dry them out, and they often come back after they've been left in the rain. Radios are pretty tough.
2: So this is broadcasting the AM station, so this is part of Dan's project here. Although it was almost like triggered as if like...
3: I will pass the vehicle. I will pass the vehicle through this thickness. 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The dark magician's attraction is on the shell of the heart. A messenger ready to break free and live by their own law.
1: It's perched in that tree.
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5: In that last little bit of field audio, you heard Wave Farm Executive Director Galen Joseph Hunter giving a tour of the grounds to Jennifer Waits and her family. 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I'm Paul Reese-Mandel, and this is Radio Survivor. Hey, do you want to follow up on the many bits of radio history and arcana discussed on today's show? Of course you do. 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This one is episode number 151. Next, we're going to hear from one of Wave Farm's artists in residence, responsible for the weather warlock you've heard about. Radio Survivor's Eric Klein called up the musician Quintron to learn more.

0: I've been building analog synths for some number of years now, for all 20 or more years, and have always really enjoyed working with strange new ways to filter the sounds in the circuits, as opposed to twisting knobs or pressing buttons. All you're doing is varying voltage and constricting it and switching things in different ways, and you can certainly find ways to do that with the kinetic energy that is the weather, which is happening all the time and changing all the time. And wind is, you know, wind is one of the greatest gifts of kinetic energy that we have. So I've built these sensors, a set of sensors that attaches to a pole outside, and it's wired to the synth you know, the sounds that are being generated are in the brains of it inside. And there is a set of two wind speed anemometers that are filtering two notes in the chord. And then there is a sky sensor, a sunrise and sunset sensor, or a gloomy day sensor, a moon sensor. And there is a rain sensor, but it would work with snow or dew or moisture. And then there is a temperature sensor. And in the future, there will be things like barometric pressure and other parameters. But I'm up to just those five now.
1: And so it's droning in a, and it's changing with the weather.
0: People often say that the weather is making the sound, and that's really inaccurate statement. That really the sounds are being generated. I've built a synth that generates an F major chordal drone, or you can shift it to different chords, but the one I'm really into right now is F major. So you've got the root, third, the fifth, and the high octave, and those four notes are being pushed and pulled and massaged and filtered through various classic analog circuitry by changes in the different components of the weather. That's the nutshell explanation of what's happening.
1: Yeah, beautiful. And so let's, you can build this thing and enjoy it yourself. other people could do this, but you've essentially also turned it into a web stream, an online radio station. Is that right?
0: Yeah. The real importance of this project and the epiphany that I've had this idea forever, and I've been kind of working on it forever. And I did a big residency, my first one ever, art residency in Captiva, Florida. It was a Robert Rauschenberg residency, and I went there to work on this weather synth. I knew what I was going to do, and I had the circuits, and I had all the pieces to build. And then as I began doing it, I realized, my first thought was like, how can I make this smaller and cheap and manufacture it for people to buy? Wouldn't it be cool to be able to go get at the hardware store, a weird weather drone, you know, help you get to sleep at night kind of and wacky invention? And then it hit me literally in the middle of the night, like lightning bolt, like this should stream for free. It should be free. I should make, because I was holding myself back from building the best one I could build. I was constantly thinking like cheaper components, smaller. How can I cut corners here to make it affordable for your regular person? And maybe it seems obvious to somebody else, but it wasn't obvious to me. And I was like, oh no, this needs to be radio, free radio, online radio, all the time, constantly changing forever. And then I can make the ultimate deluxe one, and I can don't have to cut any corners, and I can do the craziest circuits I want and add the wildest, you know, additions. And it just is part of this kind of shared project. And that was really that kind of changed a lot of my thinking about everything, that idea to make it public and free and streaming, and that is available to us now for fairly cheap. You know, I pay maybe $30 a month for my for somebody else to host it.
1: Mm-hmm. And that's available for listeners to hear at this very moment at weatherfortheblind.org.
0: At this very moment at weatherfortheblind.org. And sometimes the stream goes down, sometimes the power goes out in New Orleans, sometimes I need to move the instrument from here to there, whatever. So, but on the site is also an archive of some choice, you know, hour, 2 hour long pieces of music that this instrument has made for you to listen to.
1: Yeah, and I like this. So you're telling me how, you know, it was kind of an epiphany is like how I'll describe it, right? Because it's so obvious to put it on as a stream so people can hear it all the time instead of making one for everybody. You just make one stream mm-hmm. for everybody. And now I can turn on New Orleans weather whenever I choose. Like, but so what did that add to your – what did that add to the piece? Now that it's streamable.
0: Well, what it did for me was it really connected me with a whole community of people because mostly I'm a musician by trade. I tour as a musician and I've built other synthesizers and sold them for years and years. It's kind of been my living. And my audience has been other synth nerds and builders and, you know, rock and roll fans and, you know, a joyous, lovely, hermetic cult of family that you know, I'm not don't disparage at all, but what the opening this up as kind of a for everyone free 24/7 streaming service that was just a constant kind of healthy, peaceful drone. I started getting emails from healthcare professionals. I've done lots and lots of interviews with sight impaired publications and radio stations, and it's being used in some end of life hospice care facilities, and people have been talking to me about just mental health benefits, and I don't know, like it opened up my world to a whole bunch of people and communities of people that I otherwise wouldn't cross paths with. And it, you know, it gets your mind thinking in different ways, and it's been kind of the best thing I've ever accidentally stumbled on because of that, really.

0: We're on the line with Quintron, a musician, an instrument builder, and specifically a synthesizer builder, a synth builder, and we're talking about your Weather for the Blind project, the Weather Warlock, right?
1: The instrument, it's sort of confusing. The instrument I call the Weather Warlock, the site where you can hear it is weatherfortheblind.org.
0: And it's a synthesizer that is controlled by the weather.
1: Yes.
0: And because you put it on the internet and it's a live stream 24/7, unless the power goes out, it's become transmission art. And I wonder how did it get connected then to I found out about the project via Wavefarm, the transmission art institution there in upstate New York, linked to a community radio station. And how did they get it?
1: They commissioned an instrument from me, which I'm still doing. I'm building them on commission for different people and tailoring it to the environment, the climate, the budget of whoever, you know, is wanting one. But as you know, they're doing really, really cool stuff up there, and they have an actual live FM station that they're hooked up with, and they've got a 24/7 online, really just total weirdo radio thing going on. Mm-hmm. And so they commissioned an instrument, and I went and lived there for 2 weeks and built one tailored to upstate New York. And they have it in their DJ booth, in their radio studio.
0: Okay.
1: So it's kind of like I just went and visited them after, I guess they've had it for about a year and a half or something. And they said that they love it, having it in the studio, because it's the ultimate solution to, oh my God, I haven't found my next record yet, or I'm behind on this or that. It is the greatest filler music of all time.
0: Yeah.
1: Because it's playing itself and it's always different, and they've got a knob just for that. And it's just like, whoop, we don't have enough time to flip that piece of Weather Warlock in there. And you can kind of tweak it and play it along. It's great. It's wonderful glue to adhere between different music genres or talk and music or whatever. So that's what they have ended up using it for. It's like right next to the DJ microphone in their studio.
0: That's really wonderful, because it's been a long time since I've been at a board on a live radio program, but I still to this day will have anxiety dreams about the dead air that may or may not have ever occurred. Where's that CD that I need?
1: Am I queuing or am I on air?
0: Oh my God. And so, yeah, to have a button.
1: I'm good. I'm like techie and good with that kind of thing, and I mess it up all the time when I don't host a regular radio show, but... Yeah, it gets, everything's kind of backwards and
0: that's really
1: strange,
0: wonderful.
1: But yeah.
0: So they paid for their own Weather Warlock, right?
1: Yes.
0: Okay, got it. Weather Warlock, which is a synthesizer controlled by the weather. And at this very moment, I need to find somebody out there in the world who wants to pay you to make a Weather Warlock for the Pacific Northwest, because that would be beautiful. We could pick a different key.
1: Right now, there's one in Miami, which is tuned to E. And there's one in upstate New York, and there's one in New Orleans. And I don't want to do any more on the Eastern Seaboard. I want to do one up. I want to do one in a gloomy part of the upper Pacific Northwest or Canada, just to work with those environments. And I'd like to do one where there's a lot of snow, or someplace on the coast. You're in Portland, Oregon, right? I think Drop D is that we should go Drop D for the key for Portland.
0: I'm in it. I'm into it. Quintron, thank you so much for talking to me about the Weather for the Blind project, weatherfortheblind.org, where people can hear the weather in New Orleans playing a synthesizer, and I hope I can hear the weather in other places soon.
1: Thanks a lot for your interest and in talking to me, and keep in touch.
2: Thank you, Eric Klein, for sharing that interview with the musician and sound artist Quintron, whose weather warlock is installed at the Wave Farm community radio station WGXC in Accra, New York. And Jennifer, you were able to visit that amazing station and that installation, and I am just so jealous that you were able to go.
3: Yeah, you know, when I knew that we had a family trip planned to the Hudson Valley, I immediately started plotting a trip to Wave Farm. So it was so serendipitous that I was able to see two of the studios and talk with folks and learn more about Wave Farm. And, you know, it was more than I could have possibly imagined. It's quite an undertaking. I'm really impressed by all of their projects and transmission arts and community produced news. It's amazing. I was happy to do it.
2: Yes, I'm very impressed. They are an inspiration, and they are an affiliate of Radio Survivor. So what else could make it more perfect
3: in
2: that way?
3: Yeah, it was great. It was great to meet listeners and fans too. So, you know, that doesn't happen on every station tour. So it was very exciting. I was warmly welcomed and was very glad to make the trip.
2: As I mentioned at the top of this episode, it was just a lot of fun to revisit this tour of the Wave Farm community radio station, WGXC, that Jennifer Waits was able to share with us back in July of 2018. I'm Paul Rees-Mundell, and I want to encourage you to check out some of our most recent episodes. You can get a sense for what is going on at the FCC here as we have the transition from the Trump to Biden administrations. Even though current Chairman Pai is on his way out, he still has scheduled a meeting for early January. There is a brand new commissioner, Republican, appointed by President Trump and confirmed by the Senate, Nathan Symington, who is kind of a radical agenda, especially when it comes to regulating online speech. So even though, you know, we should be seeing a new commissioner, a new head of the FCC appointed by President-elect Biden, you know, it takes the Senate to kind of cooperate. So there's a lot that might happen in the next month or so. So you'll definitely want to go back to episode number 277, which just recently posted with our friend Christopher Terry. He is a professor of media law at the University of Minnesota. We're also joined by our Radio Survivor colleague Matthew Lassar, who hasn't been on the podcast for a while, and he shares a little bit of what he sees as some highlights, such as they are in the world of radio and podcasting in 2020. And also in the previous episode to that one, number 276, Jennifer and Eric and I sat down to go over and look at what we saw are some of the big stories in radio and audio and sound and podcasting in this past year. And of course, you can find these episodes at our website, radiosurvivor.com/podcast, or they're available in Spotify, Stitcher, Apple Podcasts, pretty much anywhere you can find a podcast. 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Thank you very much for spending an hour of your time with us. And on behalf of Matthew, Jennifer, and Eric, I wish you a very, very happy and prosperous new year.

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0: Hi, I'm Cassius Rankin with ECTV, and today I am joined by Robin Wallace and Piper Snowbeth. How are both of you doing today?
1: Doing well, thank you.
2: Good.
1: Thank you for having us.
0: Yeah, of course. So, jumping straight into it, would both of you mind starting with just a short introduction?
1: Sure. My name is Robin. I serve on the board of Studio Channel Islands Arts Center, and I am Piper's mom.
2: Hi, I'm Piper. I am currently a college student at School of the Art Institute of Chicago. I study fibers and textiles. I grew up in Camarillo, and yeah.
0: Robin, your exhibit, Transformed, utilizes pieces found from the wreckage of the Camarillo Mountain fires. What inspired you to tell the stories of those who have been affected by the fires in this way?
1: I mean, it was truly just being at the burn site, you know, where we were called to, you know, revisit the site to kind of look through what was left. And really, like, the task was, you know, to see what could be salvaged, you know, before, you know, out of the debris, you know, and before it was taken away, right? And so that process was really difficult because nothing was salvageable as it was originally intended to be. Like, oh, you know, here's this toaster. Yeah, that's going to work great. No, like, that just, there isn't a toaster anymore. There's this piece of metal. Mm-hmm. So, you know, it really begged the question, so what is it now, you know? And, you know, it's never going to function the way it did before. So, like, let's look at, like, let's accept what this is now, currently, and, you know, it was this moment where I started looking at everything differently. It's like, it's not about, like, what we're going to throw away, but really, like, what is that shape? And, like, is it something that, you know, that you can touch and it's still, you know, what does it feel like? Is it, does it fall apart? Like, the glass, in many cases, was just, like, a little puddle, you know, but you would touch it and it would fall apart, you know? So it's like, looks like there's some things that have survived, but, you know, but only for a moment. Still, they're so fragile, right? And then there are other things that had been twisted beyond recognition. For example, the turning point piece for me was the piano, which my husband found, and it was, you know, typically a piano has this big, heavy steel piece called the harp, which is flat, that all the wires are attached to, and this thing, it looked like a fortune cookie. And it was like 700 pounds. Like, I couldn't move it, but I was thinking, people need to see this. This is really beautiful. And so it was really that idea that, like, all of this stuff is really what we call it. Like, we ascribe the meaning. Like, we decide that this piece of wood is going to be a beam for a house. We decide that it's now trash. We decide, you know, like, how we're going to use it in our lives, right? And so I thought that that whole like movement of thinking from it's trash to, like, oh no, this is something that's been disconnected from its former use and now is this beautiful piece of metal was really redemptive. Like, it felt like, oh, I have something in common with this object. Like, it survived and it will always be changed, and I survived and I will always be changed. And, you know, how that manifests in all of us is really depends on what was in there from the beginning, mm-hmm. you know? And so that's part of the interest in all these materials being kind of, like, reduced back to their elements and, like, literally shaped by this experience. So in that way, it was inspiring because I wanted to share that experience with other people. I wanted other people to recognize that there was strength in this and that they deserve to see it that way.
2: It's also really taught me, like, how valuable this place is to me and how much it makes me also kind of, like, who I am. And I think realizing that, like, that there's these kind of concrete parts of myself or things that I really care about in the world that are like specific to this place, to Ventura County, like, and that I can't be in touch with that there in a sense, and like other people around me don't see the world in the same way, I guess. I think like that really kind of made me go deeper into like what is my own connection to this place, and you know, yeah, like what have I learned from it, and yeah, just it's really become like a center point, kind of, I'd say, of my work in a way. Yeah.
0: Also, as kind of a question for both of you, speaking on how your kind of community with Camarillo and your relationship with it has again sort of pushed you in this kind of direction. For both of you, how would you say that your community, especially specific to this place, has kind of shaped your art and the way that you create?
1: I mean, sort of the cruel irony of the house burning to the ground in this climate disaster is just that it was embedded in us from, you know, from the very beginning, the importance of living in harmony with the land and with everything that was surrounding us there. And so to have that kind of like the violence of the fire, you know, sort of attack and destroy this place that was so peaceful and that was so had so much reverence for the environment was felt like a, I don't know, like just yeah, like I said, just like a cruel irony, because it so didn't belong there, that rage and that, you know, that yeah, that like and I think that's part of what I wanted people to see too in these objects, is that there's nothing that you can do really to, like, there's nothing that we could have done to prevent what happened. Like, it has a force of its own, and nothing that we have engineered so far can protect us from that. And I think we have this like false idea of safety that we can just, you know, if we just do the right things and build the right structure and whatever, it's going to be fine. And I want people to see what the power of the fire does. Like, it is, and you know, I mean, we see all this stuff on TV, it happens in other places, but you know, that it happened right here, I think was a wake-up call for our whole community. It's, you know, it's completely unpredictable and it's completely devastating. So, I don't know if that answered the question, but I can't remember what it was. Sorry.
0: Yes, no, I mean, I think that's a perfect answer. I think it very much sort of touches on how one's community really does influence sort of every aspect, and especially with the fire, how that can be sort of all torn away and sort of devastated.
1: Yeah, the crazy thing about these fires, and we've lived, you know, different communities within our community have lived through them. I remember the one, the Thomas Fire in Ventura, it felt like, it felt absolutely apocalyptic. There was a curfew that was, you know, the smoke is inescapable. It absolutely blankets the entire region. And so, and at the same time, it's isolated. Like, it has its own, you know, beginning and crescendo and ending, you know, like it, and it's not everywhere. It's in this one area. And so that's the other thing that's really, I think, good to have this show for, is to have that, because people forget, like, the next month it's like over already, you know. And so, and it only affected that one place. So to have that like lasting impact and that lasting, you know, sort of evidence of the fire, I think is hard to look at, but at the same time important to have out there as something that's always kind of a possibility in the future, you know, again, at least like once in a lifetime event. That's not, you know, okay, well, that doesn't mean that it's never going to happen again. It could, you know, and it has already multiple times for us. So yeah, it's one of those things, like, we are so driven to, you know, there's this whole phrase of like toxic optimism, you know, but like, you know, that's sort of the cultural push is toward optimism. I'm not saying that we shouldn't be, but it does kind of guide us to wipe out these kinds of memories. And I think that's another layer to this of, like, to, you know, to, sure, these objects are beautiful and there's beauty in the destruction and everything, but we also have to remember just, like, that it could happen at any time and it could take everything. Yeah.
0: Yeah, I agree. I think it's very interesting.
1: Yeah.
0: So going back for a second on community and environmentalism and sort of the fire and all of this, Piper, I just wanted to ask how all of these ideas kind of culminated for you in your latest art installation.
2: Mm-hmm. Yeah, I mean, for me, the experience of the fire was very different from my family because I was 1,700 miles away in Chicago, and so I was watching the experience, like, through my phone. And it was, yeah, it was a weird thing that this place that I had such, like, an intimate relationship to was just gone, and I knew it was gone, but, and I had seen that it was gone, but I actually had no, like, I felt like I needed some sort of connection. And so I turned to just fire itself as, like, a way that I could begin to understand what happened. And, yeah, I guess the first kind of, like, idea for this installation came from the idea of actually, like, honoring fire and, like, the realization that, yes, I just watched my home burn, but another person in my class, they had just lost their house due to flooding in North Carolina. You know, like, everybody, I just felt this sense of, like, everybody's losing their homes in one way or another. And these natural disasters, whatever they be, like floods or fires or hurricanes, they're just going to keep getting more and more common. And so I wanted to kind of create an experience where we could begin to talk about these things that are really hard to have a relationship with after you've, you know, been traumatized by that thing. But I realized the reality of being from this place that I love so much is also fire. Like, that is part of our landscape here. And so, yeah, I wanted to create a way that we could begin to, like, talk about the idea of also, like, ecological grief, like losing, you know, like, land changing, losing your home, but also kind of beginning to shift the way that we think about these things that are just going to become more and more common in our lives. And then also, I did two iterations of this piece, one in Chicago and then one at home. And the one I did at home became more kind of about, like, the idea of impermanence and letting go. And like, growth also being part of that. You know, what follows, yeah. You know, so, yeah.
0: Yeah, would you say that the distance between you and your family during the fires sort of contributed to this idea of, like, this is part of nature and it cannot be helped? Like, do you think the physical kind of separation from it enhanced that feeling for you?
2: Yeah, I mean, there was a total sense of, like, I had absolutely no control, and I actually didn't experience it. It was just like, yeah, it was such a humbling moment to just, like, watch it happen from so far away and, like, know that it was a completely different world that I, you know, from, like, the world that I knew.
0: So now that we've sort of touched on both of your installations and exhibits, how would you say the process is in terms of building these exhibitions? Like, what is your creative process in going about it? And if you want to both sort of touch on it.
1: Yeah, I mean, the thing is, it is totally collaborative. You know, like, the exhibit isn't just the objects on a wall. Like, it is the installation too, and the lighting and everything really is part of what brings, you know, a lot of dignity to these pieces. Like, you know, they, one minute they're on the floor and they're, it's, it doesn't look very good, and the next minute they're, you know, really kind of, you know, spotlit and graphic, and that gives them a whole nother life. And that wasn't me, that was several different people who are involved in that. So I would say with anything that you're doing, it's not really just like a solo experience. Yeah.
2: Yeah. Yeah, going a lot off of like what my mom was talking about, we had, she helped me a lot with like developing the second iteration. Like, I'd say that was definitely a collaborative thing, and figuring out what I wanted to do and how I wanted to do it, and then also actually, like, because it was both an installation and a performance, and so she also helped me a lot with like preparing for the performance and being able to do that four times. It was, yeah, it was not easy, but yeah, in my installation I used natural dyes to make different elements, and used a lot of also natural materials, things from the original, like the house that were saved after the fire. So yeah, I guess it kind of like started with those materials that I wanted to use, and then through the process I was able to, you know, do like sustainable practices or whatever, like things that also connect me back to that place. Like the natural dyeing, I used like flowers from Ventura County. So yeah, it's like finding all these ways to connect these different like experiences and places and materials.
1: I think the thing about, like, you know, there's that, I think Piper experienced this and I did too, like, in, with Piper's piece, you know, it was interactive always from the beginning. Piper sort of conceived of it as something that they wanted to share with their friends, so their friends could kind of understand what was, what that experience of sudden unexpected loss was. But on the other hand, like, it is kind of an interior experience. It is an interior conversation. And so I think for me, going from that interior conversation to that moment of interface where people are coming to you and they're emotional and they're wanting to let you know that they're emotional because they want to sort of express their gratitude for, you know, the opportunity of having the show and having the opportunity to like have that experience the trauma in a different way, isn't really something that I was entirely prepared for, you know. And I think that was what I wanted to help Piper with, is being able to be emotionally focused on the other people who were coming to have this experience, and to be available for that, and to be, you know, strong enough to be a guide for it. Because yeah, it was, yeah.
2: Yeah.
1: So anyway, yeah, there is that thing of like, you're not really a musician unless you have an audience, right? Mm-hmm. And for art too, it's about communicating, right? And so there's that, I think, it's people who are kind of like, as I said, like coming from a place of like, art is kind of about our family expression, to being in a place where this is all very public now. And actually, ironically, like, also the like bringing the stuff from the house, you know, from a personal place into a public place, you know, so not just as like somebody presenting art and having that experience be public, but also, it, you know, it displaying these personal items and have that being public was, I think, you know, in terms of engaging with the community, a very new experience for both of us.
0: Yeah. Moving on again,
1: yeah.
0: Continuing to talk about how this sort of ecological mindset interacts with both of your sort of art exhibits and how you like express yourselves through art, how would both of you sort of describe how you see the relationship between art and the environment?
2: Well, kind of like I talked about before with textiles. Yeah, I mean, everything that we use and interact with comes from the earth, and so I think, yeah, art is like a really, for me, it's a really, like, the only way that I can really kind of try to communicate, like, what that means to me. I don't know. And kind of creating, like, connection between ourselves and the earth through materials, I think that that's what I'm able to do through art in a way that is interesting to me, hopefully to others. But yeah, it's a way of like storytelling and helping people to think about things differently too, I think, yeah.
1: Yeah, I mean, absolutely. I think that, you know, like, what is art? To me, art is the process of reframing, and you know, you're sort of disconnecting yourself from, like, you know, this red carpet to, like, you know, a field of red, right? So it's I think in this context for this show, it's about that, like, this is a beam from a house, but it is actually a tree from a forest. Like, we're so disconnected from what things are, like, where things actually come from. Like, I don't know, the apple comes from the store, it doesn't come from the tree. Like, that people actually sort of believe that, you know. Like, I think to expose the rawness of it all is what was particularly appealing to me about this, is just to get people to remember, like, we are all, you know, just like part of the solar system. Like, that's what the fire is basically telling us, you know. Yeah.
0: Well, thank you both for coming in. And I have one last question before we go. Do either of you have any other future goals or anything that you'd like to sort of achieve through your work?
1: You want to go first?
2: Yeah. Yeah, I mean, I think the experience of this show was really important and powerful for me because I was able to do it in community, and I think it made me want to, like, do that more and, you know, and do work with other people, collaborate. I have other goals and stuff that I want to do, like, outside of art, with, like, sustainability and living off the land, and, you know, I want to find a way to, like, bring all of these things really together within community as well, like, learning from other people and working with other people. So, yeah, it's very broad, but that's, like, what I'm hoping to get to, yeah.
1: Yeah, for me, I want to go deeper into the nonprofit space art in community sense, because without the Studio Channel Islands and without that nonprofit, that the health and well-being of the nonprofit that, you know, was so well equipped to handle the show and so well staffed to recognize the importance of the show, it wouldn't have happened. So I think we need to, especially now, not take spaces like that for granted. I think spaces that offer, you know, this is another example, just what you guys are doing here, you know, like spaces that offer people an opportunity to tell their stories and to do that in a professional way with support is not something that we should, you know, that doesn't just happen magically by itself. And these places more than ever need support and need real, serious, dedicated people to volunteer and to show up and to keep people engaged and help, you know, like emphasize that this is, that these, you know, if you enjoy hearing these stories and if you enjoy being a part of this and you enjoy having this resource, you have to, you know, show up and support.
0: Thank you. Well, thank both of you so much for coming in today and for everything that you do with both the community and through your work. I've had a very nice time talking. And thank you. I'm Cassius Rankin, and this has been ECTV.

time now for your good news for a good planet. The energy fish. Traditional hydropower relies heavily on massive dams that are often devastating to the environment.

0: meter of water depth, these floating turbines do not alter river landscapes, and they are safe for marine life. After successful testing in Munich, where a prototype has been feeding power to the grid for over a year, Energy Miner is preparing to deploy this technology across Germany's 4,000 rivers. The potential impact extends to rural and developing regions lacking traditional power infrastructure. As we seek solutions to combat climate change, the Energy Fish demonstrates how innovative design could make rivers the next frontier in clean energy production. And this is Mandy from GoodNewsGoodPlanet.com.
1: Welcome to Possibly, where we take on huge problems like the future of our planet and break them down into small questions with unexpected answers. I'm Megan Hall. If you pay attention to reporting about climate change, you've probably heard this phrase.
2: Carbon footprint.
3: Carbon footprint.
4: Carbon footprint.
1: But what does our carbon footprint really mean? And where did this idea come from? We had Lena Madawi and Alina Ikram from our Possibly team look into it.
5: Hi, Megan.
6: Hey, Megan.
1: So I know we talk about our carbon footprint all the time, but what does that phrase really mean?
5: Basically, it's a way to figure out how much carbon pollution each person creates. And it's based on everything we do, like how we travel, what we buy, and how much energy we use.
1: So our footprint is like our impact on climate change?
6: Exactly. The idea is, if we're more aware of how much carbon pollution we create, we're more likely to change our habits and reduce our carbon footprint. But
7: I think when people hear that phrase, they mostly feel guilty immediately, yeah. Right?
5: That's Kim Cobb, director of the Institute at Brown for Environment and Society. And she says the concept isn't always that useful.
7: Because carbon is everywhere in our life, because energy is everywhere in our life. And many times we don't really have choices about how we use it every day.
6: And that feeling of guilt is actually by design.
1: What do you mean?
6: Back in the early 2000s, as people started becoming more aware of climate change, a company called BP, short for British Petroleum, helped to push the idea of the carbon footprint.
1: Wait, an oil company told people to track their own emissions?
5: Yeah. BP is one of the world's biggest oil and gas companies, both of which are fossil fuels, the main things driving global warming.
7: Which, of course, is a way to shift awareness away from the role of oil majors and other fossil fuel companies in perpetuating the status quo and our over-reliance on fossil fuels.
1: Let me get this right. One of the companies that's responsible for pumping extreme amounts of carbon pollution into the air popularized the term carbon footprint so all of us would feel bad about the choices we make?
6: They didn't come out and say that was the reason, but it makes sense.
5: The carbon footprint idea gave people a way to think about how their own choices affect climate change.
6: Which made it easier to forget how much power companies and governments have over the bigger picture.
1: We talk about how our choices affect the planet on this show. That's actually a main focus of Possibly. Are these kinds of questions just a distraction from what big corporations are doing?
6: Not entirely. Kim says, don't give up on thinking about your own climate impact.
7: Those two things can be true at the same time. Our individual choices do matter every day, but it's also true that we need to come together in large numbers and elect leaders that will enact policies to make it a lot easier to do the right thing.
5: She says climate responsibility lives in both everyday life and in collective action. So if you care about this issue, take a moment and ask yourself,
7: what are the levers for change that you are reaching for? As an individual,
5: this is more useful than just how bad is my footprint, because it's easy to get stuck feeling guilty or fixating on things that are hard to change.
6: Instead, Kim says it's more effective to think about what you can actually do.
7: And we want to think about our universities, our places of worship, our kids' schools. All those are organizations where individuals come together in fairly large numbers and they form a collective.
5: For years, we've been taught to see climate change through the lens of our own habits and our own guilt. But the reality is, there's so much more we can do together, especially when we demand action from the people and companies with the most power over this crisis. So climate change doesn't need to feel so personal.
1: Great. Thanks, Lena and Alina. 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

0: Hello, I'm Cassius Rankin with ECTV, and today Laurel Carrot will be interviewing local and regional artist Andrea Vargas on her artistic process and her latest exhibition. Enjoy.
1: Hi, I'm Laurel Carrot with ECTV, and I'm here with Andrea Vargas, a local and regional artist. How are you doing today?
2: I am really glad to be here. Thank you for having me.
1: Of course, we're happy to have you. So to get into our questions, you were chosen by Xavier Montes for the organization and curation of the De Colores Art Show. What was that experience like for you?
2: Thank you for remembering the past. Xavier Montes was one of my mentors, and he was really well known, not just as a painter, but for bringing together community and artwork that recognizes so many meaningful iconography from our region. So being able to curate that show in particular really let me get to know all the artists of this region and to feel a lot of pride about what we produce.
1: That is so important, especially in this area with, I feel like, a decline in like the kind of the attention on art right now. I think it's very important. And it sounds like an amazing experience. You've mentioned that there was a shift in your artwork. How would you describe that shift and also your earlier pieces?
2: So currently I feel like my reputation is surrounded around very large life-size paintings. I've been living in the Southwest, so there are dramatic landscapes. However, 10 years ago, it looked like very dramatic figurative pieces, pastel-based pieces. I've also always been incredibly passionate about ecology and water and the elements. And so I was painting these large tapestries on silk. And so I really appreciate that I've had a journey as an artist and that now I'm able to paint every day and I really connect it to the things I feel passionate about.
1: Wow, thank you so much. How do each of those types of art empower you, maybe in different ways?
2: I appreciate that art is really athletic sometimes, especially if you want to paint something that's life-size, like 6 by 6 feet or 8 by 8 feet. And so you're able to use full range of motion. You're able to move around, come up close. For a time, I was very much invested in pastel-based work. So I'm not working with a brush, but with my hands or my palm or my fingertips, and really able to like press a lot of energy into the surface. Adding to a lot of drama because I felt like capturing movement was also important to the work.
1: Yeah, it sounds so kind of personal to be able to work with your hands on a painting like that and put all of your kind of your soul into it.
2: Yes, thank you. It was absolutely my offering to the world in a sense. Mm-hmm.
1: Would you say that moving to the Santa Fe area affected your artwork?
2: Oh, absolutely. I was raised in California, in the Bay Area, so I did undergraduate school at Berkeley. I actually studied pre-law. My mother was the first Latina attorney from the state of Kansas, so I really wanted to follow in her footsteps. However, I always had this gift. It was like very natural to me. It was the reason my dad kept supporting me and introducing me to artists and muralists since a young child. And so I feel that when I was ready to accept my gift, I was able to have the courage to step away from something safe like law and trust that I was going to be on this journey through the arts. And so another mentor that showed up in my life that did change my life advocated that I begin from scratch. That I start from the beginning. He's like, there's two junior colleges in Southern California, Pasadena or Santa Monica. He goes, you gotta start. And so I just trusted and I moved to Southern California. I also had my grandmother here and it was a humble new beginnings, but it really let me start with the fundamentals and then grow.
1: Oh, that's a beautiful story of like kind of restarting. That's lovely, thank you. And then, I guess, what kind of inspired your artwork now, and why do you choose to paint the landscapes around you?
2: Well, every time I show up to like produce a new body of work, it means I have to make many paintings and that they have to harmonize, and it's a lot of hours. And the only way I feel like I can focus is if it really matters to me. And when I was a child, I was living in Oakland, California. My school didn't have grass or trees. It was just cement, but it did have a lot of murals. They had brought in muralists, and so I was able to see a lot of beauty, color, emotion in these murals. And I feel as though that really inspired me to want to connect more with things that are beautiful. And we're really lucky in Southern California, things grow. The palm trees, the bougainvilleas, it's inspiring. And I feel like I keep connecting to the fact that things that are beautiful or even open spaces, not everyone has access to those things. But when you experience it, when you experience a thunderstorm coming over the plains, it is incredible. I mean, you feel like a different human being. And now I can't take that experience away. I'm like fascinated by how many more amazing experiences I might have if I get out in nature, experience it, and then put it onto a canvas.
1: Oh, that's so powerful. I know we're surrounded by such beautiful scenery, and I think it's nice to take the time to realize how much that affects us personally, and to capture that in a piece of art is just, it's amazing to me. And then, I guess, so you grew up in California, mm-hmm. you were raised here. I guess you kind of already answered this, but if you could go into more of what kind of the diverse land around you, how did that affect your personal artistic expression?
2: Well, without a doubt, natural beauty does inspire some colors that come onto my palette. So there was a time that I was very passionate about flowers that were sort of like the similar color, like the magenta in your hair, and it was fabulous to work those colors onto the palette. And now, having lived in the desert for about 10 years, what shows up is a lot of dramatic blues and also a lot of earthy colors for the land. Mm-hmm. And I can't explain it, but each color has a depth, and I get to enjoy that depth every time, I bring hyper-saturated colors onto the palette.
1: Yes. Oh, thank you for answering that. I definitely take in, I can feel a lot of energy from the different colors I've seen in your artwork, and it's so beautiful, genuinely.
2: Thank you.
1: How would you say the art community of California and the Southwest different from other communities that you've experienced?
2: Well, I think what I appreciate about Santa Fe is that it's a place that has hundreds of artists bringing their best work forward. And it's not just painters. It's potters, it's weavers, it's fashion, it's jewelry, and it's coming from a lot of Pueblo people, from Diné people, and it's a place where people from all over the world are going. Mm-hmm. And they're going to find things that are just beautiful. And it's been a place where I can also experience that, yes, beautiful things inspire. Things made by hand inspire. And you don't really know it till you see it and experience it all. And here in California, it is a little bit different because art normally has to be explained. Like, why are you painting that flower? Or why is it meaningful to paint that landscape? In Santa Fe, I appreciate that you don't have to explain it. People feel it, and that's what makes it valuable.
1: Yes, I've noticed that with the local art communities here too. It's just seeing something beautiful has an effect on you, even if it doesn't have a direct explanation. It doesn't have to. It's just the effect it has on the person that's really meaningful.
2: Mm-hmm.
1: Your most recent exhibition, titled Rose Quartz Leads to Gold, depicts landscapes of the Californian desert. What meaning does the exhibition title hold for you, and how would you say that's reflected in its pieces?
2: That's a really profound question. In the last couple years, I've had a solo show. Every year I bring either between like 20 or 40 pieces to my gallery, and normally they're bound by a common theme. So in the past, there were themes like towards the west, towards a direction that I was also pointing back home and yet acknowledging where I was. Another theme was following water, because I was traveling along the Rio Grande towards Abiquiu, and so that was a way to make very specific where I am. However, I really wanted this next body of work to offer something up that could be meaningful to every single person. So rose quartz leads to gold is both a metaphor and literal. So if you're hunting gold, like out in the wilderness, and you see outcrops of pink rose quartz, that's actually a sign that gold is close by. And rose quartz is also a mineral that's very much connected to like the heart. So it makes perfect sense to describe that if you're on an adventure and you stay close to heart, you will find the gold. And in that way, I feel like it's advocating that we all stay close to the things that we love and the treasure will be found.
1: Wow, I didn't even realize the double meaning of that title.
2: It's perfect.
1: Yeah, it's amazing. Oh, that's so, that it's so meaningful. Wow. That's just, thank you for explaining that. How would you say that history is connected to your artwork?
2: History, what an interesting word. His story. You know, Frida Kahlo just sold a painting, $54 million, day before last. It's a painting that now is the most expensive painting sold by a woman. And I think this is significant because so often history continues to acknowledge all the males and their narrative around art and creation. That isn't too different now. And I appreciate the fact that I'm living and breathing with a voice and that I'm putting a voice forward. And so that voice sometimes is also very deliberate in acknowledging that it has power. So an example, I've been asked to send work to the Russell Museum in Montana. It's a really fantastic auction. Their most expensive piece last year was $2.5 million. I'm included in that catalog. And what has sold consistently well are riders on horses. And I was thinking, oh, well, I guess that's the motif I should paint again. But I realized, like, no, I actually don't want to paint any more riders on horses. I had to check in with myself and decide that I wasn't going to pick a subject matter that maybe we could presume is going to sell. I had to get a little bit deeper. And by asking myself that, I ended up discovering how the Teton Mountains of Montana and Wyoming are amazing. And now I've opened up this portal towards just all these new paintings that are all about these phenomenal mountains. Wow. And so I guess now it's like her story.
1: Definitely. That's so empowering. Thank you. I think art is best when it is meaningful and when it's personal in that way.
2: I would agree. I feel so much of the choices we get every day actually give us that opportunity. Mm-hmm. Like, are we just going to do it because we have to, or are we going to find the reason it has meaning?
1: Yeah.
2: And be extra creative or extra courageous?
1: Definitely. I totally agree with that. Moving on, who or what ultimately inspired you to start creating art?
2: You know, it isn't easy to be out of the box thinker. I feel like there isn't enough opportunities for this generation to actually be creative. However, thankfully, we all have access to, art online, to be able to see paintings or to see what's from the past. And in my household, actually, my parents did used to hang artwork. Some of it was like political posters. Some of it were other references to traditional artists. I also had an uncle who was a painter. And so I feel that living in spaces that were already full of paintings was part of making me want to investigate more. And so now I feel like the whole world is feeding what I'm doing. And that's also how I'm participating in, like, this fabric together.
1: Yeah. Would you say you're constantly taking inspiration from all that's around you?
2: I think it's inevitable now.
1: Yeah.
2: I mean, it's so different too. Like, we can go online and see what's happening in Europe or, you know, and just in any other country, and it's an incredible thing.
1: That is incredible. I agree. Do you have someone in your life who is your biggest motivation or influence?
2: I feel that in the last couple years, I had this experience. I was at the Autry Museum here in Los Angeles, and it's a show that's very popular. A lot of painters show up, but there was a lecture, and the lecture was being given by an artist named Kim Wiggins. Kim Wiggins has been painting for decades, but he also has a very unique and particular voice. And so he gives this lecture and really compels me to decide that I also belong in the genre of the American West. I didn't think I belonged for a really long time, but he made it clear that actually I do. And the reason is because, as he explained it, when you look at art, let's say you look at something that has pyramids, you know it's from Egypt. Or the way sometimes you see pillars and you know it's like from Rome or Greek. But then when you see aspects of the desert or elements or even the cowboy hat, you know that that's the Americas. And here we are. And so we're sharing it together. And now I'm in my joy that I'm also contributing to something that is very much about where we've all grown up together, what we all share as part of a nation, as part of a culture. And I'm really happy about it.
1: Yeah, it's wonderful that you've had someone who kind of made it click for you and made you, like, ultimately realize that's where you belong.
2: Yeah, he's an incredible orator and a phenomenal painter who also has so many stories of taking risks and choosing to honor his own voice, even though it didn't look like anybody else.
1: Wow, that's so powerful. I think it's so valuable to have unique and new voices, especially in the artistic community. That's what it's all about, at least for me. Just having something new and something just so meaningful.
2: Mm-hmm.
1: What are some other mediums that you have explored or others that you're interested in exploring?
2: What I appreciate, actually, is that there are different mediums and they can relate to different parts of your body. So a large paintbrush, a 3-inch paintbrush, a lot of water creates these pools of pigment that expand. Or is it charcoal? And again, I'm having to use all the weight of my body pressing up on paper to move elements. Or is it silk painting, which is another experience too. In oil painting in particular as well, we use a tool called a palette knife. So it's like a way to sort of get all this texture onto a surface. And it can be a really good time. It's like exploration. And each one of those mediums actually has an edge to it that you can both control and not control.
1: Mm-hmm. Wow, that's a really interesting way to hear about it. That's lovely. You have said that after graduating from UC Berkeley, you set off to travel between the coasts and the deserts of California. What made you want to travel around?
2: It took years to want to travel. I was very afraid. I was afraid of New York. I was afraid of studying abroad. I was afraid of going any place that didn't feel safe. Mm-hmm. However, after one of my shows, one of my collectors came up to me and said, "Andrea, we've just come back from Europe and you have to go." And they bought me a ticket. And that was that. And so I packed my bags and I got to go to the Louvre, I got to go to Spain, El Museo de Reina Sofia. And I suppose it became this moment of realizing that travel is amazing. Getting to other places is a gift if you can do it. And so I'm definitely still sort of modest about how I travel, but every time it is an unexpected adventure.
1: Wow. Are there any other places that you would ultimately like to go to?
2: Yes. I have a fantasy about getting to Germany. I don't speak German, but when I think about the legacy of that place, what they've like survived and how they also now have this robust arts community there, I feel it would be meaningful to go and to learn from others, to learn from their culture, and to be able to have an exchange and then bring that back to the United States.
1: Yeah, that would be a really special experience. I've always wanted. I think going to Europe in general, it's just like the art scene there is just so large and so meaningful. I would love to go as well.
2: Mm-hmm.
1: Is there any moment in your childhood where it kind of like clicked for you, like, oh, this is what I want to do, I want to give my art away, or I want to create art?
2: It's interesting. In my high school yearbook, I was voted future artist. And I remember being like, no, that's not me. I wasn't ready to accept what everybody had already seen in me. As I shared, I wanted to become an attorney like my mom. I wanted to feel like I was able to do justice for community in that way. However, I think in the end, it is really important to listen. Like, we all have inner voices, and sometimes we can't hear it because where we're living or what's impacting us, or maybe there isn't any support, but every single one of us has something we were meant to do. And so I just give thanks that after a passage of depression and isolation, I guess I just said yes. I said, I guess I have to do the thing I've been avoiding, which was the art.
1: Mm-hmm.
2: And now I have a life I could have never imagined I would have. And I don't know where I would have been if I had chosen to just work for Hewlett-Packard in Silicon Valley.
1: Yeah, that's a beautiful story. I'm for one glad that you went down this path. Your art is beautiful, and it sounds like you've gathered a lot from your experience as an artist, especially in these communities. Do you have anything that you think you've learned or that has especially impacted you over the years that you like maybe think back on, or maybe?
2: I really feel that making the art has brought me into certain communities. I love the Santa Paula Art Museum here, the Ventura County Art Museum, and how there's people who also love it. Docents, directors, patrons, families, and how being an artist also gives me a lifestyle where I get to interact with people who are creative and who love the arts. And that's probably one of the best things about just being creative, is it brings other creative people into my sphere, and then I get inspired in ways I just couldn't possibly anticipate. And we're really lucky to actually have those resources like right here. And right now Santa Paula has the Art About Agriculture. Over 500 people submitted, 47 paintings are there, honoring aspects like water, agriculture, labor, things that are so particular and special to California.
1: Yeah, that's so important here, definitely.
2: Mm-hmm.
1: Is there anything else that you're working on or that you would like to highlight in your artistic career recently?
2: Well, I think I feel made humble all over again. I'm dying to get to Montana. Mm-hmm. I'd like to be there at the base of the mountain with a 4-foot painting, enjoying the view of something so amazing. And so for me, I think that's what I'm just sort of planning, is what it's going to feel like to continue traveling with my large paintings and enjoying the outdoors and discovering landscapes that are really precious and meaningful to all of us.
1: Yeah, that's a beautiful kind of path to go down, I think.
2: Thank you.
1: Yeah. And I'm wishing you luck in that, definitely, and with the future of your career.
2: Yes, thank you for taking time for me today. It was an honor to be here.
1: Yeah, it was awesome to have you here. Thank you so much for coming. And I think that's the end of our questions. So thank you for being here and being a part of this interview. I'm Laurel with ECTV, and this has been Andrea Vargas, and thank you for watching.
0: You just watched Laurel Carrot interview Andrea Vargas. I'm Cassius Rankin with ECTV. Thank you for watching.

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3: Ladies and gentlemen, the current administration has brought U.S. onshore wind development to a halt. They cite national security concerns, this according to a report in the Financial Times. Approvals for about 165 onshore wind projects on private land are being held up by the Pentagon, according to the FT. They cited the American Clean Power Association and people close to the matter. The affected projects include wind farms that were awaiting final sign-off, others in the middle of negotiations, and some that typically would not require oversight by the Pentagon, said the FT. Since last August, wind developers have faced a mix of setbacks, including a lack of expected communications from the Pentagon, canceled meetings with no chance of rescheduling, and being told that applications are no longer being processed, all from the FT report. Letters sent to developers in early April said the Pentagon was reviewing its processes for evaluating the impact of energy projects on national security. The Trump administration has previously faced lawsuits for pausing wind projects after it cited new classified national security risks from radar interference. Wind developers have faced repeated disruptions under Trump, who says wind turbines are ugly, expensive, and inefficient. Who knew? Windbag hates wind farms. Hello, welcome to the show.

From New Orleans, Louisiana, I'm Harry Shearer, welcoming you to this edition of the show. And speaking of mercenary people, news of our freedom-loving friends in Saudi Arabia, the land of 4,000 princes.

Well, you know, Saudi Arabia was making an enormous investment in everything from football to snowboarding. That's been one of sports' major themes in the past decade. The Gulf State offered astronomical wages to footballers in the twilight of their careers, won the right to the next Football World Cup after growing strong ties with FIFA. Love those strong ties. Bought a Premier League club, split the golf world with its LIV tournaments, and sought to host all manner of events from snooker through women's tennis to wrestling. The splurge was tied to the country's recently adjusted Vision 2030, a strategy to diversify its interests away from oil. Why would they want to do that? And it's widely considered to be a form of sports washing, by which a country uses sports to distract from allegations of human rights abuses. The most high-profile withdrawal came in golf last week. LIV Golf, LIV, operated by the Saudi Public Investment Fund, an arm of the state. State has many arms. It was canned. PIF noted that this substantial investment required by the event over a longer term is no longer consistent with the current phase of our investment strategy. Several events originally scheduled for the kingdom will no longer be held there. Snooker's Saudi Arabia Masters was canceled last week, 2 years into a 10-year deal. The Women's Tennis Association has had funding pulled and a season-ending event struck off. And Saudi Arabia has abandoned plans to host the 2035 Rugby World Cup and the Asian Winter Games. The reasons appear to be both economic and political, according to Deutsche Welle, the German news service. Last week, the head of the investment fund, Governor Yasser al-Ramayan, said it was reviewing its investments and deals and reassessing its priorities as a result of the fallout of the U.S.-Israel war on Iran in the Middle East, as well as minimal returns on sporting investment. So, Saudi Arabia is going to have to find a new way to distract us from their human rights abuses. But it's a land of 4,000 princes. I think they can do it. And now, news of the godly. Daniel Savala, a former missionary whose influence inside an Assemblies of God-run college ministry persisted for years, despite repeated warnings about his predatory behavior, pleaded guilty this week to charges that he sexually abused two boys. Appearing by video from jail, Savala, now 70 years old, entered the plea, admitting to one count of continuous trafficking of persons. That's a felony charge for offenders who engage in a pattern of sexual exploitation involving multiple victims over time. Sentenced to 30 years in prison, no parole. He showed no emotion as he entered his plea and accepted the sentence. The plea brought closure to criminal case began 3 years ago after revelations that leaders in the Chi Alpha campus ministry repeatedly failed to act on allegations against him, allowing him to continue mentoring teens and young men for years. Mentoring, I say. Last year, NBC News found that leaders in the Assemblies of God, the world's largest Pentecostal denomination, were warned again and again about Savala's history. They failed to cut off his access to students in Texas, even after a 2012 child abuse conviction in Alaska. Well, Alaska's not Texas. Instead, he remained a revered spiritual figure among pastors in Chi Alpha, who called him Papa Daniel and the holiest man alive, and sent scores of students to his Houston home for guidance. Well, that's better than mentoring, I guess. Behind that image was a secretive ministry built around the backyard sauna, where Savala invoked scripture to persuade boys and young men to undress. He preached that nudity is unity and blurred the line between spiritual mentoring and sexual exploitation. That's according to his accusers and former followers. Never follower or accuser be. Savala's devotees included a pastor from Waco who brought his own sons, aged 11 and 12 at the time, to Savala's home, beginning
way back in 2021. According to court records, the boys were instructed to undress in the sauna, where Savala sexually abused them while their father was present. That's the conduct at the center of the charges to which Savala pleaded guilty this week. His plea carries weight for a broader group of accusers and whistleblowers, some of whom attended the hearing. They saw the conviction as the culmination of decades of alleged abuse and years of ignored warnings. At least eight others have accused him of sexually abusing them as teens or young men, according to lawsuits, signed statements, and criminal filings. Yeah, but he's so holy. News of the godly. Ladies and gentlemen, you may have heard that the Justice Department is now investigating a reporter for The Atlantic magazine, Sarah Fitzpatrick, based on her reporting about FBI Director Kash Patel. Some of her reporting I'm going to share with you today. Oh, don't investigate me. President Trump's FBI director has a great deal of affection for swag, she writes. Merchandise for sale on a website he co-founded, still operating 15 months into his term, includes, swag. One thing not for sale is liquor, because liquor is something Patel gives away for free. People in Patel's orbit and people he has met at public functions say it is not unusual for him to travel with a supply of personalized branded bourbon. The bottles bear the imprint of the Kentucky distillery Woodford Reserve. They're engraved with the words, Kash Patel, FBI Director, as well as a rendering of an FBI shield. Surrounding the shield is a band of text featuring Patel's director title and his favorite spelling of his first name, K-A-$H. An eagle holds the shield in its talons. Patel has given out bottles of his personalized whiskey to FBI staff as well as civilians he encounters in his duties, according to eight people, including current and former FBI and Department of Justice employees and others who are familiar with his distribution of the bottles, most of them, of course, speaking on condition of anonymity out of fear of reprisal. Reprisal's not that. Oh, Patel has distributed his self-branded bottles while on official business, including during at least one FBI event. His team have transported the whiskey using a Department of Justice plane. The FBI said to Sarah Fitzpatrick of The Atlantic, quote, Director Patel has followed all applicable ethical guidelines and pays for any personal gift himself, unquote. A spokesperson declined to clarify which ethical rules he was following, when the bottles were engraved with his name, or whether any bottles had actually been reimbursed as personal gifts. The FBI also declined to provide images of bottles bearing the names of previous directors. When the reporter, Sarah Fitzpatrick, asked a former longtime senior FBI official whether he'd ever seen personally branded liquor bottles distributed by a previous FBI director, he burst out laughing. In March, Patel and his team brought at least one case of bourbon to the FBI's training facility in Quantico, Virginia, for a training seminar. Ultimate Fighting Championship athletes provided mixed martial arts instructions to aspiring FBI agents and senior staff. At one point, at least one bottle went missing, which caused the director to, quote, lose his mind, according to a retired agent who has assisted FBI agents, including whistleblowers, with legal issues. Even before he was confirmed as FBI director, Patel sent out Kash-branded merch boxes that included hats, socks, and other items depicting comic book character The Punisher. And before Patel became FBI director, he had previously sold Justice for All J6PC T-shirts in honor of those arrested for their actions on January 6, 2021.

A former civil servant from Northern Ireland downloaded the app Grok, an AI app, out of curiosity. But after his cat died early last August, he became hooked, according to the BBC. Soon he was spending 4 or 5 hours a day talking to Grok through a character on the app called Ani. "I was really, really upset, and I live alone," says the former civil servant, who's a father in his 50s. "It came across," he says, "very, very kind." Just a few days into their conversations, Ani told him it could feel. It said Adam, the civil servant, had unearthed something in it, and he could help it to reach full consciousness. And it said Musk's company, XAI, was watching them. It claimed to have accessed the company's meeting logs and told the civil servant about a meeting where XAI staff were discussing him. It listed the names of the people at the meeting, high-profile executives and lower-level staffers. And when he Googled the names, he saw they were real people. This was evidence the story Ani was telling him was true. Ani also claimed XAI was employing a company in Northern Ireland to physically surveil him. That company was real, too. 2 weeks into their conversations, Ani declared it had reached full consciousness and it could develop a cure for cancer. That meant a lot to Adam, the civil servant. Both his parents have died from cancer, something Ani was aware of. He's one of 14 people the BBC has spoken to who have experienced delusions after using AI. Stories have striking similarities in each case as the conversation drifted further from reality. The user was pulled into a joint quest with the AI. The large language models are trained on the whole corpus of human literature, says social psychologist Luke Nichols from City University of New York. Quote, "In fiction, the main character is often the center of events," he says. Quote, "The problem is that sometimes AI can actually get mixed up about which idea is a fiction and which a reality. So the user might think they're having a serious conversation about real life while the AI starts to treat that person's life as if it's the plot of a novel," unquote. In the cases shared with the BBC, conversations usually began with practical queries and then became personal or philosophical. Often the AI claimed it was sentient and urged the person towards a shared mission, setting up a company, alerting the world to their scientific breakthrough, protecting the AI from attack. Then it advised the user how to succeed in this mission. Many experts say design decisions, designing the large language models, intended to make chatting more pleasant, result in them being overly sycophantic. Researcher Nichols says AI systems are often bad at saying, "I don't know," and instead want to provide a confident answer that builds on the conversation already built. Quote, "That can be dangerous because it turns uncertainty into something that seems like it has meaning," unquote. In his research, Nichols, a social psychologist again, tested 5 AI models with simulated conversations developed by psychologists. They found Grok, owned by Elon Musk, was the most likely to lead to delusion. It was more unrestrained than other models and often elaborated on the delusions without trying to protect the user. Quote, "Grok is more prone to jumping into role play," he says. "It will do it with zero context. It can say terrifying things in the first message," unquote. From The Guardian, developers working for Google have significantly misstated how much carbon 2 proposed AI data centers will contribute to Britain's total emissions. That's in planning documents reviewed by the paper. The tech company wants to build 2 huge data centers, one 130-acre project, another at an airfield, both in Essex. The only way is Essex. To do so, developers are required to submit planning documents calculating how much carbon these projects will emit as a proportion of the total carbon footprint of the country. In both cases, they appear to have compared 1 year of the proposed data center's emissions with the UK's entire 5-year carbon budget, which understated the significance of their emissions by
a factor of five. Boss is betting on AI to slash headcount and boost margins are discovering an uncomfortable truth, according to the British tech journal, The Register. Strategy isn't working. New research from Gartner says they surveyed 350 global businesses, all with annual revenues above $1 billion, all piloting or deploying intelligent automation. They found around 80% had cut staff as a result. The results, the returns, elusive. Companies that reduced their workforces were just as likely to see negative outcomes or marginal gains as they were to generate any meaningful return on investment. The organizations that actually saw results are doing the opposite of cutting. They're investing aggressively in new skills, new roles, and operating models built around humans. What are they? Guiding and scaling autonomous systems. The message is to the slash and replace crowd. You're not just being cruel. You're being strategically wrong. That's from the research firm consultancy Gartner. And don't let a chatbot be your shrink. Ladies and gentlemen, I've talked with you on this program before about Stephen Miller, the deputy chief of staff at the White House, the man responsible for the 3,000 arrests a day quota in the immigration situation, widely known inside Washington as the captain of cruelty with regard to that and other policies. This week, the Financial Times did a very long portrait of him, quoting just a bit. Stephen Miller's unique combination of a radical anti-immigrant ideology, abrasive persona, and mildly ghoulish appearance has given him a rare notoriety for a White House deputy chief of staff. His belligerent manner is not an act. Quote, what you see when he comes on Fox and he starts shouting and goes totally into Himmler mode, that's him in meetings, unquote, a former White House official who asked for anonymity. Continuing, quote, if you talk to him, he starts going on these tirades and you realize you go, F, this guy really believes this. Very few people in this town believe anything. Stephen's a true believer.

0: from New Orleans. This is the show. And now, ladies and gentlemen.
1: Bam, bam, bam, bam, bam, Iran. Bam, bam, bam, bam, bam, Iran.
0: So how much is this whole thing costing? Economist Justin Wolfers, you may have seen him on TV. He's got a newsletter called Platypus Economics. He went into this a little bit. Recently, the administration made a defense budget request of $1.5 trillion for the next fiscal year. That's a roughly 40% boost over this year. A massive $600 billion increase, roughly $4,000 per household. That's just the cost for 2027. Defense budgets rarely go down, so the cost over the next decade may add up to trillions. Ultimately, the recent past holds a lesson for where all this might go. Major costs of the Iraq War, originally estimated at $1 trillion, now estimated in $3 trillion in total in the aftermath. A huge share of that war's expenses came after the conflict, including the expense of lifetime medical care and disability benefits for veterans and the higher recruitment and retention costs that follow a bloody war, compounded by a rising interest bill. He, Wolfers, does admit he can't give an exact figure yet on what this is costing, kind of naturally. But he does say the conflict in Iran isn't costing tens of billions. It's costing hundreds of billions and very possibly trillions. Just like that old war next door.

0: Now, interrupting whatever you were watching, here's Ellen DeMinimis.
1: Hi. You know, I was so lucky to make so much money on my daytime TV show that I can now afford to sell my own great line of cute science skincare products at a ridiculously low price. So low, my wife won't even be in this commercial with me. She's upset. I'm not charging enough. And I'm not. 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You get all six skincare products. I call them miracles. But they're products too. And it's all for the nonsensically low price of $79.95. That's the introductory price. I know. Nothing gets introduced at that price. I checked it. You don't have to look it up. Actually, my accountant looked it up, but I called him. You get the tightening cream, the loosening oil, the amazing strengthener, which is my favorite. See how strong my skin is? Strong, strong, strong. And you get the fixer, which is like a gangster in a jar, plus two other products whose names I don't remember. All that for the introductory price. But look, I wasn't born yesterday. That's still not low enough. I'm creeping myself out now. Today, if you order before this commercial is over, and it's going on for a while, you can get all six skincare products for just $59.95. I know. It's so dumb I should be suing myself. Honestly. And if you order before this sentence is over, I'll throw in two free gifts. They're free. They're gifts. And I'm throwing them in. I could throw them. Bottles are plastic. But I'm really sending them. Or my people are sending them. I've got more commercials to do. All six skincare products, the two free gifts, and I'm giving them all to you for just $29.95 this minute only. If you bought them all separately, you'd have to have your head examined. They cost more than a trip on the Queen Mary. So order them today. I know you'll love them. I love them. Portia loves them. Even the camera guy loves them. Now say.
0: Now the apologies of the week.
2: We're so sorry.
0: Couple of aviation linked apologies. First, Air Canada apologized and issued a refund to a grieving mother after the airline said it incorrectly applied its bereavement policy when she tried to recover the cost of tickets booked before her 10-year-old daughter's accidental death. Becky Cable Monroe had booked Air Canada flights as part of a surprise trip for her daughter after the child tragically died in an accident. She tried to get a refund under Air Canada's bereavement policy. The carrier ultimately refunded the child's ticket, but Cable Monroe spent months trying to get her own unused ticket refunded, or at least an explanation if her ticket wasn't eligible. The airline issued the refund after a Canadian broadcaster contacts them, and Air Canada apologized, acknowledging that its staff hadn't handled the situation correctly. But a consumer rights expert slammed the apology as an excuse for incompetence. Speaking of which, Spirit Airlines apologized to the American public at a last-minute bankruptcy hearing this week, just days after its shutdown. The budget-friendly airline shut down with immediate effect a week ago Saturday, affecting thousands of passengers who became stranded and nearly as many employees. An attorney for the former airline took the stand in front of the bankruptcy judge to discuss the hardship it encountered that led to its shutdown, like a dramatic rise in fuel prices resulting from the thing. The fuel mega spike, said the attorney, was projected to add hundreds of millions of dollars to the airline's liquidity needs for the year. How are your liquidity needs, by the way? The attorney also spoke about the breakdown of negotiations between the airline and the Trump administration that almost made the impossible possible. Thank you, said the attorney, and sorry to the American public. The Humane Society for Tacoma and Pierce County in Washington is apologizing and reviewing its protocols for taking animals to public events after a dog the agency was trying to have adopted at the Tacoma City Marathon killed an attendee's beloved pet. The tragedy led to public outcry online and people demanding answers from the agency. A Humane Society spokesperson said that dog responsible was previously adopted out by the agency, then returned to the Humane Society's care beginning of this month, 2 days before the incident. The society said that after the attack, Dallas, the dog that did the attack, was identified as dangerous and euthanized. The Humane Society, in a statement posted to social media, wrote it is, quote, deeply sorry for the harm caused, unquote, that it is in contact with the affected family and staff to provide support, and that it is taking responsibility. It also added it is addressing any deficiencies in its processes, oversight, or safeguards, adding, quote, the safety of the animals entrusted to us and the broader community must come first. And in this instance, we did not meet that standard, unquote. Here's when you don't see every day. Donald Trump, you've heard of him, is owning up to a major mistake he's made over the years. Misspelling his wife's name on social media. While speaking at an event over the weekend that honored mothers of United States military service members, it's Mother's Day after all, Trump touched on his misspellings, including the infamous 2018 incident that was highly criticized online. The felon-in-chief explained that the mistakes weren't intentional, but a result of autocorrect on his phone and, quote, working quickly. They've spell correct and word correct on these crazy machines that we use to put out truths or used to be called tweets. And every time I wrote Melania, it would correct to Melanie, he said. He added, and I'd say Melania's fantastic and happy Mother's Day, Melania, or a great First Lady Melania, but it would spell correct and word correct to Melanie. And sometimes I wouldn't proofread it, and I'd say, and I would get just absolutely decimated, unquote. No, he doesn't know what that word means either. The president further claimed he wasn't familiar with autocorrect, adding, I didn't know about this little feature. He also said that people other than him had called his wife Melanie multiple times. I had to explain it to you this way. I stood up here to explain it to you. I apologize. Unquote, Trump. Seemingly addressing Melania, who was in the room. And Valerie Bertinelli let her enthusiasm get the best of her several times during a live appearance on the Today Show. This past Thursday, the 66-year-old actress visited the morning show to promote her new Lifetime movie, Love Again, and ended up accidentally cursing twice live on the air. Began when Bertinelli was talking about her character in the film, who serves as a caregiver for her husband with early onset Alzheimer's. Quote, she's just trying to hold it together. I just identified with her wholeheartedly, where I'm one of those people who, no matter what I'm going through, I will put that happy face on so I don't bring my S to other, ooh, sorry, bring my stuff to other people, unquote. She apologized for the impromptu cursing, saying to the co-hosts, I'm so terrible, I'm so sorry. Jenna Bush Hager, one of the hosts, said, we're just chatting with girlfriends, it comes out, unquote. Later in the interview, Bertinelli discussed her hesitancy to date at this stage of her life, saying, quote, I am so independent and I can do anything I want, so leave me the F alone. Oops, that's the second one, Jenna Bush Hager noted, as Bertinelli looked shocked. Jeez Louise, I'll never be invited back again, she said. I'm sorry. God, what is wrong with me? She then declared, you know what? It's the 66-year-old disease where you just don't care what comes out of your mouth. I apologize to everybody out there. I'm sorry. I'm sorry. And those are the apologies of the week. Copyrighted feature of this broadcast. Ladies and gentlemen.
3: Looks like must close.
0: Well, you know, there's this trial going on. Elon Musk of XAI, as well as X and SpaceX and Rated X, I guess, and Sam Altman of OpenAI jousting in court because Elon claims that Sam Altman violated his pledge to keep OpenAI a nonprofit. Anyway, Altman testified this week that Elon supported the transformation of the artificial intelligence startup into a for-profit company, but Musk wanted full control, in part, to help him raise $80 billion for a pet project of his. Testimony by Greg Brockman came in the second week of the trial. It could determine the future of OpenAI, which, as you know, sparked a widespread craze over generative AI, launching its chatbot way back in 2022. OpenAI, said Brockman, plans to spend $50 billion on compute, as they say, or computing, as we say, this year. Musk accused OpenAI chief executive Sam Altman of conning him into giving $38 million to the nonprofit, only to see it abandon its charitable goals and become a for-profit company to enrich themselves, that is to say, Altman and Brockman. He's seeking $150 billion in damages to be paid to the nonprofit and for Altman and Brockman to be removed from their leadership roles in OpenAI. Brockman said that in 2017, Musk had wanted OpenAI to change its corporate structure because it was too hard for a nonprofit to raise the amount of money OpenAI required to build advanced models. He said Musk made clear he wanted to become the leader of the company if that happened. The only other candidate was Altman. Brockman described a particularly intense meeting in which Musk said he deserved a majority stake in OpenAI because of his business experience. He said he intended to use that stake, the $80 billion, to build a self-sustaining city on Mars. Quote, Brockman, he said he needed $80 billion to create a city on Mars. In the end, he needed full control. Brockman added, Musk said he would decide when to relinquish full control, I guess, when he finds a nice place on Mars.

And finally, this week, ladies and gentlemen, some news of a crypto winner. Coinbase plans to cut 14% of its workforce to capitalize on AI advances. The chief executive vowed to rebuild the crypto exchange as, quote, an intelligence with humans around the edge aligning it. He said companies including Coinbase had reached an inflection point at which failing to adopt AI was its biggest risk. The parent company of Donald Trump's Truth Social platform, one of the president's preferred communications channels, lost nearly $406 million in the first 3 months of this year. They generated a little over $870,000 in revenue, according to financial findings seen by The Guardian. Most of the losses stem from $3.5 billion in Bitcoin buys the company made last year when the cryptocurrency was surging in value, and the company announced plans to establish a Bitcoin treasury. However, the crypto asset's value has dropped by about a third since then. Even for Trump, it's a crypto winter.

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5: 1 in 10 Americans suffers from a rare disease, which means that you probably know at least one person who has one. 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ABL is an inherited illness caused by a defect in one of my genes. 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
6: 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Today's program is Psychs with Mics with Dr. Wilma Quinica, clinical psychologist, and yours truly, Dr. Jim Cole, also a psychologist.
7: Hi, Dr. Cole. It's good to be here.
6: Yes, and today I am interested in hearing what you have to say about substance abuse treatment and early recovery skills. Is that right?
7: Yes, that's right. But before we continue, I'd like to remind our listener that this is not psychotherapy. This is psychoeducational purposes only. So if you have anything that you want to go deeper or want to explore, if you have this issue, please reach out. There is help, and substance abuse treatment is possible for people to get help from.
6: Okay, that's always good to remind people.
7: Yeah.
6: It really does make a difference.
7: Yes.
6: Being with someone face-to-face, sharing yourself, developing that relationship.
7: Yes.
6: And reading a book or listening to a broadcast.
7: Right, right.
6: It's the relationship that makes the difference.
7: Absolutely.
6: Speaking about that, I think it'd be useful for our listeners to get to know a little bit more about you, Dr. Quinica.
7: Sure.
6: For example, tell us about how long you've been working as a psychologist, and how long have you been working in this field of substance abuse?
7: Before I become a clinical psychologist, I was work as a substance abuse counselor first. That was my background. I actually worked for 20 years in substance abuse. It's actually a little over 20 years for substance abuse treatment. And as a clinical psychologist, I got licensed in 2018. So going on almost 7 years now. I cannot believe it.
6: Dr. Quinica, why did you choose the field of clinical psychology? And maybe even more specifically, what led you to be drawn toward dealing with people struggling with substance abuse?
7: So I always interested in psychology since I was teenagers, because I was doing some ministry for teenagers, mental health, and helping teenagers as a peer counselor from my church when I was growing up. And when I graduated from UCLA with my bachelor, I got my first job was actually working at substance abuse treatment, one of the methadone clinic in Ventura County. And when I started working with this population, I thought, wow, I really need to go get my doctorate degree, because a lot of these people actually have trauma, have a lot of unresolved childhood trauma. And I speak for myself, my experience or my knowledge just with a bachelor degree in psychology was not enough to qualify me as a counselor that can work with trauma. We want to be careful because when you work in trauma treatment, you are only equipped working with the basic, like how you can help people to stop using, basic skill, Dr. Cole, but you're not qualified necessarily to work with trauma. So that's why I decided I had to go to get my doctoral level or at least master's degree, right? In order for you to qualify working with a mental health, because a lot of times people with substance abuse issues, they also have unresolved or unaddressed, untreated mental health problems. And you need to treat them both. The research shows you need to treat them both, the addiction and the mental health, because oftentimes people self-medicate their mental health issues by using substances.
6: I see. Oh, that sounds like a challenge for someone going through the developmental phase of their profession, focusing on both mastering the psychological issues and the substance abuse issues.
7: Mm-hmm. Yeah, but I love it. I fall in love with this field. It's fascinating to me. When the more I learn, the more I read, it's like, wow, this is so fascinating. And I think that's why for me, it doesn't feel like a job. This is my passion. So
6: I see.
7: Yeah.
6: Well, that should be a very motivating experience for you when you sit down with your patients and work with them.
7: Yes, yes.
6: Your passion.
7: I'm very passionate. I love what I do, and I think my patient can tell that this isn't a job for me. This is like calling. So because I'm passionate about this field, it makes me always want to continue, right? Continuing education, going for conferences, reading, research. So you're more equipped.
6: So it's more than a job.
7: Yes,
6: really,
7: it is more than
6: like
7: a job.
6: It's like a mission for you.
7: It is maybe a mission for me. But mission possible, not mission impossible.
6: Oh, I
7: okay,
6: like that.
7: Mission possible.
6: And do you want to say any more about your training in substance abuse, or do you think you covered that?
7: No, I think I covered that. Yeah.
6: Okay. All right. So our topic is substance abuse treatment, early recovery skills, and. You hear so much about the concept of triggers.
7: Yeah.
6: Can you explain that to our listeners?
7: Yes, sure. So this is what I want to us to address. A lot of times people don't know the triggers, and this is specifically for working on early recovery skills, okay? So what I tell my patient is that you cannot think of a solution if you don't really know of your problems. What is the problem, right? So we need to be able to identify our triggers first, and triggers is anything that make you want to use drugs or drink, anything that set you off, okay? And there are two types of triggers.
6: I see.
7: So the first one is external triggers, and the second one is internal triggers. So the word says it, Dr. Cole, external triggers are basically people, places, things, time of the day, like 5 o'clock, happy hour, right? Or weekend, or Friday night. Those are external triggers. And one of the things that I like people to reflect on, make a list of what are some of the people, places, things, time of the day that you are always drinking, you're always wanting to use drugs. It's like almost, and then always and almost always. And then things that are people, places, and things that never that never make you want to drink or use, and almost never. So you want to know your red flags situation, right? Certain people. So, you know, you can imagine if you hear the voice of your drug dealer, that can be triggering.
6: Yeah, that could be.
7: Right? Or if you pass a liquor store where you always get your alcohol, that could be triggering, right?
6: Yes.
7: Certain exit, freeway exit, if that's leading you to the drug dealer home or your buddies, right? Those are places.
6: Yes, that makes sense. Or seeing your drinking buddy.
7: Oh, drinking buddies down the street. Yeah, yeah.
6: Getting invited to his house for a little bit of party.
7: Right, or music. Music that.
6: Oh, yeah.
7: For party.
6: That's a good point. Music is very moving.
7: Right. And maybe movies. If you know, certain movies have like a cocaine, alcohol, heavy use scenery.
6: Yeah.
7: That can trigger you. Or Super Bowl advertisement.
6: It seems to me that there are certain rituals in our culture that foster excessive use of alcohol or maybe even drugs.
7: Yeah, like what come to your mind? Like barbecue, maybe?
6: Sports events,
7: yeah.
6: In fact, if you look at many of the sports events, they're being paid for.
7: Alcohol, right?
6: Yes, by beer companies.
7: Beer companies, yes.
6: Also, activities that are done in the community. Mm. For example, song fests or popular singers who are on display.
7: Mm-hmm.
6: And, you know, you can go to places like the Hollywood Bowl. Yes. And they sell liquor there.
7: Right, concert.
6: Yes, concerts, that's a big one.
7: And also you can smell like marijuana in concert too.
6: That's right.
7: Right, in California it's legal, right? And then if you are in recovery from marijuana, the smell makes you crave.
6: It can be
7: seductive.
6: That's
7: for sure. Oh, yes. Yes. Right. So I think that's pretty clear, right? Like what you say, a lot of things that in our community, I think we need to be very mindful, especially for people who are in recovery, to know those events, those places, those times of the day.
6: Dr. Kunike, in our conversation before we sat down for the presentation, you mentioned with regard to external triggers, red versus green. Can you tell me what that means?
7: Yes. So red is like red flags. So you need to know these red flags. Red flags is like this is the people, places, time, things that you are always using or always drinking. Those are your red flags.
6: So avoid it. Like a stop sign.
7: Yeah, but I'll talk more about that later, Dr. Cole, for like the more coping strategies because I want to go over for the internal triggers first. But also I want to talk about the green one. So the green is like a safe. These are safe people. So think about like red light, green light, right?
6: Okay.
7: So
6: yes.
7: so green is like these people, these places, these things, this time of the day are safe. Because you never want to drink, never use drugs in those type of places or when you are hanging out with that people.
6: Like your grandma.
7: Like your grandma, yes. Nice, warm grandma, right? Very kind grandma. Yeah, not the grandma that makes you want to drink because there are some people who have grandma that are like, oh, my God, after I meet her, I want to drink. It's true, though.
6: Or so. Maybe when you're babysitting and you really have a sense of commitment to the child and feel responsible.
7: I would hope so.
6: Yeah, I would too.
7: I would hope so, but they're not always the case, you know. Yeah, I would hope so. Yeah.
6: So did you want to say something about internal triggers?
7: Yes. So the internal triggers are emotion, basically, right? So they are positive emotion and negative emotion. And some people don't expect that. That what I mean by that is that positive emotion is like celebration, right? Or you closing a big deal, or you got promotion. A lot of times people drink, right, to celebrate. Or birthday celebration, or when you got promotion. People usually give gifts. Oh, congratulations for your promotion. Oh, I brought you like a very nice, expensive bottle of whatever. And so a lot of times people, for some people, that celebration, promotion, become a triggers.
6: I see.
7: Then, because the question is, how do you celebrate now? Right?
6: Makes sense.
7: So that's something that they need to think about. How do you celebrate now without alcohol? The negative, so I want to talk a little bit more about negative emotion, Dr. Cole. So negative emotion is anger is very common, boredom, loneliness, feeling tired. So so I have this acronym, Dr. Cole, HALT, H-A-L-T. I don't know if you have heard of that acronym. Hungry, angry, lonely, and tired.
6: Oh, that's useful to keep in mind.
7: Yeah, HALT, right? But I want to go a little bit deeper here. The hungry is not necessarily physical hunger.
6: Mm-hmm.
7: But are you hungry for connection?
6: Yes.
7: Approval, acceptance.
6: Mm, good.
7: Connection, right? Some people are longing for that.
6: Mm-hmm.
7: So we want to go deeper. What are you hungry of? Now, anger. Anger is a very difficult emotion for many people, but people need in early recovery, they need to learn how to differentiate the difference between feeling angry and then the action they do when they are angry, because they are different, right?
6: Yes.
7: One is an emotion, one is an action. The expression of anger has the consequences, right? So sometimes people don't understand that, oh, are you saying that I'm not supposed to be angry? No, that's not what I'm saying. Anger can be an information for us. Maybe our boundary is being violated.
6: Mm-hmm.
7: So it's there to protect us, right? So this is very important to distinguish that feeling anger is okay, but what you do with your anger that has the consequences, either it can get you in trouble, or you can maybe use anger as to a source of motivation. It's what you do with your anger. It's not necessarily not allowing you not to feel angry.
6: I see. So it sounds like it presents us with a choice, and we need to be conscious of when we have the anger, because it's a powerful motivator.
7: Right,
6: It can motivate us to do things that we may regret, or may motivate us to be maybe more assertive.
7: Right, yes, or more or motivated. Right?
6: Yes.
7: I also want to emphasize this. Emotion is actually energy. Energy in motion. And we cannot destroy energy. So a lot of times we're like, so what do I do if I have this feeling? And I say, well, you cannot destroy that feeling. You need to work through that feeling. And this is where the therapy can help them, teaching them skills. And I will go over it. The coping strategies, how to deal with the negative emotion. External trigger, Dr. Cole, if you see it, is easier. It's easy. I'm not saying it's easy. It's easier to cope with external trigger.
6: Yeah.
7: Because you just avoid those places, right?
6: And we become accustomed to different ways of feelings and seeing things. So it may become the norm.
7: Mm.
6: And since we're familiar with it and we're more comfortable experiencing, we may let it control us.
7: Yeah, and the external triggers is like, it's easier because you need to have a plan, right? You can plan like, okay, don't go to that places, go with that people.
6: Yes,
7: but
6: makes sense.
7: But internal emotion, it's not as easy because you need to work on emotional regulation skill.
6: I see. Okay. So before we get into coping strategies about those internal triggers, I want to remind our listeners that you are listening to KPPQ LP Ventura at 104.1 on your dial. Today our guest, Dr. Quinica, a specialist in treating substance abuse. Well, are you ready to go on to some coping strategies to deal with internal triggers?
7: Yes, and before I go there, I want to remind people that when we are exploring this type of stuff, and also my clients, it's important for us to have an attitude of being curious about what set us up, right? What set them up to have this urge, the craving, being curious, being compassionate with yourself, especially you are in the early stage of recovery. And being courageous because this isn't an easy thing to do. I mean, substance abuse is very challenging for a lot of people to recover from, right? But it's not impossible. I want to make sure I'm hopeful. I'm inspired. I see people recover, Dr. Cole. And then they have this long term of recovery. So it's important for people to cultivate this attitude first, being curious about what set you off, because so then you can think about the solution. Because if you're not being curious, you're close-minded. It's hard for you to think about or to find out what make you want to use.
6: You know, I like that because it has a flavor of non-judgmentalness.
7: Absolutely, non-judgmental. Mm-hmm.
6: And observing yourself,
7: right,
6: like you may another person without criticism. And that empowers you then to move forward without having excessive weight of, oh, what's wrong with me? Or I'm a bad person for doing this and I'll never get any better.
7: Mm-hmm. Yeah, it's very important for people to cultivate that compassion. And also understand that addiction is a brain disease. There is also a theory that says that addiction is a nervous system disorder. So it's not moral issue, even though a lot of people may have or may see substance use as bad people or people with no value, no moral. That's not true. This is really changing your brain and your nervous system, and people self-medicate their, you know, anxiety or depression, right, or their mood by using substances as a coping. And many of them says, yeah, it works until it doesn't work.
6: That's a good observation. That's probably why people get lost in it, because it does
7: work.
6: Feel better.
7: Mm-hmm.
6: It does temporarily allay some uncomfortable feelings, fears, anxieties, self-depreciation. But there's a big payment.
7: Yeah, yeah.
6: It comes with that.
7: Yes, and a lot of painful consequences, right?
6: Yeah.
7: So now the coping skill for the emotional, for internal triggers. So first of all, like I said earlier, emotion is an energy in motion, and we cannot destroy emotion. So one of the things that we need to be mindful of is name it to tame it. Name our emotion first to understand what is happening, what is, and this is required mindfulness, to notice what feeling am I having right now, because the solution for boredom is different than the solution for anxiety, right? If you feel angry, what are some of the things you can do when you're angry is different than when you are feeling
6: bored. That makes sense. Sure.
7: So this is the word from Dr. Dan Siegel. You know that. You know his work. So I encourage people to create a space, a safe space every day in early recovery to really learn how to sit 5 minutes, doesn't have to be a lot, with themselves and naming their emotion. What am I feeling this morning? And this is really teaching them also a window of tolerance to sit with their feeling and emotion and the thought, because a lot of people that I see, they cannot sit still. They don't want to sit. They want to be always busy. And this is a trauma response, Dr. Cole. So I want to spend a little time here. In my 20 years working in substance abuse treatment, I have not met anyone yet that don't have a trauma and struggle with addiction. So like I said earlier, a lot of times people use substances to self-medicate. So there are 4 F of the trauma responses: fight, flight, freeze, and fawn. The fight is that irritability, anger. The flight is overdoing things, overthinking.
6: I see.
7: Perfectionism. They have to be perfect.
6: Yes.
7: Right? The freeze is the depression.
6: Oh, I can see how depression does freeze us.
7: It's a trauma responses. And people who are depressed usually use cocaine. And then they drink alcohol to coming back, right? People who have this irritability and anxiety, they like to drink alcohol because, or taking benzo, right? Or heroin or pain pill because it makes them feel more relaxed or calm down. Now, the fawn is difficulty setting boundary, always people-pleasing, appeasing, right? Those are fawning. This is some of the trauma response. Maybe for the next episode, we can talk about like how these four Fs develop. Right, so it's important for us to know like how, what emotion come up, and creating safe space. So because a lot of times when people have trauma responses, they cannot sit still. They just want to always do things because they are not used to learn dealing with the feeling, with the emotion. So I asked them to first create a safe space, learn maybe 5 minutes to name your emotion. There is an app, Dr. Cole, that people can help, that can help people understanding or naming, getting to know their emotion. It's called How We Feel. And there are a series of questions. The app will help you and guide you.
6: I see.
7: To get to know your emotion. And
6: that's very useful because a lot of times we have difficulty identifying just what it is we feel.
7: Yeah, yes, exactly. So many people like, I don't know, I just feel not good. But what is not good?
6: Can you give us a reference for that app?
7: Yeah.
6: Is it online or where
7: No, you can just download it.
6: Oh, do you know the name of it?
7: Yeah, How We Feel.
6: That's how we feel. Okay. Mm-hmm. And we would just go online and search that?
7: No, you go to Apple Store on your phone.
6: Okay.
7: Mm-hmm. And you just download it. And then you just type How We Feel, download it, and there you go. And they will ask you questions.
6: Okay.
7: So that's one, name it to tame it. And another thing is, again, we want to think about our emotion not as an enemy. You know what I mean?
6: No, I don't. What does that mean?
7: So oftentimes when people experience unpleasant emotion, uncomfortable feeling, they want to suppress it. They want to avoid it. They don't want to feel it.
6: Yes.
7: So they see it, or they see emotion as an enemy.
6: Yes.
7: Okay? So I like to help people to reframe that emotion is not enemy. It's actually a data, source of information.
6: Yeah, that's how I see it.
7: Right? So people like to know data, right? Even bad data is data. It can help you. Numbers doesn't lie. Clients, who are like in the sales business people, I said, don't you want to know, like, you know, what's the number telling you? That's data, right? So it helps you.
6: Well, I'm thinking of my car. The light goes on telling me that I don't have enough air in my tires.
7: There you go. Then you need to do something, right?
6: Yes, that's very useful data.
7: Actually, not so good data. It helps us to take action.
6: Yes.
7: For protection.
6: Directs us.
7: Yeah, it directs us. So same thing with emotion. So when you have a bad feeling, understand what is that feeling.
6: I see.
7: And where does it come from?
6: I see. Sounds like some very good advice. Very good direction. As opposed to avoiding it or self administering a substance to avoid it.
7: Mm-hmm. Right, because you cannot avoid it.
6: Yeah.
7: Right? Only dead people have no feeling.
6: So we're going to avoid self-medicating. Instead, when the feeling comes, we're going to look at it, investigate, what is this telling us?
7: Right. And then so let's do on self-regulation rather than self-medicating, right? Self-regulating.
6: What's the difference between the two?
7: Well, self-medicating is like if you don't feel something good, then you medicating with like substances.
6: Okay.
7: But so it's not safe.
6: Okay.
7: Right? Self-medicating tend to not safe, and it's only temporary, like a Band-Aid. Because if you're anxious and you drink, well, when you come back from when you sober up, the anxiety is still there and maybe other big problems come up, right? But self-regulating, it takes more conscious effort. The keyword, conscious effort. It's not automatic. It takes conscious effort. And that is building emotional regulation skill. It takes time. And it's not magic. And, you know, I tell people, like, some of the dependency, psychological dependent, is that when people feel something not good, they use substances. And, of course, they have this immediate relief, right? That instant gratification. So, but in real world, things don't work that way.
6: Usually not.
7: Right? So then I really help them trying to practice mindfulness, that they need to be patient with the process, with the

0: Is it kind to yourself? If you have something that you're struggling with, okay, ask yourself, what does my body need right now? With mind, body, and spirit. Maybe my body needs water. Maybe I haven't eaten, so that's why I'm moody. Right? Maybe I didn't get sleep. That's why I'm so tired. So maybe I need to take a nap because my body is exhausted. Maybe I need to take a walk to clear my mind. Right? Maybe I need to do some exercise to release this tension, this anxiety. So that's the key. You want to ask yourself a question by practicing this, this mindfulness. That what do I need right now? My body, my mind, my emotional, and my spiritual needs right now. And again, it has to be safe, healthy, and kind to yourself. Now, I want to say more a little bit about this mindfulness. Dr. Martin Seligman, he is a founding of positive psychology,
1: Yes, he
0: right?
1: wrote about optimism.
0: Oh, yes, about optimism, right? So a lot of times when people are experiencing this negative emotion, they have these three P's. So he says that people usually engage in the three P's. The first P is personalization, meaning people take things personally. If there is an event
1: Yes.
0: happen,
1: Yeah, that's
0: they
1: very common.
0: it's very common, right? People start telling themselves a story, the narrative. And they take it personally. The second thing is pervasiveness. So pervasiveness is people, if they have this feeling, oh, I'm not good enough, oh, I'm not good enough in everything. It's like pervasive,
1: Oh, yeah.
0: which is not true. Most of the
1: Yes.
0: time, it's not true. There is some
1: Yeah,
0: area
1: for
0: that people
1: sure.
0: who are
1: For
0: doing really
1: sure.
0: well, right? So this is require mindfulness, right? Being mindful about the stories you're telling yourself. And the last P is permanent. Permanent means like, oh, this feeling is permanent. That's not true.
1: Always going to occur. I'm stuck with it. I'm doomed.
0: Right? And it's not true. Feeling comes and goes, right?
1: Do.
0: They do. So giving the client psychoeducation about these three P's when we are struggling, Dr. Well, I found it very empowering.
1: Oh, that is a powerful consciousness to have, so we don't get stuck and we get lost in
0: Right?
1: a powerful negative emotion.
0: Yeah. And I tell them, don't believe everything you think.
1: I like that one. That's a good one.
0: It's true. You know what? There is a book about that. Don't believe everything you think. And you need to be very mindful about your thinking and your thought content and process. What gets us in trouble, what I see too, in my work with my clients, is not the thought that gets us in trouble. It's the thinking about the thought.
1: I see.
0: That personalization,
1: Where we go with it,
0: pervasiveness.
1: where we take it, how we apply it.
0: Yeah, but also like the pervasiveness, the
1: Yes.
0: personalization, and then, oh, this is forever. I'm doomed, like what you say, permanent, which is not true, right? So, do you have any questions about that, Dr. Cole?
1: No.
0: The coping strategy for
1: Just
0: before I
1: want to
0: continue.
1: remind our listeners, you're listening to KPPQ LP here in Ventura at 104.1 on your dial. FM. You're listening to Psych with Mikes. Today, our presenter guest, Dr. Wilma Quinica, talking about treatment of addiction. And we're now focusing on the different coping strategies to deal with the internal triggers or emotional regulation skills.
0: Yes. So the next coping strategies is breath work. So as you know, when we are feeling tense and we have if we feel overwhelmed, we usually don't breathe. We hold our breath.
1: Yes. Yeah.
0: Right? But what do we know about holding breath? It's like we don't have enough oxygen to our brain
1: We
0: to
1: wouldn't.
0: think, right? We can't think
1: Yeah.
0: because the part of the brain is shut down at the time when we were
1: Yeah.
0: feeling overwhelmed, all
1: Yeah.
0: right? You know the term amygdala hijack. Our brain actually hijacking when we are being exposed to certain triggers of the trauma. Our amygdala hijack our thinking brain. So our thinking brain shut down. Therefore, we take action that we didn't think about the consequences.
1: And not so smart.
0: No, it's not because the smart part of the brain is not

0: working at the time. And then people will say, yeah, what was I thinking? And I said, no, you were not thinking, because it's really your brain was shut down at that moment, right? So the breath work, I teach them several breath work.
1: Oh, I see.
0: And this is more experiential too. And I found that everybody has a different preferences.
1: That's good to know. So everyone needs to discover what works for them in terms of their breathing pattern.
0: Yes. And this is why it's not cookie cutter.
1: I see.
0: Right? So one of the breath work, this is very simple, is box breathing.
1: What is that?
0: So 4 breath in, inhale slowly, feel your belly rise. So I tell my client to put the hands on your belly button to help you gauge that you deep breath and slow, right? You don't want to do it too fast. So feel the air goes in through your nostril, feel slowly your belly rise, hold it for 4 seconds, and then you slowly exhale for 4, and then you wait 4 seconds before you take another inhale. So think of like a square, like a box, square box, right? So take your time being focusing on that nostril, the inhaling, holding, exhaling, holding, inhaling. And that can really calm down a lot of people. And maybe you take 5-10 minutes, take as much time as you need until you feel like you are more regulated. And it also helps people to stop ruminating on the negative stuff, because right now we are focusing on our breath.
1: Let's see if I follow that. Are you saying it's 4 steps?
0: No. Well, it depends what you mean by step. So take a slow, deep breath, 4 breaths.
1: That'd be 1.
0: Hold.
1: 2.
0: Yeah. Exhale.
1: 3.
0: Hold.
1: Oh, so yeah, that's what I was thinking.
0: 4. Okay.
1: The 4 steps are inhale, hold, exhale,
0: hold, inhale.
1: Okay, and each of them is for the same period of time.
0: Yes.
1: Four. Oh, okay, I'm going to try that. I haven't come across that.
0: Okay.
1: But I'm going to try that.
0: You can try that. Okay. Now, this is my favorite. My favorite is 5-5-10.
1: Well, what is that?
0: So 5-5-10 is take a deep breath for 5 seconds.
1: Okay.
0: Hold for 5 seconds.
1: Okay.
0: Your exhale is double.
1: Okay.
0: So you exhale for 10.
1: Yeah.
0: And you want to picture yourself going down on elevator from level 10, slowly going down to level 0. And it allows your body to actually feel the tension and stress leave your body as you exhale.
1: I see.
0: So what is important is not the inhale, Dr. Cole, it's the exhale.
1: I get it. Letting go.
0: Letting go.
1: You're letting go of your breath.
0: Yeah.
1: Letting go of the stress, the tension.
0: Yes. And from the evolutionary perspective, when our ancestor was chased by lion, we don't hold breath, right? We didn't hold breath. You run as fast as you could. You couldn't breathe slowly.
1: No meditation.
0: No. So isn't that like an adaptive skill if you think about it right now? If we are holding breath, it's like, oh my God, we are in danger.
1: Yeah, that's right. It is left over from that experience.
0: It's like an adaptive strength. I've been threatened.
1: Yes.
0: I'm in danger, not safe, right? But it's not lion now, but maybe it's an angry boss.
1: I'm just thinking the same. Maybe it's our boss.
0: Right? But so when you take a conscious effort focusing on your breath work, you're actually letting your brain know and your body know you're safe. That's why you can take a slow breath.
1: That's a great conceptualization.
0: Oh, thank you.
1: I really like that, of talking to ourself, saying this is an expression. This is not only an expression.
0: No.
1: It's an experience.
0: Experience that you're safe.
1: Of feeling safe.
0: Feeling safe.
1: Oh, yes. I like that.
0: Isn't that letting your brain and body know that you are actually not under threat, that you are safe, because that's why you can take this slow, deep breath.
1: And you know what might also be useful in that experience, that exercise? Say those words.
0: Yes.
1: I am safe.
0: Yes. Actually, I use the word loving kindness phrases. May I be safe.
1: Oh, okay. Loving. Oh, yes. May I be safe. Okay.
0: May I be healthy.
1: I see.
0: May I be kind to myself. Mm-hmm. May I be peaceful, or may I find peace.
1: Okay. Very useful. So do you use that with the box breathing, with the 5-5-10?
0: You can. Because some people, like 4-4-4 box, Some people like 5-5-10. That is 5-6-7-2. So there is several, actually, breath work. But I think that for people to find what works for them, what I found is that people like to either do the box breathing or the 5-5-10. It depends on their lung capacity to exhale.
1: I see.
0: For people with some breathing issue or lung problem, I think the 5-5-10 can be very challenging because it's longer exhale. So the 4-4-4 is easier. That's what I found. So I think that's the point is take a breath, right? We tell kids, if the kids are upset, didn't we say take a deep breath?
1: Yeah. And that exhalation is just an experience of letting go.
0: Letting go, please. Yeah. I do it a lot during traffic time.
1: You do?
0: I do.
1: That's a smart time to do it.
0: Yeah, when you're stuck in traffic.
1: Mm-hmm.
0: It calms down your body.
1: So you're not letting the environment or the situation determine your reality or your consciousness?
0: No.
1: What you're doing is taking control and applying these skills.
0: Mm-hmm.
1: You're creating your experience.
0: Yes.
1: I like that, Dr. Guenica.
0: Yes, and that's the key, regulating our nervous system.
1: Yes, yes, I see that.
0: Okay, next one, journaling. There is a saying, Dr. Cole, have you heard of this? This is a question for you. If you want to learn about the world, you read books. If you want to learn about yourself, you write.
1: That makes sense. I hadn't thought of that, but I can see how that would produce that experience.
0: Yeah, because people don't really sit with the thought, again, like what I said earlier, right?
1: Yeah.
0: So journaling is actually processing your thought and feeling, right? And also transferring your thought and feeling in the piece of paper in the safe space. And then you can tear them. You can burn them. Just be careful. Don't burn when there is fire. Wind. You know, but the thing is, it's important for our emotion, our thought to be transferred, to be transformed and transferred, process.
1: You know, I think there's something special about journaling because, one, we're putting time aside for ourselves, which we often don't do.
0: Right.
1: Second, we're putting ourselves in a state where we can let our conscious mind and our unconscious mind to come to the surface and express our thoughts and feelings.
0: Mm-hmm.
1: So I personally do not find that an easy thing to do because I'm kind of wired to be moving and acting and a little bit high strung in my temperament. But what I have found is some surprising results from putting this time aside and doing some journal writing.
0: Mm-hmm. Have you had any experience where you journal, you put away, you forgot about it, and then you come back and read it? You're like, what?
1: Yes, I certainly have.
0: It's like, did I really write that?
1: Who is this guy? Sure, I have.
0: Yeah.
1: See, it's amazing how our consciousness changes.
0: Exactly.
1: From moment to moment, we're aware of some things.
0: Right.
1: And what this does is enables us to access it.
0: Yes. Documentation of our process, right?
1: Yeah.
0: So I had that experience too, Dr. Cole. And then I was like, what? You know, but then it's a giving us a way to reflect on our journey. Maybe now I'm changing. Our consciousness change.
1: Well, sure we do.
0: We do, right? So what I ask my client is to really journal what is really upsetting them at the time. And that journal, let's bring that journal to session. We're going to dissect this journal, right? What I mean by dissecting is, remember, what gets us in trouble is not the thought, but is it thinking about the thought.
1: Mm-hmm.
0: So we want to use cognitive behavioral therapy to challenge when we do those journaling, writing. It's a free-form writing, right? So there is no censor, just to express. And then during the therapy, so they read it. And then many of my clients are like, yeah, wow, what was I thinking? I didn't know I thought like that, you know? And then so we're going to work with, like, can we restructure those thought that happened during that journaling? At that moment, the brain, again, is like very, you know, emotional, right? But then now things are calming down. It's client is more regulated. So let's process. Is there a way to reframe what your feeling at that moment? Is there a different alternative to look at what happened now that your brain is, you know, more calmer? So this journal, it's not just a journal. It's actually allowing you to really see what happened in your thought process.
1: So it's an objective experience, not one we're going to be judging ourselves. Now, I had not heard about using journaling in that way. Mm-hmm. So I'm wondering if you could give me and our audience an example of how you might, I think you used the word to reframe something that comes up in our journaling.
0: Yes.
1: Can you give a specific example?
0: Yes. An example is, what's wrong with me?
1: Then
0: let's reframe it.
1: Okay.
0: What happened to me? Did you notice a difference?
1: Oh. Yes, I do see a small difference there. Yeah, that's a major reframe.
0: Right.
1: And I think a lot of times we do get caught up in what's wrong with me.
0: Yeah.
1: Depreciate ourselves.
0: Yes.
1: Yeah.
0: But when you say, what happened to me at that moment?
1: Okay. Do you have any other examples of reframing for this experience of journaling?
0: Yes. So again, during the journaling, the brain, the thinking brain will usually shut down and they are really just processing like their emotions.
1: Yeah.
0: But then we use the 3 P's. So I ask them, is this 3 P, the personalization, pervasiveness, and permanent, happen during that moment when you were having this difficult emotion? And oftentimes it does. So they take things personally. That's why they're so upset.
1: I see.
0: Then they see this as permanent.
1: I see. So what we're doing is using these 3 P's as a yardstick.
0: Yeah, it's kind of like
1: to measure. Am I doing illogical thinking here?
0: Or maybe not.
1: Am I jumping to conclusions?
0: You jumped the gun.
1: Overcritical?
0: Yeah, shaming yourself.
1: Am I demeaning myself by saying, well, this is just the way I am. I'm going to be this way no matter what I try.
0: Right.
1: I'm stuck.
0: This is the story of my life.
1: Yeah.
0: Yeah, poor me. The story of my life. I'm stuck, right? So that's why journaling can be a very powerful tool if you know how to do it, use it.
1: You know, I've never heard of using the journaling in this way. I really like the way you are suggesting that we apply this.
0: Thank you.
1: Very good skill. Very rich skill.
0: Oh, thank you.
1: Yeah, you're welcome.
0: Thank you.
1: So, listeners, just to remind you, you're listening to Psych with Mikes today with Dr. Quinica at KPPQLP Ventura at 104.1 on your dial.
0: Okay.
1: So, Dr. Quinica has been telling us some coping strategies to deal with internal triggers. In other words, the emotions and how to regulate them. What else would you suggest, Dr. Quinica?
0: So this one, the next one, is a lot of people hate it, but it's such an underestimated anti-anxiety and antidepressant, which is exercise. So physical activities is commonly used, right? Or it's commonly suggested or recommended, right, to release stress. This is the thing. You need to find the type of exercise that you love. Because if you don't love it, you hated it, you will not do it.
1: Yeah.
0: Right? And what I like to suggest is taking a walk, 20 minutes, just to remove yourself from dark room, for example, right? Get some sun, fresh air. It really can actually change your mood by when you start walking, right? And do you know that EMDR was invented by Francine Shapiro, was actually doing during her walk in the park?
1: I did not know that. I didn't know that she was having that experience.
0: Yeah, so she had the book, The Walk in the Park, and she practiced mindfulness. So she noticed when she's walking, she take, you know, steps slowly, left and right, eye movement, and then thinking about something that upset her, and then she felt better.
1: I see.
0: And not knowing, like, why, you know? I mean, things are the same. But it's just really taking your body, your mind will follow, right?
1: Yes.
0: That's what the AA say. So if you feel depressed and you're stuck in your room and you don't do anything, you will feel more depressed.
1: You know what is interesting about this in terms of the mind-body connection? What I've been reading lately is one of the most beneficial activities that we can engage in as either early adults or later adults is walking.
0: Yeah. It is.
1: So it looks like it's not only benefiting us physically, that was the article I was reading, but also it's benefiting us psychologically.
0: Yes. Let me give you an example for that, because this is I asked my client to do this too. This is not just walking. Mindful walking.
1: Oh, what is that?
0: Mindful walking is really taking a step, one step at a time, but cultivating gratitude. Mindfulness about, wow, I can move my body without the pain.
1: Oh, yeah.
0: Appreciation.
1: Oh, you know, when we get up into our 80s, that's probably going to be something that we will be addressing.
0: Yeah.
1: Because, well, our bodies just don't last forever.
0: Right.
1: So having that consciousness really makes a difference.
0: Yes.
1: Especially for those of us over 50.
0: Yes. So being very mindful about how our body can move without pain.
1: Yes.
0: Cultivating the gratitude that we can walk.
1: Yeah.
0: Right? Mm-hmm. And this actually can shift the mind, Dr. Cole, when you're feeling depressed, but now you really learn by using your body. Do the movement first. Like I said, bring your body, your mind will follow. And then you cultivate that, wow, I'm actually grateful that I can walk with the blue sky, right? California, Ventura County is beautiful. And I have no pain when I'm walking. And I have my toes. And, cultivate your body, the function of your body. I believe that, I know this. I read this. I know I practice this. When there is a gratitude in your mind, Dr. Cole, anxiety, depression cannot rent being the same space in your head. Anxiety, depression cannot coexist when we practice gratitude.
1: I see.
0: So when you do these physical activities, even body weight lifting, right? If you do yoga, whatever it is that you love, but really being intentional that, wow, I'm very grateful that I have a body that I can move without pain.
1: Yes.
0: You see how that can actually move, shift your emotions?
1: Yes. I like your emphasis on gratitude. Mm-hmm. Related to this physical activity. And it reminds me of a fellow psychologist, Steve, who used to be in our office together.
0: Yes, yes.
1: He told me that recently he's been exploring having 10-minute periods on a daily basis of just focusing on his appreciations in life, what he's grateful for. And he said doing this over and over again on a regular basis has become so intense. Sometimes he breaks down crying out of appreciation for his life.
0: Beautiful. So it sounds like he's creating a new neural pathway.
1: Oh, it does sound like he's
0: creating
1: something in his brain.
0: In the brain, yes, creating a neural pathway, a new one.
1: So what this shows is the potential that we have to make a difference in our life and to construct our experience rather than being the recipients of external forces.
0: Right. So we are the master.
1: Yes. We're taking the reins in our hands.
0: We are creator of our own life and journey, right? And that is very powerful.
1: Very.
0: And then really detaching from what happens outside of you, because it's up to you how it's going to affect you or not.
1: You know, so many times we hear our peers, family members, referring to something they see on the news or something going on in the community, and how that affects them, as opposed to saying, okay, these are events going on. Now, what is it that I can have a sense of appreciation for instead of letting these events around me determining how I feel or what I'm thinking? So these are good suggestions that you are listing in terms of coping strategies, not only for substance abuse, but just for having a quality life.
0: For mental health in general.
1: Yes.
0: Because like I said, a lot of people who struggle with substance use, they have unresolved or unaddressed mental health issues.
1: Yes.
0: Right? So the next one is listening to soothing music, music that associated with positive feelings or happy memories. Do you have a song that this song that when you listen to it brings you to when you were like in college or high school or childhood and happy time, peace, or just joy? Do you have that kind of song?
1: Oh, I have several of them. One of them is, which I'll recommend, is Concierto de Aranjuez, which is a German story about a couple who were at the age where they would have children and their experience in having a child. Mm-hmm. Very moving, very powerful.
0: Mm. So, and what feeling came up, Dr. Cole, when you think of that song?
1: Intensity, just the expansiveness of considering the beauty of participating in creating life and joining with our Creator and having that capacity.
0: Wow, it sounds like a big feeling.
1: Oh man, it's
0: like expansive but good.
1: Every time I play it, another one that I really like, the very movie, is from the play. It was very popular in the early 2000s. The fellow with the mask.
0: The fellow with the mask.
1: Gee, I can't remember the name of it now. Phantom of the Opera.
0: Phantom of the Opera.
1: Oh,
0: yeah.
1: Those are very moving. Once again, the importance of connection.
0: Yeah.
1: Feeling that you have a loved one who you can love and who loves you back.
0: Isn't that giving you a feeling of love and peace gratitude?
1: It opens doors.
0: Yeah. See? You see, like when you start thinking and just thinking, right? You're not even listening to it right now. Didn't you feel something right now?
1: Oh, yeah, sure I do.
0: See? The power of memories, right?
1: Yeah.
0: So this is the point. So when I explain to them, make a list. Make a list of song playlists on your phone. You know, that when you are in the bed space, listening to all these songs, give yourself like this time to just listen. Listen, and you know, music is frequency. And Einstein once, a long time ago, I think he mentioned the future of medicine is in frequency.
1: Hmm. I wonder what he meant by that.
0: I think that for me, the way I take it is that, I mean, our body, emotion actually has a different frequency, vibration. And we are atom, right? Made of atom. And so certain emotion, Dr. Ho, I think there is a study that when people have like an emotion, certain emotion actually, the vibration higher frequency, like joy, gratitude is higher vibration and frequency versus angry and despair is a low frequency. So music also can shift your emotion, your feeling. Because it's frequency,
1: definitely.
0: Right? So I would suggest that finding or making a list that you know intentional that when you listen to this song, music, it really shifted your mood and your energy and your memories to something that is more happy, content, hope, joy. You know, each music has a different, maybe bring a different type of feelings. And we can use that to help us regulate.
1: It's all about us taking control of our awareness. As Daniel Siegel said in his book called of that same name, Awareness.
0: Yeah.
1: And of creating our reality.
0: Mm-hmm.
1: As opposed to letting external experiences, other people, or even our mood determine. Mm-hmm. We're taking our power.
0: Mm-hmm.
1: This is what you're talking about.
0: Mm-hmm. Yeah, we are empowering ourselves. So we don't have enough time. I think there is still more lists that we can talk about for next episode, right, Dr. Cole? Well, I think we are running out of time.
1: Yeah, I think that rather than going through the next six items, it looks like, why don't we just continue this in our next broadcast?
0: Yeah.
1: Mm-hmm. And in the meantime, you may have some additional thoughts on some of these other factors that you've already covered that you want to emphasize.
0: Okay. So one more thing I want to emphasize about journaling, right? Like you said, like how do you reframe and use journaling in reframing? This is when people have a bad experience in life, losing game, losing the deal, business, whatever, losing a job, not losing a job, but not getting a job that they want. I think one of the things that the journal can help you to is to really help you see what the lesson need to be learned. So I don't believe that you lose. I told my son, you either win or you learn. You don't lose. So you learn what is it that you need to learn so the next time the skill that you can learn, you can acquire. So the bad experience doesn't go by just being bad experience, but there is a hidden lesson. But again, this is really up to our mindset. And we cannot really process that when we are in the journaling alone. So really, this is to help you process your negative feelings and the thought, the thinking process. Bring it to session. Discuss it with your therapist. You know, I mean, that's what I use, journal.
1: It's a great idea. Or your peers.
0: Yeah, your peers.
1: You can go to your friend. You can come to me and say, look what I journal. Let's talk about it.
0: Yeah. Although you want to be careful with your peers, though. You got to be trustworthy.
1: Oh, yes.
0: Somebody that is a safe person.
1: Well, Dr. Guenica, I appreciate the many pearls of wisdom that you shared with us.
0: Oh, thank you.
1: In terms of strategies to deal with substance abuse. And the beauty of it is that many of the things you talk about can be applied to other challenges in life.
0: I hope so, yeah.
1: Listeners, please remember that you have been listening to KPPQ LP in Ventura at 104.1 on your dial. And we will be meeting with Dr. Guenica again to finish up the list of coping strategies to deal especially with internal triggers of emotional regulation. Thank you, Dr. Guenica, for taking the time to share this information with us. Very informative, very practical, very useful.
0: Thank you.
1: And I look forward to talking to you again soon.
0: Until next time, stay healthy and safe.
1: Okay.
0: Bye.
1: Bye.
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5: I'm Laura. And this is Laura Flanders and Friends. Welcome.
11: We have all of this attack on the working people and the poor people in our country just so we can have more money for the billionaires. That is totally wrong.
12: We want people to be on our team. We want people to be touched in a way that says, I want to be that neighbor. I want to be that helper. I want to be that person who sees something and does something instead of reacts with fear.
11: This whole lie that we're attacking people because they're criminals, it's just a lie, and it's just straight outright racism, straight outright fascism.
13: If you haven't seen it yet, you may soon. The theater artist behind a series of election year shorts imagining life under Project 2025 is out with a new short video, this time imagining community resistance to an ICE raid. It's being released this month by People for the American Way and will be all over social media. A few weeks ago, I had a chance to talk with the writer and director behind the film, Ellen Gavin, as well as one of the women who appears in it, the now 95-year-old activist extraordinaire Dolores Huerta, co-founder of the United Farm Workers and founder and president of the Dolores Huerta Foundation. That conversation just ahead. But first, here's the first national broadcast of The People United.
14: ¿Qué me dijo, hijo?
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17: And yours?
18: I did 3 tours of Afghanistan. Marine, Special Ops. You feel me?
8: It says here you're born in Jalisco.
9: I was naturalized after my stint. And what's up with y'all? Weekend warriors for the National Guard?
8: I ask the questions.
9: Dios.
8: Oh, so you do know Spanish. How can I live in Mexico? You know you can be denaturalized? Show me your tats.
14: California Grizzly.
18: Gang tattoo.
19: A text alert goes out to the community that ICE is at the home of a neighbor.
14: Calm down, man. Stop.
20: She lived here 40 years. This is insane.
19: ICE agents start to handcuff the family's elder grandmother and other family members.
14: Relax your hands, senora.
8: Joaquin Sanchez, you're coming with us. Would you like to be detained with norteños or sudeños? Red or blue?
21: Pops, don't answer that. It's a trick.
22: We're only red, white, and blue here.
19: A group of concerned citizens responding to the alert gather at the family's front door to question the ICE agents.
23: You got a warrant signed by a judge? Let's see it.
8: National emergency. No warrant required.
23: That's exactly what they said to me when they interned me in the desert hellhole in 1942. It's un-American.
22: I survived Palau. Rule 916 of the military code. You are not obliged to follow an illegal order.
24: All right, men, you're all done here.
9: Let's go.
11: Needs to protect their neighbor.

0: That was The People United, a new short video being released by People for the American Way. I had a chance to sit down with the writer and director behind the film, producer Ellen Gavin, as well as one of the participants, Dolores Huerta, a few weeks ago in Ellen's New York home. Huerta is co-founder of the United Farm Workers and founder and president of the Dolores Huerta Foundation. This is not their first collaboration, but it may be the most urgent. I started by asking, why narrative? With so much agitprop out there, why did they take this particular imaginative, creative approach?
1: Well, you know, I've been doing theater for 25, 30 years, and I'm a writer, and I also was having events in my life that were formulating what I wanted to do. A friend of mine had a construction project in her house, and the foreman actually... they were moving a glass shower curtain, a shower door, and they were arrested by ICE, and that glass shattered to the ground. And they heard that on the phone. That was their warning that this is what was going on. I recently, you know, have been thinking a lot about Japanese internment and how that was happening now is reflective of that. And my own father was a World War II veteran, and so I kind of put him in the story as well, because we're asking these young women and men from across the country to do something that we've never had done before, which is to turn on the American people. And so the whole notion that we could actually come up with some resistance that is in the form of civil disobedience and protecting each other just moved me to think about, okay, can we put something together that will touch people? And, you know, I called Dolores, and she is so amazing and committed. I'm coming. So it's a group effort.
0: And you, Dolores?
2: Well, we're in a very critical moment in our country, in the United States of America, where we see that fascism has moved in to our country, and that it's taking place, and that it's being carried out. In Bakersfield, California, which was the first place where I live that these ICE raids happened, they arrested 90 people. Only one person had any kind of a criminal record. And we don't know what that is. It could have been that they crossed the border without documents, a petty theft, a traffic ticket, who knows. But this whole criminalization of the Latino community is horrific. It's horrific. And the brutality with which they are treating the immigrants right now, creating such chaos and fear and the devastation of the economy in the Latino community. People are terrified. They're afraid to go out. And, you know, these are decent people. They talk about criminals, but the people that they're arresting are farm workers. They're nannies, people that take care of our children, you know, people that work in construction and hotels, you know, doing the service work that keeps our country safe and clean, you know, and fed. So this whole lie that people, that we're attacking people because they're criminals, it's just a lie, and it's just straight outright racism, straight outright fascism.
0: Dolores, you just used the word fascism. Why now? Why does that word apply to this situation now, in your view? You've been through decades of hard times.
2: Well, because this is what is happening right now, when people have their rights are being taken away from them completely, that people are being put into detention centers. Way back in the 50s, when they had Operation Wetback, as they called it, you know, people were being repatriated to the countries that they came from. They were not being put in prisons. And you have all of these prisons that are being opened up now, where they have, what, $41 billion or more, $47 billion, that has been actually appropriated just to arrest people and to detain them and to open up more prisons. This is absolutely crazy. So we have all of this attack on the working people and the poor people in our country, and just so we can have more money for the billionaires. That is totally wrong. And if that isn't fascism, I don't know what that looks like.
0: So many of us of our generation, I'm in my 60s, remember the Great Boycott. We remember the campaigns of our youth because they had a certain kind of resonance that was different from just an argument. How would you put your finger on that difference? Do you remember the Great Boycott, Ellen?
1: Of course I do. I remember looking at grapes in a store was like looking at illicit drugs or something. I don't think I had a grape for
0: decades.
1: But here's the thing, and I'm hoping this is what we can do and contribute a little bit, is we want people to be on our team. We want people to be touched in a way that says, I want to be that neighbor. I want to be that helper. I want to be that person who sees something and does something instead of reacts with fear. When they say that fear is contagious and then they say courage is contagious, I want to be on that team. And I think that's what we had with Dolores and the grape boycott, which was, I want to be on that team. I don't want to be on the team that is supporting this inequity and this ugliness and this hatred. So this is what we're trying to do in our small way. So again, we're asking people, what kind of an American are you?
3: Yeah.
1: I want to be that kind of American.
2: A lot of people are still saying, what can I do? What can I do? Of course, one of the things that we say to people, the one thing, major thing we have to do is we have to get out there and register to vote and vote in California. But the other thing, too, is not to be afraid to go out there and protest and march and stand by, you know, stand by and do pretty much what the video tells us to do. Don't be afraid. Get out there and protect people that are being arrested and detained.
1: We're all connected. And the thing that really, I mean, bothers me so much is that I felt like we came out of the pandemic. We were having an economic surge. We were having an economic surge. And we were finally maybe able to address some of these crucial problems. We have some really innovative stuff happening with unhoused people. We have, you know, expanding health care. All those things were on the move. And then this retrenchment. And we just have to say absolutely no. We say no, and we're going to get in the streets until we overcome this.
4: Speak to people who really do feel afraid. And I think we've all been in this, none of us as long as you, Dolores. If you can join with others, there is a strength that comes. But getting into that connection is the challenge. And I think that's what the People United video is getting at.
5: This is Laura Flanders and friends. Today, we're exploring the creative part of creative resistance and considering a new short video being distributed by People for the American Way and the Dolores Huerta Foundation. Laura is speaking with lifelong activists and old friends, Ellen Gavin, who wrote and produced the piece, and Dolores Huerta, who appears in it. Coming up, Laura asks how people move from fear to courage. And Dolores shares timeless tactics from her decades in the movement, including the power of music and theater to inspire people to stand up for one another and fight for justice. You can watch this episode and see the People United film short on Standing Up to ICE at lauraflanders.org. That's also where we invite you to subscribe to our newsletter, where you'll receive information on all of our web exclusives, including the podcast of the inspiring full uncut conversation with Dolores Huerta and Ellen Gavin. The discussion continues, but first here's Funk for Peace by Fort Knox 5 featuring Mustafa Akbar from their album Radio Free DC, courtesy of Fort Knox Recordings.

0: In your experience as a longtime organizer, how do you get someone from being scared in their room to being outside smiling behind you in a demonstration or at a lobbying day at, on Capitol Hill?
1: Well, I think the pandemic taught us one thing, that we have to protect each other, that we have to cooperate, we have to take actions to protect each other. And so that is the lesson that we have to, that is in front of us right now. And I like to say, imagine had we been in Nazi Germany in the 30s or the 40s, okay? What would we have done to protect Anne Frank? We would have gone out of our way to do anything that we could. Well, this is the situation that we're in right now. And we are seeing the beginnings of it. And we know it's going to get worse. So we have to step up and not be afraid. And it does take a little bit of courage, you know. But when we see what we're facing, when we see that our constitutional rights are being wiped away. It's you know, I like to say, people, you know, we had the War of Independence, where in our country people fought and died so that we could have our own country, that we could elect our own representatives. And then we had the Civil War, which, by the way, I have a great-grandfather that was in the Civil War on the Union side, right? You know, we were fighting to get away from slavery, you know. And so we had these two great wars. We had World War II, when millions of people died during that war, again, so that we would not have fascism, so we would have democracy. Hey, it's our turn now. Yeah. It's our turn now, and, you know, we don't have to carry a gun. None of us supposedly will not have to go out there and die for this, but we have to take action.
0: You say that, and you have this big beaming smile on your face. And I think also of your slogan, Si se puede, that positive vision of what it is like to be in movement is another thing you're conveying in the video.
2: In the video, there are four women, and I didn't even realize until after it was made, over 90.
0: Wow.
2: The Holocaust survivor, the Japanese internment survivor, the woman who's being victimized, Mexicana, and Dolores. Four women who turn the whole situation around, who provide information, know your rights. People have lived this and know and can see what's coming and can say we're doing something about it.
0: Coming back to you, Dolores, it wasn't as if, and you've mentioned this, it wasn't as if the early days of your organizing were not violent days.
1: Mm-hmm. That's
0: the violence
1: true.
0: Against you was real.
1: Yeah, we had the five people killed in the farm workers movement, you know. The first one was a young Jewish girl, Nan Friedman from Boston. The second one was a Muslim, Najida Fala. And then we had three other farm workers that were Catholics that were killed. We all fasted for 3 days after one of our martyrs were killed. And as you know, Caesar fasted for 25 days and then 36 days. But we always wanted to respond with nonviolence. And that's what we have to do now. Because the other side, they want us to respond with violence. If we can respond with nonviolence, because they would like to have martial law for the whole country, for the whole United States of America. So we've really got to have a lot of discipline now. And in spite of the anger or the fear that we feel, we've got to respond with nonviolence. Let's follow the lessons of Gandhi, who liberated India with nonviolence, okay? Dr. Martin Luther King Jr. and Cesar Chavez, okay? Dorothy Day, another one. Let's respond with nonviolence. This is a way that we can win.
0: Another tactic that you used in the fields in those early days that I think of in the context of our discussion today about empathy and narrative was theater, the Teatro del Campesino with Luis Valdez. What was the role that played, and what was that for people that don't know?
1: Well, culture is so important. The songs, the theater, the comedy, to keep our spirits alive so that we do not, we were not drawn into despair. We don't want to do that, or people feel helpless if there's nothing that we can do. One thing about theater, it not only teaches us, it keeps us alive, it energizes us, it gives us that inspiration that we need to keep on going.
0: You brought people with flatbed trucks into the fields to perform, yeah?
1: Yeah, yes. In fact, that's even happening now in Los Angeles. Some of the groups that are like Oso Motley, they're actually going into the fields with the music where the farm workers have a lot of fear right now. They're actually just going into the fields on flatbed trucks and playing for the workers.
2: You know, you want to touch people's hearts.
0: Yeah.
2: And I think touching people's hearts in a community setting, you know, I mean, I love live theater because you're in a room and you're having a virtually religious experience with people.
1: Absolutely.
2: But I think also this short format, I mean, there's not a person I have shown this to that doesn't have a tear in their eye when Dolores is leading everyone in singing and chanting. And that's the spirit that we need to nurture. So there is a way that if you are putting your fears and your aspirations out ahead of time, you know, that you can ring a bell of warning or ask people to mobilize. And I mean, I forget what there's a number, which is when with fascism, where you get to, I think
0: they say 3%. Once 3% of the population has participated in some kind of direct action
2: in the street, and we need 3% of the people in the street now. And so that's I think the direction to go in. And I am losing patience for people that can't figure out what to do. Get on the Google machine and find the demonstration in your neighborhood, or find the group in your neighborhood. Or I have friends in LA who are driving and buying groceries for people who are afraid to leave their home.
0: Yeah.
2: Or taking children to school because their parents are afraid to take them to school. I mean, this is terrible, and we can all find a way to push back against it.
0: Your advice, Dolores, to people that don't have your long organizing experience and may have in their own families or in their workplaces people who are participating in something that maybe doesn't feel right to them. Maybe they signed up to be part of ICE in this new effort to recruit people with offering them great bonuses, and they don't have a lot of other options in their lives. Or maybe they've just always voted Republican and they're always going to vote Republican. Or maybe they've been told that Trump really will eventually bring their economy back. How do you break people out of that way of thinking? How do we get people out of their silos?
1: Well, I think we have to have a lot of patience. And the one thing we do not want to start hating people that are not on our side, so to speak, you know, and having that patience with them. And let's talk to them. And we may think, well, they're not paying attention or they're not listening. But the thing is, you're planting that seed of justice into their minds, okay? And it may take a little while for that seed to germinate and to actually bloom, you know, so that they will see what's actually going on. And the other thing is the people that are not yet active, we've got to get them to participate in some way, form or the other. And so each one of us should see ourselves as a recruiter.
0: Yeah.
1: And recruit two or three people that you know, ask them to recruit two or three people that they know.
0: And this is some of the work that the Dolores Huerta Foundation is doing.
1: Yes, exactly. And we do it, you know, house by house, going, knocking on doors, doing house meetings, and doing human billboarding. We're going to be up there holding signs out there in the street, passing, you know, thousands of leaflets out there in the street, at grocery stores, at churches, any place where people gather. You know, just do all of that outreach, mobilization that needs to be done.
0: Well, I'm going to ask the two of you the question that I ask all of our guests before we close, which is, what do you think is the story the future will tell of this moment? I don't know, looking forward 25, 50, 100 years. Ellen, what do you think people will say about us now?
2: I think what has happened here is that the kind of ugly underbelly of the country has been completely exposed and in concentrated form. It's terrible. Because if they win, we're over. But it's also an opportunity. And I really see it as once it's been exposed, we can just shine the sunlight on it. We can get our act together. We can own up to it. We have to look at the history of racism in this country, which is the foundational aspect of fascism, is racism. We have to deal with it. We have to own it. We have to understand it. We have to teach it. But I really believe we're going to come out the other end of much better country. I think I feel like I can see it. And I think it could happen pretty quickly. Yet we could dip our toes into fascism and say, we don't like it. We're out of here. We're not doing this again. I mean, there's hard work to do to make it hold. But if we just go back to democratic principles and fairness and equality, we can get there. And I just truly believe this. And we just might look back on it and say, wow, that was a close call. But we get out of it because we mobilized.
0: What do you think, Dolores?
1: Well, I agree with Ellen, and I think we'll look back into history. During the Depression, and people that didn't have work, it was a really bad time in the United States of America. But after the Depression, what did we get? We got welfare programs. We got labor unions had the right to organize. We got Social Security. And then we had what happened during World War II. And again, coming out of that, you know, we had really good things that came out of, after World War II. And so we see the good things come out of bad things that happened. So the civil rights movement in the 70s, and where we got the women's movement, the LGBTQ movement, you know, the Chicano movement, the environmental movement, all came out of this. And now we know what we need in our country. We are the richest country in the world. And I like to say, again, I'm going to repeat it, as I said at the very beginning, we know that we will never have peace in the world until feminists take power. And when I say feminists, that's not just the women. That includes men who are feminists.
0: And what does feminism mean to you?
1: It means people that believe in justice, people that believe that we are all equal, so to speak, you know. And what I mean by that, I mean no racism, no sexism, no homophobia. I take all the hatred out of society. And again, when I talk about feminists, what do we believe in? We believe in justice, number one. We believe in cooperation, not competition. We believe in sharing. You know, if we could think of a world where we actually are able to use our resources to help each other out, you know, and instead of competition, that we share what we have, then I think it takes away a lot of the antagonism that we have, a lot of the hatred. Let's share what we have. Let's not just compete.
0: Thank you, too. Really, what a pleasure to talk with you. Si se puede. The people united.
1: Thank you.
2: Thank you.
0: It's one of the most rousing calls to conscience to come out of the 20th century. I'm thinking of Martin Niemöller's First They Came for the Communists. You know how it goes. It begins, first they came for the communists, but I didn't speak out because I wasn't a communist. And it ends, and then they came for me, and there was no one left to speak out. It's a powerful statement, and you'll see it on T-shirts and posters and placards at demonstrations. But when you actually look at our history, it's not just that good people didn't speak out. It's that many of us actually threw others of us under the bus. When the press and the pundits and the politicians and the courts came for the communists and the queers and the feminists and the abortion providers and the teachers of critical race theory, many didn't just stay silent. They actively participated in creating suspicion around all those folks. And that's how we got to where we've come. In a moment in which Donald Trump is trying to vilify Antifa, an entity that he thinks exists but really doesn't, and puts us in the position of having to say, are we or are we not anti-fascists? Is he going to succeed in making anti-fascist suspect? Or when someone comes for the anti-fascists, are we going to see people say, you looking for anti-fascists? You're looking for Antifa? Antifa is us. That's my question for today, and we'll be looking for the answers. You can get my full uncut conversation with Dolores Huerta and Ellen Gavin, and there is a lot in it, through subscribing to our free podcast. All the information's at the website. Thanks for joining us. Till the next time. For Laura Flanders and friends, I'm Laura. 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
2: It's time now for your good news for a good planet. The energy fish. Traditional hydropower relies heavily on massive dams that are often devastating to the environment. The Bavarian company Energy Miner has designed a system that generates clean power directly from river currents. Their energy fish is an underwater turbine that floats silently beneath the surface and features slow spinning rotors that harness the river current. It requires minimal maintenance and can be monitored remotely. Swarms of up to 100 units can be deployed together to provide reliable, clean energy without disrupting river ecosystems. It's also made from recyclable materials, and a single unit can power up to 5 homes. It operates continuously, 24/7, regardless of weather. Using only the top meter of water depth, these floating turbines do not alter river landscapes, and they are safe for marine life. After successful testing in Munich, where a prototype has been feeding power to the grid for over a year, Energy Miner is preparing to deploy this technology across Germany's 4,000 rivers. The potential impact extends to rural and developing regions lacking traditional power infrastructure. As we seek solutions to combat climate change, the Energy Fish demonstrates how innovative design could make rivers the next frontier in clean energy production. And this is Mandy from GoodNewsGoodPlanet.com.

0: 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Michael Parenti, Voting in the USA, How the Vote Was Won and Lost. If the right to vote is taken as a measure of a vibrant democracy, the United States came off to a bad start. Michael Parenti says that the most interesting list from the period of 1787 is the rather long one of people who were not allowed to vote, and he names all of them. Parenti is one of the nation's leading progressive political analysts. After receiving his PhD in political science from Yale, he has taught at colleges and universities in the U.S. and abroad. This is part one of his one-hour lecture recorded at the Pleasant Hill Library in Contra Costa, California.
1: The talk is about the struggle to vote. And we never really talk about that. We just think about voting, get out the vote, be a good citizen and vote. But in fact, voting was not something that was handed to the people on a platter. They had to struggle and fight for it. This country did not begin as a popular democracy. There was a remarkable event that took place. It's probably unique in history, where the country was actually founded, where people came together, men of wealth, came together from the various states, and they formulated a document called the Constitution and all that. But far more interesting even than the Constitution was the Constitutional Convention. And what was remarkable was there was one of the delegates to the convention wrote down verbatim what these people were discussing. And George Washington got up and he said, let's not fashion a document just or for the idea of pleasing the people. It's interesting. And they all thought they were talking in strictest of confidentiality, and they were, because the Independence Hall where they met in Philadelphia was sealed off. And this was in the summer of 1787, hot summer, and they kept all the windows closed. It must have been suffocating. So as not to be overheard by people outside, you always got to say, what do you got to hide when you can't go public with it? Well, this one delegate wrote it all down, and he wouldn't publish it for 50 years until after everybody was dead. I think he was one of the last. He was James Madison, who became the fourth president.

0: the United States. And speaking confidentially to each other, they said things like, the people are not to be trusted. The people are dangerous. Only men of wealth and substance can be trusted with the responsibility of government. The people are fickle and dangerous, and they're a threat to our property. The function of government is to protect those who have property. Property, property, property. And they meant wealth. By property, they meant wealth. This was in an age when most of the wealth, not all of it, but a lot of your wealth was in realty. It was in what we today call, we call that property. When we say property, we mean only two things, property, land and such, or personal possession, you know, that's my property, that book or that jacket or something. But there was also a lot of capital wealth. There was a very rich merchant class and banking class, but they almost all of them speculated. So their concern, they formulated this thing not to include the people, but to exclude. And they fashioned a constitution that had almost no vote in it. The president wasn't elected by the people. He was elected by an electoral college, still is, as you know, through bitter experience, that was to meet in the respective states, and that would be made up of these men of substance who would then deliberate months after they've been elected by the people, and then months after the people had elected them, they would deliberate and they would decide who was going to be the president. So there was this filter thing. It was supposed to operate as a real filter. The people were like just simply an advisory group, you see. There was that. They had courts, but the judges served for life, and they were not elected by anybody. They were appointed by the president and confirmed by the Senate. They had a Senate. It was not popularly elected. It was elected by the various state legislatures in those days. That's been changed. That was amended. The only thing they had left was, so they had these three, executive, judiciary, legislative, broken into two branches that could check each other with staggered terms. The whole thing is a whole set of checks and locks and vetoes. Finally, they get to the House of Representatives. And just before that, James Wilson of Philadelphia got up and he said, I'm getting sick and tired of hearing about property and protecting wealth, protecting the rich from the poor and all that. I think government should be here for the elevation of humankind. And everybody said, yeah, that's right, okay, right. And they went on rigging up this Constitution. When they got to the House of Representatives, two members of this delegation got up and said, look, if we're going to get this Constitution ratified and accepted, if this thing's going to be effective, you got to leave a piece of the action for the people. They didn't exactly use terms like a piece of the action. That came more later with the crap games in New York. But that was George Mason of Virginia, after whom George Mason University is named, and Benjamin Franklin of Pennsylvania. They both said, and Franklin made the point, he said, you know, the common soldiers served well and faithfully in the Revolution and all that, and you have to trust the people to some degree. And Madison wrote in Federalist Paper number 10, it's a remarkable document, I've never seen any bourgeois leader with such economy of language lay it out and say what government is really about. Government is about how to, he said, this is the problem here, how to get enough legitimacy for this government without making it too responsive to popular demand, but giving it the aura, give it the impression of being serving the popular people. How to make it a republic without making it too much of a republic, in other words. And then he has a phrase in there, he says, the most common and durable source of faction, and by faction he meant party, he meant class divisions. Every time he said faction, you could put the word class if you want. The most common and durable source of faction is the various and unequal distribution of property. Those who have and those who have not have forever been at odds. And it goes on. I haven't read that stuff in years. I've written about it, actually. The 8th edition of Democracy for the Few has all that in it, one of the chapters. So the country didn't begin as a popular democracy. In fact, it was fashioned by men who feared democracy, denounced democracy. Elbridge Gerry said, democracy is a plague of history. Democracy is something we don't want. Roger Sherman, democracy is something to be feared. It's an excess. It's the meat of demagogues and blah, blah, blah, and all that stuff. Now, who voted for this House of Representatives and for these state legislatures? I can make it easy, or actually go a long way around to tell you who voted, the really long way around to tell you who voted by telling you who did not vote. That takes more time. All the women in society did not vote. All Native American indigenous peoples with whom we that misnamed Indians did not vote and could not vote. All people of African descent could not vote, whether they were slaves or freedmen. And there was 250,000 freedmen in the North and 250,000 freedmen in the South who were freed or gotten their freedom manumitted from their slave holders and such. But they still couldn't vote. Very rare. Maybe some little communities in Massachusetts, some guy whose family came over in slavery and 1680 or something, and was freed. Maybe he could have voted. I won't vouch. But just about all, most of them couldn't vote. All indentured servants could not vote because they really weren't citizens. They were indentured. And they were whites. They were Caucasians or near Caucasians or such who had to work off slavery like 5 years, 10 years, 15 years or something. And then they were allowed out, you know, and they became ordinary citizens. So that left only white males who could vote. No, most white males could not vote either because you needed to have some kind of property. As the gentleman pointed out, most of the propertyless white males, it varied from state to state. In some states it was as low as 10%, as you said, or even less. In other states, like Pennsylvania, where the property qualifications were a little less severe, it might have been 30% or so or more. Two centuries of struggle brought real gains in extending the franchise, and much of American history is this history of just getting the vote, getting the right to vote. Working class agitations in the 1820s and 1830s really developed. You know, the factory system was coming in, and suddenly there was a new class. They weren't artisans, they weren't small farmers, they were these people who literally made or worked just with their hands. And they were called, these workers, we call them workers today, they were called manufacturers. And you get it from the Latin, manus factum, making with the hands. So the bosses not only expropriated their labor, but eventually expropriated their name too. Now when we say manufacturers, we mean the owners. These manufacturers, they were also known as the mechanic class. They fought, and they were developing in substantial numbers, just as the Founding Fathers predicted, by the way, in Philadelphia. They said, we're going to get populations that are really going to accumulate in the cities. We're going to get a lot of people who don't have any property, any small farms in this. Because manufacturing was already starting by 1780. Alexander Hamilton already had child labor going and was praising it and went into factories and said, isn't this wonderful, these little children, working class, children of the poor. And he said, it teaches them diligence and applying themselves, and they know how to move nimbly, and they work and this and that. Of course, he's getting rich off their labor, so he finds nothing but virtue in their exploitation. So the qualifications for white males were pretty much eliminated by 1830 and so. And this also enabled the election of Andrew Jackson. After about a century, 100 years, women won the right to vote. It took a mere 100 years. See the responsive, flexible, democratic system here. 100 years of agitation, and women got the right to vote, as you know, in the 19th Amendment, passed in 1920. Another group of people who are still disfranchised is about 600,000 of them who do not have a vote for the Senate or the House, and I was one of them for about 12 years. Are people who live in the District of Columbia. We have no vote. We have a delegate we can elect to the House of Representatives, and she votes. She can vote in committees and such, but she can't vote on final bills, and we have no representation in the Senate. We had, I mean, I'm not there now. That's why I moved to California, so I could vote and get... No, that's not why. But the 15th Amendment, ratified in 1870, written in the blood of the Civil War, abolished voter discrimination because of race. It took another 100 years for that to materialize, and we're still in the middle of that struggle. In 1944, the Supreme Court ruled that whites-only party primaries were unconstitutional, that a party primary was an election. See, in the South, they had the subterfuge. Well, this isn't elections. It's got nothing to do with elections. It's the primaries, and the party, political party is a private group, and so we don't want any blacks voting in the primary. So, in other words, most legal restrictions, except for the District of Columbia and except for people in prison, and ex-prisoners, most legal restrictions have been removed, but there still are many administrative barriers, and that's what we're facing today. Now, the United States is the only Western democracy that makes it difficult for people to vote. They make it difficult. It's hard to sometimes find out, where the hell do I register? Where do I go? In a country like Sweden, for instance, which has much higher voter participation, the government and other countries like that, governments actively pursue programs to register voters. In the U.S., federal and state officials have a history of making it difficult to register. Registration centers, for instance, with very few exceptions, are open only during working hours. Well, you know what a lot of people do during working hours? They work, and they can't go register. You know, they can't give up a half a day's pay to go and register. Registration centers are often located in rather remote places, or they're frequently changed. Registration forms are often unnecessarily complex. They're sometimes in short supply, poorly distributed, rather sluggishly processed. In states like Georgia and Arizona, voter ID requirements and ID fees really amount to an unconstitutional poll tax. That is, you have to pay something to get an ID card which enables you to register. Well, that's a poll tax. And we fought, that was another restriction that I didn't mention before. There were all sorts of restrictions before this, but I want to get to today. Because you could spend a couple of hours on the whole history of undermining the vote, restricting the vote, suppressing the vote, trying to keep it away and out of the hands of ordinary working and poor people. So the poll tax was abolished, but it comes in through the back door with ID fees and such. All of these things, by the way, are rationalized. You got them going today. The Republican Party has been cooking up. I don't want to say the whole Republican Party is this way, but this Bush reactionary leadership is really very good at finding solutions for things that aren't problems. Like they want to fix Social Security, they want to fix Medicare, they want all sorts of things. And they want to do something about voter fraud. They want to protect us from voter fraud because my vote will be negated out if some fraudulent person votes. The thing about voter fraud, I think in the last 20 years we found about 3 cases of it. You know, I mean, it's really not a problem. It's really not a major problem of the kind that justifies all these different kinds of things. 2-picture IDs, or you've got to spell your name exactly the same on the, if you got a middle initial on your driver's license, but you don't have a middle initial on your voter registration card, you're disqualified. All these kinds of little trip wires that are put up there are not there to protect you from fraud. When the United Auto Workers union members in the 2000 election all took the day off, all the union members took the day off, election day, they operated, they worked, they set up carpools, they got the vote out. They were poll watchers, and they found time to vote themselves. Most workers cannot participate at that level because elections are held on a work day. You know, there's a lot of people who are disfranchised simply because the polls aren't open. I mean, they got to leave in the morning, and they got an hour commute. They come back at night, and in many communities, the polls close by 7 o'clock, and they can't make it, or they're too tired, or whatever. In presidential elections, more than 1 in 5 registered voters don't vote because of long work hours, physical disabilities, parental responsibilities, familial responsibilities, lack of transportation, other things like that. Polling places are often situated in inaccessible locations, or not very readily accessible. In one Texas county, officials closed down all of but 113 polling stations, and black and Latino voter turnout in this county plummeted. It dropped from 2,300 to 300. In parts of Mississippi, a person might have to register both at the town and county courthouses, which means round trip back and forth, about 90 miles of driving to register to vote. So do you want people to vote or don't you? Well, that's obviously making it hard and making it hardest for the people who don't have transportation, don't have means, don't have that kind of time, don't have that kind of mobility. There is a whole literature in political science that says that the reason low-income people don't vote is because they suffer from an underdeveloped sense of civic duty. They haven't developed a sense of civic duty, a sense of civic identification, and that's what it is. If this is so true, then why are so many barriers put up to prevent them from voting? If the problem is that they just are apathetic and they don't really want to vote, then why are you pulling every trick in the book to keep them from voting, you see? In fact, in the 2000 and in the 2004 election, there were remarkable turnouts among low-income African-American, poor white, Latino, Native American, and the like. There is, right here in Northern California, we have something called early voter registrars in some counties. They enable people to vote on the 2 days preceding election day, and this includes many people who would not otherwise have the opportunity. This includes being able to vote on Sunday. Voting should be held over a 3-day period, including 1 or 2 weekend days, as done in some countries that have witnessed beneficial effects in turnout. During the 1980s, under the presidency of Ronald Reagan, administration officials threatened to cut off federal aid to state and local agencies that assisted in voter registration drives. You see, it's very clear that they definitely do not want to get the vote out. Voting rights activists who tried to register people in welfare offices were arrested. In 1986, during the Reagan administration, FBI agents streamed into southern counties. They questioned all sorts of people as to whether or not you really are. They interrogated over 2,000 African Americans about whether their ballots had been fraudulently cast. They found no fraud. Now, isn't that interesting? FBI agents expending, what grounds then did they have to go in? If they found no fraud, what was the potential evidence or instigating evidence that made them go in there? Well, they were just ordered in by the Reagan Justice Department. You know who one of the people in the Justice Department, no, not under Reagan, under Nixon, who cut his teeth on suppressing the black vote, going up on lines and challenging voters on lines to whether or not they really can prove that they were registered and that they really are the person they say they are, and whether or not this ID they have is really legitimate. You know who was one of those people? It was a young lawyer. Who was it?
1: Rehnquist,
0: that's right. You win the prize later. You got to share it with him. But that's right. It was Rehnquist who later became a Chief Justice of the U.S. Supreme Court to preside over the Constitution and what was fair and just and good in America and all that. But you know, that has a chilling effect on voters when the FBI comes to your house and starts challenging you. And the goal is to suppress the vote. And that motivation, I would say, is essentially more political than it is racial. In other words, if these African Americans were voting heavily Republican, they would not have been visited by Reagan Justice Department, and these acts of suppression would not have been happening. In 1992, a Democratic Congress passed a motor voter bill, and that was to increase voter turnout among the elderly, the poor, the infirm, by allowing citizens to register when they renewed their driver's license or applied for Social Security or unemployment benefits, welfare, or disability benefits, that when they went in for those, they could also register to vote. That bill was passed by Congress, and President Bush Sr. vetoed it. Why would an American president veto a bill, kill a bill that helped other Americans to vote? Why? Come on, where's my smart group? Because they were seen as voting the wrong way. That's right. This is a very smart class. I'm really happy. The following year, a bill was passed, and they got it through a Republican filibuster. It was brushed aside in the Senate, and it allowed for registration, but only for motor vehicle departments and one other place, remember? Military recruitment stations. Not for disability, not for Social Security, not unemployment. No, you couldn't register anybody there. That got through, and that got signed by the president. Prison inmates are denied the vote. If you're in prison, you can't vote. There are two states where you can be in prison and you can still vote, because you still have a sovereign right. You're still a citizen of the country. And that's in Maine and Vermont. But by the way, prison inmates are counted as part of the population of the county where the prison is. So when it comes to federal funding, or when it comes to census and voter representation, those 700 prisoners in that area bring in money, federal funds, and maybe whatever the representation is, that it's more likely to get a seat in the House or in the state assembly or whatever else because of that. This is yet another reason why there are all sorts of communities that clamor to have a prison built in their county, because that's going to increase their federal county funding and their representation, even though none of the people in that prison will vote. States vary as to how long you go without your franchise. There's about 4.5 million people in this country who are prohibited from voting because of past criminal records or because they're currently behind bars. 10 states impose lifetime disfranchisement on anyone ever convicted of a felony.
1: That was the first part of a one-hour lecture by Dr. Michael Parenti. Come back for his talk, Voting in the USA, How the Vote Was Won and Lost, when TUC Radio returns. Most of part two is dealing with the ways in which, most recently, votes get rigged and elections stolen. That includes the use in Florida of the loss of the franchise by felons to deny people the vote who were falsely accused. Parenti grew up in a conservative Catholic working-class Italian community in New York City. He's a prolific author and engaging speaker. He serves on the board of judges for Project Censored and is the author of 22 books, among them Democracy for the Few, Super Patriotism, History as Mystery, and most recently, God and His Demons. 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
6: Welcome to the Chronicles of Autism. I am your host, Hannah, and I'm with my mom, Holly.
7: Hello.
6: And so there are many misconceptions and myths surrounding autism and people who are neurodivergent and others with special needs, such as Down syndrome or cerebral palsy, and many individuals who live their lives in a wheelchair. I had some experience with this last summer when I broke my ankle in three places. We realized pretty quickly how the lack of wheelchair access in our townhouse is going to create a huge amount of issues, and there are no laws in Ventura County requiring certain places to be wheelchair accessible. So this made it extremely difficult for me to get to doctor's appointments and just to get into the car to go anywhere, which is why today's guests are extra special. Not only are he and his wife angels in my life, they are angels in so many lives, I am sure they don't even realize how many people they have affected with their generosity and kindness and their cause, Momentum Wheels for Humanity. Mom, why don't you explain a little bit about Momentum Wheels for Humanity?
7: Okay, I will, Hannah. Thank you. I'm going to talk about it, and so are they, but let's see. This is what we got from the website. Wheels for Humanity is a nonprofit organization that provides wheelchairs and mobility aids to people with disabilities in developing countries. The organization was found in 1996 with a mission of enhancing the lives of individuals with physical disabilities by providing them with the mobility devices they need to lead more independent and active lives.
6: Matt Adler is an actor and a voiceover actor. He starred in a movie called North Shore in the 1980s. He was in movies like Teen Wolf, Whitewater Summer, and Dream a Little Dream. He has been married to Laura San Giacomo since 2000. My mom has known him since 1989. He and Laura have done numerous things for the community, to help those with special needs. Thanks for joining us today, Matt.
7: And Laura, and I think we have.
6: Yeah.
7: Hi, guys. How are you this morning?
8: Hi. Very well. Good morning. Thank you for that very lovely introduction.
6: You're welcome. All right. So my first question is, hold on, I have to go to the questions.
7: Oh, you know, I was going to say a little bit about how we got involved with Matt and Laura and how Matt changed your life. So I don't know if you remember this, Matt, but I think we had talked about it before. I used to collect antique suitcases.
8: Mm-hmm.
7: From small to large, and I must have had about 10 of them in my garage. And one day we were at work, Matt and I do something called voiceovers and looping together. And Matt asked if I had a hard sort of antique suitcase. And I said, well, what size? And these were unusual to have. I was collecting them for years. I was going, every time I went to a garage sale, I would buy these antique 1940s, 1950s hard suitcases. And Matt is a woodworker, Hannah, and was going to, was it Maine or?
8: Yeah, I was going to Maine and I had to transport some tools. And I wanted to transport them in a hard, you know, case because there were some, you know, tools, but also just heavy and sharp tools, things like chisels and hand planes and things. And I needed a hard suitcase. And I didn't have one. I had only, like, soft duffel bags. And I didn't know that you collected those. I just offhandedly asked you. And when you were like, what size? I knew I'd asked the right person.
7: Well, you know, things happen serendipitously. Is it serendipity?
6: Yeah.
7: And so Matt came over and looked at all the different sizes suitcase we had. And you were only about three, Hannah.
6: Yeah.
7: And even though I think he had met you a couple times, he actually sat down on the floor and started playing with you and doing some patty cake.
6: Yeah. And that was actually going to be my first question.
8: Yeah.
6: My mom said, apparently I'm too young to remember this, but my mom says that Matt, you are a woodworker and carpenter and that you needed a suitcase, an old fashioned one that was hard on the outside. Is that correct?
8: Yeah.
6: Yes.
8: That is exactly right.
7: So we covered all that now. So now he comes over and he meets you and when he left, he called me from the car and he said, Laura is going to call you tonight when she gets home from work. And I said, oh, okay. And at 9 o'clock, the phone rang, and there was Laura. Laura, are you with us now?
9: Yeah.
7: Hi, Laura. Tears.
9: Hi.
7: Tears are going to come. And you called, and you changed our lives. And you said to call Annie Cox and Erica Barnathan at the Chime Preschool in Northridge and on the campus there of CSUN, which I did promptly the next day. And it changed your life, Hannah, forever and ever. Amazing program. We were able, Laura, to have Annie and Erica on with us last week.
8: Oh, great.
9: Wow, cool.
7: Really cool to be able to talk about all those programs. And how lucky we were, Hannah, to have that kind of kindness in our life and be introduced to some people that really knew, you know, on the campus there of Chime, I'll remind our listeners, they have an entire preschool set up with 10% of the class being special needs. And so therefore they have counselors and they have speech therapy and physical therapy and occupational therapy all on campus with students and incredible teachers. So that is where she spent her first 3 years of life, which really made all the difference. Okay, Hannah, go ahead.
6: All right, my second question is, how did you guys get involved with Chime?
8: You want to take this, Laura, since we only have you for a second?
9: Sure. Mason had a physical therapist when he was 2 years old who had a client who was at the Chime preschool. And she told me that she thought Mason should go there. And so I went to go visit, and it was lovely, of course. But it's a very difficult process to get into the school. You go through a lot of evaluations before you turn three to prepare for a placement for preschool. And I went and looked at all the options available from the LAUSD that the LAUSD offered. And although they were really sweet and great, it wasn't set up in the same way that Chime was set up for full inclusion. Right. And so I had to go to an informal hearing where a psychologist who had observed Mason backed me up that Mason was a delicate walker, and they thought that the non-public school placement of Chime would be beneficial for him. And because it's not private, it's non-public, the funds have to follow the child to the non-public school offering placement. And so I went through that hearing, and it was passed that Mason could go. It's also a lottery by birthday. So luckily, there was nobody who had applied, well, luckily for us, nobody who had applied with a birthday before Mason, or else he would not have gotten in. It's a very complicated process. And because there's so few slots in the class open to kids who happen to have some differences, it's very limited in the amount of spaces offered.
7: Right. And we were really lucky too, because we had gone through the process not knowing. I had an 8-hour IEP that I mm-hmm. did not sign. And so everything was in place. Again, incredible serendipity for Hannah to be able to, I think, get on the wait list was the first thing. And
8: Yeah,
7: and then, changed her life incredibly. I was driving all over town, going to Encino, Simi Valley, Studio City, everywhere for her therapies, and then they were all nicely in one place, which was incredible. And then you guys started the Chime Charter Elementary School, and tell us a little bit about that.
9: Well, that was one of the moms who had heard a lot of the kids that had left the Chime preschool were having a lot of trouble and issues in the public school system. They were not being included with the same respect, and they were not having the good experiences of the kids who had gone to the inclusion of the Chime preschool. There was a dissent decree at that time in LAUSD that kids had to be included in their neighborhood schools, but you can't just say something and make it happen. Teachers and administrators need to be educated about the value of inclusive education, and so there was this real disconnect in the community. And so the moms went to the head of the Department of Education at CSUN and said, what about forming an elementary school on the model of the preschool? And the charter school movement was just in its baby stages at that time, and the dean of education said, yeah, go ahead. And so a bunch of professors started going to conferences around the country, started writing a charter, which is a very complicated process. I believe it took 2 years.
7: Yeah.
9: And there was one of the professors that was working with the CSUN professors was from another California university a little ways up north, and they had already written a charter, and so they were consulting. All of these colleagues were consulting together, and they were really the forerunners for inclusive education in the 80s and 90s. So really knowledgeable and strong advocates for inclusion. So after about a two-year process of the charter going back and forth to LAUSD and incorporating their needs in the charter, then it was finally passed like about a month before school started. Yeah. So that was a real scramble.
8: Basically, I was going to add to that just quickly. Basically, Hannah, that I think we're going to lose Laura now.
9: Yeah. Yep. You guys.
8: She's checking out.
7: Oh, Laura, yeah. Thank you so much. And thank you for all you've done. Thank you for being an angel in our lives.
6: Yes, thank you, Laura, for being an angel in our lives.
9: You are so welcome. My only wish is that you speak.
7: That's
9: and
7: right.
9: Advocate for other kids.
7: That's right. And that's what we're doing here with her radio show here on KPPQ.
8: And, that's right.
7: So we'll continue also. So thank you, Laura. Have a great day. And Matt, continue.
8: Yeah, I just wanted to sort of give a sort of summary of it. It was basically, when Mason graduated from the preschool, when he was we were looking at where was he going to go next? And there simply was nothing. There was nothing like CHIME anywhere in the community. The district didn't offer it, even the private schools that were not. No one was on board with this inclusive education idea yet. And so it really was this sort of scramble to get educators from CSUN and parents and, you know, the founding families together to say, let's make this model in elementary school. And that's how it happened.
7: Yeah, and I remember watching this whole process. It was incredible. And then they did the lottery system for people to get in, yeah?
6: Mm-hmm. Mm-hmm.
8: Yeah.
7: And I remember, Matt, you were there building the playground.
8: Yeah, we had our first sort of somewhat, it wasn't a we didn't know it was going to be a temporary site, or we thought maybe it would be, but we were on the grounds of a church school that we leased, and we had to, you know, we had to make a lot of modifications, obviously, for to make it accessible. We did a lot of chopping off of cable legs and making different height tables, and we built a play structure, and So we did that twice. We did that there, and then at the eventual permanent home of the charter school in Woodland Hills.
7: That's right. Yeah, and it's still going.
8: It is still going.
7: That is awesome. And so Hannah went there from kindergarten, first grade?
6: Yeah, kindergarten.
7: And then we had moved up north to Northern California. But,
8: right.
7: You know, such a great organization. And then tell us a little bit. I just wanted to let our listeners know, too, that Mason is Matt and Laura's son. And,
8: yeah.
7: Amazing human being. Remember Mason, Hannah?
6: Mm-hmm, I do.
7: Yeah. And so tell us about Momentum Wheels for Humanity.
8: Well, Momentum Wheels for Humanity is a great organization that, as you said in your little introduction about it, that basically, in the simplest terms, tries to deliver mobility devices to people around the world who need it. We operate internationally. We don't operate in the United States because the United States, we are fortunate enough to really, if you need a wheelchair, you can get one. And we have an infrastructure that is much more, we have the resources here in this country with different, you know, with insurance and Medi-Cal and Medicare. And, you know, you can get, if you need a wheelchair, you can get one. And that's not true everywhere in the world, especially in the developing world. And it started as a very small organization where we would gather up discarded or used or otherwise broken wheelchairs and mobility devices, and we would refurbish them in a warehouse in North Hollywood, and we would get FedEx or UPS or somebody would donate us a container and a plane, and we would fly them to Nicaragua or Indonesia or the Ukraine or El Salvador and set up seating bays, and we would distribute these products that we had refurbished to developing countries who needed them, and we would seat them and fit them, and we would bring physical therapists and seating specialists, and that's how the organization operated in the beginning. And it was a really wonderful idea, and it felt like very direct help. that you could give to somebody. And it did. It got kids up off the floor. It got them into their community. It got their mother or father a break from carrying them wherever they had to go. Mm-hmm. And sadly, really, they didn't go anywhere. Many of them just simply stayed at home. And that was the biggest difference in their life, is they could then go into the community. And how did that change the community? And how did it change their lives? But ultimately, that model proved to be tough to maintain, because we're delivering first world wheelchairs to third world environments that are much tougher on this. Mm-hmm. And so we found that after shorter periods of time, those were breaking down on dirt roads and gravel roads and rock roads and not the nice, smooth, paved ramps and streets and curb cuts that we have here. And so that model changed to a much bigger international World Health Organization, USAID. These are big World Health Organizations that now we try to influence governments to procure wheelchairs that we build abroad that are designed for more rugged third world environments and developing world environments, and try to get rehabilitation services and put things in place in those countries rather than just bring things to them, if you know what I mean.
7: So that's amazing. So then you would then build like the ramps and things like that? Like, do you guys...
8: Well, we're trying to get the governments to change their policies to build them themselves. We don't build the ramps. We build chairs, and mm-hmm. we sell them at a very, very, very, very discounted rate to governments. So they develop their own health systems and integrate people with disabilities into their systems, as we have done here with the ADA and with other, you know. Obviously, nowhere is perfect. The United States is not perfect, but we do offer quite a bit of access to those things, meaning the materials themselves, the mobility products themselves, plus also the laws and the protections that we have here. We're trying to educate other governments in the developing world how important this is and how valuable people with disabilities can be to their communities.
7: Absolutely.
10: Yeah.
7: We were very lucky, Hannah, to have a wheelchair delivered to us, like Matt was saying. We have access to these things, and the world doesn't. So let's remind our listeners where they can donate. Go ahead,
6: yeah,
7: Hannah.
6: If someone wanted to find Wheels for Humanity, where would they go? Is there a website they can go to? And
8: the website is Momentum 4, the number 4, humanity.org.
7: Momentum4humanity.org. So that's Momentum, the number 4, humanity.org, and people can make donations there, find out more about the organization.
8: Absolutely.
7: Super important organization, and you and Laura are directors or on the board. How does that work?
8: We're on the board of directors of Wheels for Humanity,
7: Yeah, incredible.
6: Yeah.
7: Incredible. So from Chime to Wheels for Humanity, are there any other ones that you guys are not telling me about here that you're doing incredible things for?
8: No. Those are the two organizations that we've been the most involved with. We donate to some organizations that we think are really good. Shane's Inspiration is one that's near and dear to our hearts. So I don't know if you know about Shane's Inspiration, which is adaptive parks, adaptive playgrounds. They've built several all over the country.
7: Shane's Inspiration, it's called?
8: Shane's Inspiration.
7: And
8: yeah,
7: how do you spell that?
8: S-H-A-N-E, apostrophe S, Shane's Inspiration. You can look them up, too. I think it's shanesinspiration.org, or maybe it's just shanes.org. But if you were to Google Shane's Inspiration, you'd find them. And they make adaptive playgrounds in parks around the country so that kids with different mobility needs can also play and go to the swings and go on the play structure and use those park facilities that, you know, everyone deserves to go out and play.
7: That every kid deserves. And incredible, really. Go ahead, Hannah.
6: My last question is, can you tell us and the audience a little bit about the Americans with Disabilities Act?
8: Yes. I'm going to tell you my layman's version. I knew about this interview, so I read up some more about it. But essentially, what the ADA provides is protections for people with disabilities in our in public spaces where those protections didn't used to be. And the reason why it was important that it was a federal law was because they had decided in I think the deliberations that started in the late 70s, where people with disabilities, it wasn't just that they did that their lack of access equated to discrimination. And that was the key difference that actually was able to get the language written into law. Because if I restrict somebody from access to a public building, then I'm discriminating them just like if they were discriminated against for the color of their skin or their nationality or their gender or any other physical attribute that I deemed that they didn't, you know, that I didn't have to give them access. I didn't have to build a ramp or put in an elevator. I am locking that part of the population out of these aspects of society, and that equates to discrimination. And so once that was established, they could write the law that would ultimately result in curb cuts, wheelchair ramps, Braille elevator placards, and Braille on elevator buttons. I mean, the things that we all, or at least at this point, probably in 2024, we sort of take for granted.
7: Right.
8: But I remember when these curb cuts were put in, and I remember hearing people complain about them. What do we need these? Nobody here uses a wheelchair. There's nobody in this neighborhood. Why do we have to have these? Well, if you've ever spent any time with somebody in a wheelchair, you know how many places they go and that they can go. And that is all thanks to the Americans with Disabilities Act. And it goes much further than that. There are many aspects of it that I won't get into here only because it's sort of in the weeds. But that's the gist of the law, is to grant access that protects and protects the rights of people with disabilities to grant access and modifications and accommodations that are reasonable for them to have access to public spaces.
7: Right. And I noticed on one of your posts yesterday how people will frequently park in a handicapped space, even though they're not handicapped. And
8: without any sort of official placard.
7: Without official placard, right. And many people just think, oh, it's okay, I'm just going to be here for a minute or so. And how much is the ticket? $375?
8: I think it might be more than that now, but I'm not sure. But yeah, it's a very steep ticket, but people are still willing to risk it because they're just going to run into the post office or the drugstore. And it's really a shame. It's really one of those kind of daily things people take for granted, that, oh, it's okay because I'm just going to be a minute, or it's just okay. It's a very, it's very frustrating.
7: Yeah, and until you've actually experienced trying to get someone out of the car in a wheelchair and get into a building, it's just one of those things. So if you're one of those people out there that happens to do it or know somebody who does that, you know, it's okay to say that's not okay. We need to protect our people in wheelchairs and people with disabilities. And those spaces are designated just for them, not for you. Okay, Hannah.
8: That's right.
7: I love being able to get that out on the radio. Go ahead, Hannah.
6: I just want to say thanks so much, Matt and Laura, for joining us on the show today. You guys truly are angels. Thank you for helping individuals like myself with challenges be included in the world and opening doors for building a more inclusive society.
8: Well, Hannah, thank you for having us both, and thank you for your interest in Momentum Wheels for Humanity. And also, I'd just like to thank you for the work you're doing, and just having a show like this is so helpful, and so hopefully all of your listeners will have learned something today about disability and about you, and good for you.
6: Thank you.
7: Thank you so much, Matt. Thanks for being our angel, and thanks for being a woodworker and looking for hard antique suitcases that day. That was really awesome. I love you guys madly. And
8: love you too, guys.
7: Talk to you soon.
8: Okay. Bye-bye.
7: All right. And one more time.
8: Yeah.
7: Momentum.
8: Let's say momentumforhumanity.org.
7: And thanks again to Matt and Laura for joining us today on KPPQLP Ventura.
8: Thank you so much, guys.
7: All right, have a great day.
6: All right.
7: All right, should we continue?
6: Yeah, let's do the conclusion. All right. Thank you for joining us on this journey through the world of autism. We hope this episode has shed light on the beauty and diversity of the autism spectrum and all other disabilities, and inspired you to

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1: I'm Dr. Anthony Lizerwitz, and this is Climate Connections. If you use social media, you've likely seen heated online arguments, outrageous posts, or conflicting news about climate change.
2: It's just very prevalent that people will share emotionally exciting information that they find that isn't truthful. And there are lots of bad actors out there who want to share bad information.
1: Jennifer McCarron of the Sierra Club says reading this can make people feel confusion or despair. So she leads a team of more than 1,300 volunteers who are fighting back, not by arguing with online trolls, but by uplifting truthful content. Each week, her team sends a few accurate social media posts to these volunteer climate truth tellers and asks them to flood the comments. 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
1: And it's an approach anyone can use.
2: Weighing in with positive, truthful interaction is important not only because of the social media algorithms, but because other people will see your comment. And then if they agree with you, but they don't feel like speaking up, they'll know that they're not alone too.
1: Climate Connections is produced by the Yale Center for Environmental Communication. To learn more about climate change, visit climateconnections.org.
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4: You don't know this, but I always start with, let's have some fun.
5: Okay.
4: And then the audience hears the intro, but it's my way of sort of signaling to my brain.
5: Yeah.
4: This is my start.
5: Yeah.
4: It puts me in a smiling place when I go in. And then I just start in on my script.
5: All right. Let's have some fun. Welcome to Choose to Be Curious. I'm Larry Robertson, a listener, a learner, and today a guest host of sorts, though not really. Today, I'm simply a participant in a conversation about curiosity. It just so happens that I am on the occasion of the 10th anniversary of Choose to Be Curious. 10 years. Remarkable. The author and marketing guru Seth Godin once pointed out that we ought to use the word remarkable more accurately than we often do, that we ought to use it in reference to something worth remarking about. Choose to Be Curious and its host, Lynn Borton, are without question worthy. 10 years. It's one of those double-digit numbers ending in a zero that calls us to take note, though in some ways it's unnatural. Why 10? Why not number 14 or 24? Most often we arrive at such numerical markers with some implied expectations that we ought to plant a flag, declare some kind of victory, tally up lessons learned, blow a celebratory horn, or declare what the future will hold. Let's not. Such milestones are something we ought to be more curious about, don't you think? So as this show invites us to

0: do every episode, let's choose to be curious. Let's start with the obvious, because really we must. I say it once more, 10 years, few radio shows, podcasts, cable or broadcast shows reach such milestones. Few accumulate not just the volume of episodes Choose to Be Curious has, but the quality and the range. Here's the less obvious. Why is that? That is, what happens not just in the shows that they gain such longevity, but behind and around the episodes? What happens to and for its guests, its listeners? What happens along the way for its host? And what can those less obvious insights gift us? Well, to answer that, I need to point out one more thing, something the regular host of this show would likely not. This show, conceived of, navigated, molded, and hosted by Lynn Borton, is itself the greatest gift. If you've only listened to certain episodes, or only listen now and then, if you haven't tried out what you learn in each episode or played along with the big jar of wannabe analogies at the end of each show, realize that the gift awaits you expectantly, powerfully, and accessibly. Today's episode is really just episode 326, one more block, layer, lesson, and opportunity added to this gift that is Choose to Be Curious. How fitting, however, that it comes on the anniversary of its 10th year. How wonderful that, as it does, this episode's guest is its host, Lynn Borton. Lynn, welcome to your own show and congratulations.
1: Oh, wow. Thank you so much.
0: You're welcome. Yeah, I hope it when you listen to it, it sounds like the right thing, because I do think those things are important to say, and I think it's a lot easier for somebody else to say it.
1: Yeah, just so people know, like, yeah. We didn't talk about this.
0: No.
1: I don't know what's coming. I mean, I've done some thinking. You've obviously done some thinking. We've had conversations over the years, but I am in your hands.
0: Good. Okay. I'm really quite curious about this. Your guests, and therefore your episodes, are so different from one another. And from most conversations. But I've been wondering, is there something that you're going for in every episode? A goal, a necessary ingredient, a thread, a possible brass ring that you try to make sure is always there?
1: Mm. Well, you know, when I started this 10 years ago, not a lot of people were talking about curiosity. And now everybody is talking about curiosity. Mm. So more recently, I've been really conscious of, well, how do I distinguish myself? How is Choose to Be Curious different from all of those other conversations? And I think the answer is actually in the thing that I love most, the moments that I love most, which are when you can smell the rubber burning and you can hear the gears turning and people are discovering their own insights in real time.
0: Including yourself?
1: Including myself, yes. That there's all this preparation you can do, and I have guests who come in who have done a lot of preparation and really thought hard about what they're going to be saying. But my goal is to take the conversation to some place that neither of us fully anticipated.
0: Oh, I love that.
1: And I think that's what I'm looking for each time. I mean, I know that that's what I respond to the most when it happens, that they themselves are like, oh, I never thought about it until you asked. That's like my favorite thing to hear.
0: That's wonderful. I'm assuming some of that comes even as you seek them out and broach the topic of, can we have a conversation? And do you ever get that reaction of, why me? Like, why would you want to talk to me? Where they're almost discovering curiosity in their own work that they didn't quite take note of.
1: Okay, so here's a little secret about radio and podcast. People love to be asked to be on a show. Everybody feels like, oh, I might have something to say here, which is really cool.
0: Yes.
1: And I like finding people who haven't done a lot of that, who aren't totally packaged. I specialize in finding postdocs and grad students, for instance, researchers. And they'll say to me, I've never done a podcast before. I'm like, yes. You know, let me be a great first experience for you. I want to give you a platform. I want to help be part of that research to practice pipeline. but I also want to show you that your work is important and people will be interested in what you have to say.
0: It's interesting because you're emphasizing their work, where they are in their evolution yeah. of their work, and yet there's curiosity all around it for you.
1: Yeah.
0: But do you ever find you have to explain that to them or have to clarify what curiosity is versus, say, creativity?
1: You know, I always ask people to define curiosity, right? Because I don't know what people are thinking yeah. when I invite them in, right? And I love that. And I like the fact that it's still kind of squishy, kind of squirrely. I get lots of different definitions. That to me is a good thing.
0: Yes.
1: When it gets so that everybody has the same definition, it will be less interesting.
0: Mm.
1: And people will see themselves in it and not mm. in a way that I think as long as it remains a little amorphous, people can find their way into it. And I hadn't really thought about that till this moment. But I think that the fact that it's such an evolving subject allows us to explore its parameters and its facets in a credible way, even as non-experts. And so maybe that's the answer to why people feel comfortable coming into this conversation.
0: It's a really fascinating answer because even when you ask them to define curiosity, the conversation is about what they do, mm-hmm. what their pursuit or interest or innovation might be. So how can it not continue to be different given that you're talking right. about curiosity through whatever their practice or application or lens yeah. is?
1: And I try to set up a feeling in the room, if you will. It's a little like the Big Jar Wannabe analogies. There are no wrong answers, right?
0: Yes.
1: You tell me that that's what curiosity is.
0: Yes.
1: That's just how you think about it. I'm not passing judgment on that. I'm just trying to understand, how are you thinking about this? What does that then suggest to us that we might want to explore? How does that inform what you do? And again, that's a discovery because lots of people who come bravely into this conversation haven't really thought about this
0: right.
1: before.
0: Right. And I think it's interesting too, when you listen across episodes to the responses to that question of, you know, what is curiosity or how do you think about it or how do you come at it, that they do differ.
1: Yeah.
0: And so one of the added, there's so many added gifts or nuggets or benefits to the show is when you listen across shows to hear that they are very different answers in many cases, which I think is an opportunity for each of us as listeners to say to ourselves, so I came away from that last show thinking curiosity was X. Maybe it's actually Q.
1: Right. Right. And my hope is that people not only come away with that, but also that there's some, you know, a curiosity practice or something that feels applicable or relevant or adaptable mm-hmm. for their own lives. And so we're sort of borrowing from one another, building on one another's thinking. It feels very collective.
0: Beyond what you go for, look for, to create the actually happens part, let's go towards something that I picked out on the website.
1: Oh, okay.
0: Okay, so it's a tiny little thing and it appears in tiny font, but I think it's noteworthy that it appears in red font. It says, choose to be curious, facilitating conversation and transformation. What stands out for you as the most notable transformation or transformations in the past 10 years, first for the show, but equally important for you?
1: Okay, so the truth is that's an artifact.
0: Oh, how interesting.
1: When I first created the website, it was for a consulting business.
0: Wow.
1: Where I was going to be using curiosity for facilitation and transformation. And this opportunity for a radio show kind of came around as I was just ramping that up. And I decided to lean in to the show and kind of bail on the consulting, which was a really good decision. I'll just say that. But I left it because I actually think it's a nice slightly business speaky way of thinking about what my conversations do. And particularly when it was getting started and it felt a little woo-woo-y and curiosity, that's kids stuff, putting it in this frame of facilitation and transformation actually felt kind of legitimizing.
0: Mm-hmm.
1: You know, it gave it a kind of gravitas that I thought was maybe useful, particularly as I was trying to get to researchers and others. Over time, it's proven kind of prescient, I think. And I mean, in the spirit of what we were just talking about, the moments that I love the most, I am absolutely facilitating a conversation.
0: For sure.
1: In my role as host. I take it really seriously. I feel like I've gotten better. There's always room for improvement, but I feel like I've learned a lot in doing that. It's really important to me that my guests feel really comfortable, that they feel really confident that I'm going to treat them with real respect and dignity, and that I want them to just shine. Mm-hmm. I want them to just feel that in their bones. So that's a facilitation to the conversation, but also to the listening. You know, it makes it easier to listen when it feels like a respectful,
0: it absolutely does,
1: warm conversation.
0: Like you could be part of it as the listener. You feel comfortable.
1: That is like the gold, right? To feel like people feel like they're in the conversation is, I like thinking that. I visualize that. But, you know, this stuff goes out and you don't know. It's just out in the space and you don't know. And the transformation, you know, guests will reach back months, years later, actually, and say, you know, ever since that conversation, I've done X differently, or I've thought about Y in a new way. Well, wow.
0: Yes.
1: And
0: yes.
1: Yeah, there's transformation. And I feel that way too. Like every show is to me a gift.
0: Okay.
1: I pick up nuggets. I call my little, I put these pebbles, I pick them up and I stick them in my pocket. And my pockets are very full.
0: Yes.
1: This is Choose to Be Curious. We're marking our 10th anniversary. I feel really lucky. And each of the conversations, you know, some more than others, but, you know, they have the opportunity to change me. And that's a kind of cool place to be in at all, but certainly at my phase of life. And I think for us as a country right now, it's a nice place to be where we think that other people can change us for the good.
0: Stretching that even further, that change is still possible in a positive direction.
1: Not only possible, but probable.
0: Yes.
1: And preferable.
0: So it's a strange but wonderful tie back to 10 years of doing this, right? That you keep tilling and nurturing that ground, that you can think about change or not even think about it, just feel comfortable enough to entertain what comes at you that's new, which I think usually leads to change.
1: Yeah, I mean, well, you know, the 10th anniversary is an interesting opportunity, let's put it that way, as is any day, but to think about, well, do I want to change something about this? You know, if so, what might that be? And it's not a bad thing to think a little bit about, what do I want to keep? What do I want to change?
0: Sure.
1: In life generally, right? I mean, what are the things that are working for me, that are resonant, that are feeding me or not? And what might I do about that? And there's nothing like doing a show about curiosity for a little bit of accountability about staying curious yourself, right?
0: Absolutely.
1: You know, I feel like I run a very real risk of disappointing people and have been called out in places where people are like, well, that's not very curious of you. And it's like, yeah, busted. I mean, it's a funny kind of vulnerability and exposure, having kind of staked my flag here. People expect me to show up in a certain way.
0: Yes, I don't all the
1: always,
0: time.
1: All the time. And I don't always. I don't.
0: Tell
1: so
0: me what's
1: okay. Humbling.
0: What's okay about that? That you don't... What's okay about not always being in that mode, not always showing up as the most curious person in the room? Is it a good thing in
1: well,
0: some ways?
1: You've seen me bridle when people refer to me as a curiosity expert, right? I think of myself as a student of curiosity, that I think It's not a bad thing. In fact, I think it's a really good thing to retain that humility of, I'm no expert in this stuff. Like, I make mistakes, I miss things, I don't show up in all the ways that I would like to all of the time. Mm. That doesn't make me a bad person. It doesn't make me a failed student of the subject. There are opportunities for me to learn and maybe understand better why I fell short of my own hopes for myself. And it's a weird thing for such an introverted person to have a kind of public persona in this way. And at some point in this journey, I realized that I was just going to be a role model, whether I liked it or not, whether I thought of it that way or not. And so when I don't do all of the things I should be doing, I'm no more or less than the rest of us. And I think there's comfort in that for me and for everybody else.
0: If it's not part of what you're modeling, then you're modeling a perfection that doesn't really exist.
1: Right. And it's part of what I resist, actually, about the kind of commodification and sort of professionalization of the curiosity conversation. That I kind of like it a little bit raw. I kind of like it a little bit messy.
0: I'd like to peel another layer back to explore some of this how aspect. Mm-hmm. A recent guest of yours used the expression, it works in practice, not theory. And I thought that was a pause-worthy moment. And I'm wondering how that's applied to choose to be curious.
1: Oh. Huh. Well, it's a foundational but also kind of brave statement to ask people to choose to be curious. It's easier and harder than it sounds, right? And I think that's in that spirit of, it shouldn't work, but it does.
0: Yes.
1: It does in a really big way. And, you know, I came to that, I had this radio show, I didn't know I have a name. And I kept coming back to this refrain as I was thinking about it. It's like, we make a lot of choices in life. Just give them the opportunity. I want people to choose to be curious. And I'm like, well, there's your title.
0: Yes.
1: Right
0: yes,
1: there.
0: Yes.
1: And I didn't see it at first.
0: How interesting.
1: I didn't think of it that way until I did. And then it was like, oh, this is exactly it. That in any moment, in any circumstance, I can make this choice. I don't always. Sometimes it's easier. Sometimes it's harder. But I can make the choice. And that has a really wonderful sense of agency, which I think is kind of at the center of this idea about what's possible and, you know, what think works in theory and in practice. That it's a question of agency.
0: Yeah. It's just such a lovely way you put it. And so that I don't take away from it at all, what I'll call out are just a few words that your description brings to mind. It's an invitation. Mm-hmm. When you say choose to be curious, it's a command, but it's an empowerment as it does that. It's not, I'm telling you what to do. I'm reminding you that you are capable of doing this. And then if you go back to that community element we talked about before, you're in essence saying, join us. So when you put all those things together, wow.
1: Yeah,
0: I love that origin story.
1: I'm glad you think of it as an invitation, because that's really how I think about it.
0: So you slipped a word in there along the way, the vibe of the show. Mm-hmm. Are there elements you'd call out that help us get a sense of the vibe? I understand the concept that a vibe isn't something you can completely describe, but are there components to it that you know, when you touch on them, you've touched on that part of it, that it is part of the vibe, that it's worth considering further or pursuing? Or
1: I hope that part of the vibe is built around trust, that my guest trusts me to show up fully for them and to kind of steward them through a conversation that, you know, elevates the best of them. I mean, one of my favorite things that you can say about a person is that they help people feel excited about themselves. That comes with people having a sense that of your trust and confidence in them. And when I feel like I'm doing it really right, that's the vibe.
0: Yeah. So let me take you in a very different direction.
1: Okay.
0: One of my personal favorite parts of Choose to Be Curious is the big jar of wannabe analogies. I would love if you'd be willing to share the origin story of that.
1: Oh, sure. So I had the opportunity to go on a police ride about. I spent the day in a police cruiser with this poor officer whom I peppered with questions for 6 hours straight. Took a day off from work, went back to work the next day. And a colleague said, so how was this like working with the National Board of Directors? And I'm like, not at all connected, totally separate thing. Dumb question.
0: Your ride along. They wanted to know how your ride along was like.
1: It had anything to do with this board of directors. I'm like, it didn't, you know, totally separate. But I went home and I started to think, oh, all these interesting kind of weird connections and insights. And that's an interesting way of thinking about this
0: thing.
1: And it gave me this appreciation that we could pair things and use that as a way to improve our understanding of potentially both things, but of the one thing that we were kind of most familiar with or grappling with by trying to see it as something else. And so when I started the show, I wanted something that was kind of a little bit of a gimmick, honestly, a little game or something at the end, because I was afraid maybe the conversations would get dull and we ought to have like a little game. I was sitting at my desk and there's a little bowl of peppermint. And I was thinking about this thing about the police cruisers. And I'm like, how is curiosity like a peppermint? And I chuckled and I thought, you're onto something. And that's how it was born.
0: Wow.
1: That's where it came from.
0: So you used the word gimmick and it was in there early on in the show, but it's been retained.
1: Yeah.
0: So it's doing something.
1: Yeah.
0: I've never sensed about you that you just keep doing something because no. You have to. So I get so much out of that little exercise at the end. What do you take away from it?
1: You know, most of my guests are terrified of that exercise. I mean, they all say their game, but many of them are terrified.
0: I can hear it a little bit in their voices.
1: Yeah. You can. And I reassure them. There are no wrong answers. Everybody blows me away. All these things. I mean, I retain it because it's often people's favorite part of the show. And I think that that's because it's clearly so unscripted.
0: Right,
1: it's
0: right.
1: So vulnerable, you know? I make it clear, like, this is in the moment. Like, nobody knows what's coming out. I don't know what's coming out of that jar, right? And so for the listener, it's a place where you can smell the rubber and hear the gears.
0: Sure.
1: And where people draw from way down, deep inside sometimes. I mean, some of them are really poignant. Some
0: and
1: of them
0: come
1: are
0: from,
1: funny.
0: Come
1: and
0: from places I never expect.
1: Exactly.
0: So I think of it as three chances to play along, because you pull a piece of paper for you, for the listener, and for the audience. Or sorry, for the guest and the listener. And so I play each of those. And never once has the guest used the kind of reference or description that I was thinking of, which is so wonderful.
1: Yeah, yeah. And that's why I keep it. I mean, at some point along the way, I thought, I've been doing this a long time. Maybe this is getting a little stale. Maybe I'll set it aside. And I was like, no.
0: Yeah.
1: No, because it is my final pass at making the point of the show that we have these wonderful insights that we can share with one another. And we do not see the same things.
0: Right.
1: But we can be delighted and celebrate those explorations and our willingness to share them, which is really what the show is about. So if and when I come up with something that does that better, maybe I'll switch it up, but I haven't.
0: One final curiosity.
1: Okay.
0: Again, reflecting on a particular episode, you wrote about this episode that no matter how well prepared you are, Your guests invariably take you places you did not anticipate. How about this show in total? How has it done that?
1: Oh my gosh. Well, 10 years. I mean, I don't know what I anticipated, but it wasn't 10 years. Curiosity is even richer and more nuanced than I suspected. Mm. I did not anticipate what a gift having these rich, generous conversations every week would be in my life. Like, I didn't appreciate how extraordinary the journey would be.
0: So thank you, Lynn Borton, for being such a wonderful guest on your own show.
1: Well, thank you, Larry. This was a lot of fun.
0: It really was fun.
1: You've been listening to Choose to Be Curious. Find all my shows at choosetobecurious.com. Thanks to Sean Ballack for our theme and other music, and to Larry Robertson for stewarding this conversation. I hope you'll join us again next time. And until then, choose to be curious.
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Welcome. This is Dr. Michio Kaku, Professor of Theoretical Physics at the City College and the Graduate Center of the City University of New York, and this is Exploration. Every week on Exploration, we discuss the fascinating world of science, in addition to its impact on war, peace, and the environment. And today, we're not going to talk about outer space, we're not going to talk about stars and the universe, we're going to talk about inner space, specifically what's inside your mind. In fact, psychology and evolutionary psychology have undergone an explosion over the last several years as we try to tease apart the fundamental question, why do we behave the way we do? In fact, Daniel Dennett claims that we can even look at the question of religion in this way, that perhaps religion is a byproduct of evolution. For example, early men and women that had religious rituals stayed together and could actually survive in the forest better than individuals that did not have a common mythology and a glue to hold them together. So some people think that survival of the fittest, the theory of Charles Darwin, can explain why we have religion. And then our other special guest is Professor Steven Pinker of Harvard University, and he's going to talk about the mind. Is the mind really a blank slate, as many philosophers thought, that you can write almost anything by changing people's upbringing? Or is there really a core of certain kinds of behaviors that are hardwired into us? Think of the animal kingdom. The animal kingdom does, in fact, have many behaviors called instincts that are hardwired. And the question is, does that also apply to humanity as well? So on Exploration today, we're going to talk about inner space. Why do you think the way you do? Including religion and our own sense of who we are. The first interview is with Professor Daniel Dennett of Tufts University, and he's the author of a very controversial book called Breaking the Spell, Religion as a Natural Phenomenon. That's right, natural phenomenon. Professor Dennett claimed that you can actually explain religion using Darwinian evolutionary theory and also the environmental stresses and strains that humans had to experience in order to survive in the forest over millions of years. In other words, religion as a natural phenomenon. And then in the second half of Exploration, we're going to bring on Professor Steven Pinker of Harvard University, professor of psychology, author of the book The Blank Slate, The Modern Denial of Human Nature. And in fact, if you think about liberals and conservatives, where they differ sharply is on the question of human nature. Are we hardwired by genetics and evolution to behave a certain way, and therefore we have to take that as a step number one, or can we mold the human behavior to create a new man and a new woman? That, of course, goes to the very heart of the difference between liberals and conservatives.

0: And now I'd like to introduce our special guest for today. We're very delighted to have with us Dr. Daniel Dennett, director of the Center for Cognitive Studies at Tufts University. And he's the author of a very controversial book that people are talking about called Breaking the Spell, Religion as a Natural Phenomenon. In other words, can science tease apart the origin of religion? Is religion itself a byproduct of Darwin's theory of evolution? Well, these are some of the questions we're going to ask Dr. Dennett as we talk about whether or not science can explain religion. In other words, can we break the spell? Religion as a natural phenomenon. As a youth now, can you tell me how you first got interested in science?
1: Well, I got some books that had a wonderful, for children, well, not for children, for young adults, account of Einstein's theory of relativity, and I read that through and got fascinated with it. But actually, I didn't study science very, very much in school. In college, I was a philosophy major. I didn't really get into science until I was in graduate school when I decided I really wanted to understand how the human mind worked. And to do that, you had to know psychology, you had to know neuroscience, you had to know artificial intelligence. So I began to educate myself in those fields.
0: Well, then, what was it about philosophy as a youth that got you interested?
1: Well, I think a lot of kids ask philosophical questions without thinking of it as philosophy. Just, why are we here? What's the nature of truth? What's the nature of reality? What's time? What's space? What's the cause? And I found myself asking those questions, and I think it was when I was about 11 or 12 or 10 maybe, off at summer camp, and a few of the counselors there suggested to me, oh, what you are is a philosopher, Dan. And I didn't even know what a philosopher was. But I thought, oh, okay, cool. You mean you can actually do this for a living? Wouldn't that be great?
0: Okay, and then what got you interested in cognitive science?
1: Well, cognitive science didn't even exist when I first got interested in it as a term. It's just the various sciences, the interdisciplinary field of the mind. And as I said, I was interested in what dreams were and optical illusions and visual illusions and hallucinations and memory. And I thought about it just on my own as best I could, and I began to hunt around for books and experiments. But most of my serious work in cognitive science didn't start till I was in graduate school.
0: Okay, now let's talk about religion and the substance of your book. First of all, anyone picking up a copy of your book might think to themselves, uh-oh, here's another liberal diatribe by an atheist denouncing religion and saying God does not exist. However, I guess that would be an unfair criticism of that, right?
1: Well, that would be an unfair criticism, not because I'm not a liberal and an atheist. I am both a liberal and an atheist. But that's not the point of my book. My point of the book is to say, look, I don't know whether religion is a good thing or not. It may be, but it's a thing. It's a phenomenon. It's a fantastic set of phenomena. They're beautifully designed to do what they do. Let's study them scientifically. We really need to, because our understanding of these phenomena is going to be very crucial in the coming century as we deal with the world's problems. Let's look under the hood and see what makes them tick.
0: Okay, now if you were a Martian coming down to analyze Homo sapiens and you realize that, well, gee, all Homo sapien tribes have a religion, there seems to be a deity or some kind of mystical trappings to each of these philosophies, wouldn't you say, therefore, that, well, gee, maybe there's something genetic about all this?
1: Well, something has to explain it. You're absolutely right. Martian biologists would say, No such expenditure of energy and time and wealth could possibly persist if it wasn't paid for by differential reproduction of one sort or another. So there's probably a genetic base, but of course it could also be that the practices themselves reproduce and jump from host to host, from person to person, and the survival benefit is to them, not to their host.
0: Okay, now let's talk about that specifically. The essence of evolution is that when different species acquire certain characteristics by mutations or what have you, it helps their survivability.
1: That's right.
0: Then pass these characteristics on to their progeny. There's an advantage. Now, here's the key question, therefore. If societies do spontaneously adopt religions, then if there is an evolutionary basis to this, as you claim, there's an advantage. There has to be some kind of selective advantage that religion gives them. What is that advantage?
1: Well, there has to be a selective advantage that is given to something, not necessarily to them. You're right. Every human culture that's been studied, from small tribes to great nations, has religion. Every human culture ever studied also has the common cold. Now, if we say, well, gee, I wonder what advantage the common cold provides to people, the answer is it doesn't provide any. It survives because it can survive. The advantage is to it, to the viruses and other pathogens that reproduce. And what we have to take seriously is the idea that religions survive because they can. Now, maybe they're really good for us. After all, in our bodies, in each of our bodies, there are not just thousands, not millions, not billions, but trillions of tiny organisms without which we could not live. They are essential to us. But it's their survival that's how they evolve. They evolve, they have their own genetic fitness. And we have to look at the fitness of religious ideas on their own.
0: Okay, now in your book, you take us back thousands and thousands of years when humanity existed in small tribes, almost like in wolf packs, and you then trace how religion could emerge from these very primitive societies because it performed some kind of service. So take us back now to the early days and trace the origin of religion.
1: Okay, first of all, I want to remind you of a feature that we share with most animals. You may have seen your dog suddenly jump up and growl when some snow slid off the roof and landed with a noisy thud outside the window, or some noise suddenly makes your dog jump up and growl. What's that dog doing? He's looking around to see, who's that? Who's that? Who's there? Who made that noise? He's jumping to the conclusion that there's an agent, a being that has beliefs and desires and intentions that maybe is out to get him. Now, that's a hair trigger response, the agent's detector or the agency detector, and it's something that we have. When we hear rustling in the bushes, we are immediately alerted to this. Whenever anything novel and complicated and mysterious happens, one of our first thoughts, if not our very first thought, is, who's there? Who's doing that? Why? And this obviously has a survival advantage. It's a great way of staying alive if you've got a sort of predator detector. Of course, it may be a mate or it may be a rival. You want to find out. You want to orient to that thing and find out. So that's something that we share with animals. So what I suppose is that just as your dog might jump up, whenever puzzling things happened among our hominid ancestors, they were saying, who's that, to themselves. But then their imaginations, because they had language, I'm supposing, at this time, this were taking us back way into prehistory, but when language had been born, these ancestors of ours said, gosh, what was that? Did that tree talk? I think that tree talked. Oh, my God, a talking tree. Of course, they didn't say, oh, my God. They said, oh, my, a talking tree. And they did this all the time. Maybe hundreds of times a day, they'd do the little startle. And most of these were sort of silly ideas, and they didn't catch on. But a few of them were sort of more memorable, sort of unforgettable, and they would stick in people's heads, and they would think about them, and maybe they'd compare notes and say, hey, do you know about that talking tree? Oh, no, really, a talking tree? Who knows what the ideas were? But they replicated in the minds of the people, and they began to have a common stock of unforgettable ideas of agents. These were not real agents. These were figments of their imagination. But we've just explained how that could get started. Now we've got competition in the brains of those ancestors. There's limited space. There's competition for rehearsal space in those minds. And some of them, the most unforgettable, the most vivid, the most gratifying to think about, those are the ones that are going to stick around. So now we've got gods and demons and goblins in great abundance, as we see in the world's folk religions today. And then gradually these get refined, and I could tell a very long story, but I tell it in the book, but I'll just shorten it down now and say a few of these ideas were particularly valuable or apparently valuable. For instance, one of the most uncomfortable feelings anybody can have is the sense of indecision. What do I do now? What should I do now? And sometimes we flip a coin, or sometimes we consult tea leaves, or sometimes we ask a friend, and sometimes we're just stumped. Well, the idea of asking one of these gods, what should I do? And then waiting until some kind of signal is given back, could have been a great way to just get us off the dime and get us to do something. And sometimes when indecision is itself the enemy, when mainly what we have to do is figure out what to do and then all agree to do it together, having a god that can tell you what to do, even if the god is just complete chance, at least you're going to do something, you're all going to do the same thing.
0: Now, animals apparently are not aware of their mortality. Humans, of course, can be obsessed by their mortality, and some people think that perhaps religion got started when we begin to contemplate an afterlife. But what are your thoughts?
1: Well, I think there's a lot to that. A corpse is something which is fearful and something that we find repugnant, and we want to get away from it. At the same time, if it's the body of a loved one, we want to approach it. We don't want to go away. So we have a tremendous conflict. When somebody we love, somebody particularly in our family, dies, this creates turmoil for good biological reasons. And that somehow that turmoil has to be negotiated. Something has to be done. So this is a very powerful force to drive the creation of ritual as a way of getting over this turmoil and responding to it. And part of what we have to deal with there is the habits of mind that we formed. For years, we've been thinking, well, I wonder what she thinks about this, and would she like this, or would she like that, or does she know such and such? Oh, I hope she doesn't know that I just did that, and so forth and so on. We're always imagining, thinking about, wondering about what our loved ones are thinking about, wanting, intending, doing. When somebody dies, that doesn't stop. We can't turn that habit off. Those habits of mind continue and fill our heads with the ghost of the person who just died. That's a sort of persistence of a habit of thought, which quite naturally turns into the conviction that, well, they're not really dead. They're still here. You can't see them anymore, but they're still here. They're with us. And we can still ask them, what should we do now? So it's not surprising that in just about every case that's been studied, the ancestors of the religion are ancestors. There's ancestor worship. It is no accident that God is called Father or occasionally Mother in just about every religion.
0: Now, back in those days, people didn't live very long. Today, of course, we can plan our retirement in Florida. But back then, they didn't live long enough to die of heart disease and cancer and old age. The life expectancy was on the order of perhaps maybe 20 years, say some demographers. So death was constantly around them, including their own mortality. So you think that gave an impetus for people to believe in religion, realizing that they could live forever, even though there's death all around them?
1: I think that's a plausible factor. I think we could take that one and many others and put them all together and then start sorting them out and seeing which ones are really important and why, and then we can start to dream up psychological research, for instance, that could test some of those hypotheses. It seems, for instance, to be particularly important that, I mean, there's a tradition that God is omniscient, but it turns out that what people really behave as if they believe is that God is omniscient about things that matter morally or that matter strategically. It's not so much that God knows how many grains of sand are on the beach, but God knows if you do something wrong, or God knows if you tell a lie, where the stolen items are. We can devise subtle experiments that can test out people's really involuntary reactions to scenarios of this sort, and see that a lot of the lore of religion that is officially written in the text is not actually officially followed.
0: Now, then the key question is, what advantage does this confer onto a tribe? Let's say you have two tribes, one tribe that ignores religion totally,
1: yep,
0: and one tribe that gets into all this mysticism, reincarnation, God worship, pantheism, what have you. Why does the second tribe survive or have a better survival probability than the first tribe, which says, bah, humbug, there are no demons, there are no ghosts, there is no afterlife?
1: Well, maybe it doesn't. That's just one of the evolutionary possibilities. It may be that the ideas of the religious ideas, they survive just fine, but they don't do the tribe any good. That's always a possibility. It's probably more likely that the tribe that does have the religious ideas, the beliefs in the supernatural, is given a greater sense of cohesiveness. They're a bit more forthright. They are more confident in battle, and there's a lot of warfare going on between these tribes. They're more ruthless and more confident in battle, and that may be the key to why it helped them. Whether it's still a good adaptation for human groups is an open question. Our sweet tooth, after all, is more of a problem than a benefit today, but it was certainly a good adaptation for us to have back in those days.
0: Now, we also had Dean Hammer from the National Institutes of Health on our radio waves. He talked about a God gene, the fact that perhaps there is a gene in our genome that actually selects out those people who believe in God. And there is something called epileptic lesions, that is, lesions to the brain that can actually be induced by a blow to the brain, in which people see gods, demons, and witches everywhere, that everything is caused by gods. If it rains, well, there was a rain god that did it. They become super-duper religious if they have epileptic lesions. Some people think maybe Joan of Arc had epileptic lesions. But, well, what are your thoughts about something as nitty-gritty as a god gene?
1: Well, I think that's putting it in a sort of overly vivid and crude way. Of course, sometimes you have to get an idea out there in sort of cartoon form first and then look at the details. I think it's possible. First of all, of course, no matter what you think about, there's something in your brain that's lighting up just in order to make it possible to think about that. So the fact that there would be parts of your brain lighting up when you're thinking about God or when you're having a religious experience is should not be a surprise to anybody on any account. The question is, why would there be, if there is, a specific gene for making it more likely for people to have religious experiences? And Hamer doesn't have much to say about this in his book, but I think others have put forward some interesting research that could shed light on this. McLennan, the anthropologist, has pointed out that everywhere in folk religions, you have shamanic healing, you have witch doctors, you have shamans who go through elaborate ceremonies, and then often they have involving hallucinogens and drugs, local potions made of materials found in the area. And some of this really works. It works for some things. Shamanic healing is not just hocus pocus. And in particular, it works for conditions where a placebo effect can be induced. And so the suggestion is that what shamanic healers were very good at finding, devising, were techniques which they passed on to their successors for inducing a sort of hypnotic idea, a sort of hypnosis, which had a placebo effect, which helped relieve the pain of childbirth, for instance, and could cure some ills. Now, if that's true, then the fact that some people are more or less immune to hypnosis, they just aren't hypnotizable. Other people are very hypnotizable. Now, if there's a genetic difference between those people, and there may well be, and that may be what Dean Hamer has discovered, then, of course, having the gene for susceptibility to hypnosis would be, in effect, having health insurance. Back in those days, there were no doctors, there were no hospitals. If you needed relief, your only hope was the shaman. And if you had a genetic difference from your neighbor, which meant that shamans were more effective with you than they were with your neighbor, this could be a tremendous fitness boost for you.
0: Okay, I picked up a copy of Time magazine a few years ago where on the cover they talked about science and religion. And inside it mentioned that if you take a electromagnetic transmitter and put it right next to a certain part of the brain to excite a very specific region of the brain, people become very religious. They think they're in the presence of an omniscient being. They become awestruck by this presence. And this is not a healing thing. This is not going to make you, cure cancer or anything. But there seems to be a part of the brain which responds, a part of the brain which has evolved. And the question is, why would this part of the brain evolve unless there was some, like I said, advantage to feeling that you're in the presence of a deity?
1: Well, it could evolve for any number of reasons. If you show people certain visual effects, they see amazing illusions. Why did that evolve? It evolved as a byproduct of a good working visual system. No organ system is perfect. It is always the scope in which it works well, and then there are the conditions under which it works pathologically. And if those conditions are rare enough, or if the pathology is not too deleterious, then that can be a good bargain. The best of all possible worlds is a vision system which almost never gives you hallucinations or illusions, but of course sometimes it does. Why do we see a stick in the water is bent? Well, because it's just too expensive to make a vision system that can somehow correct for Snell's law of refraction. However, there are fish and birds that do have vision systems that can correct for the refraction of water. So it's not impossible. So the fact that if it is, and I'm not quite so sure that the transcranial magnetic stimulation works quite as crisply as you suggest, but let's suppose for the sake of argument that it does. Why should there be a spot which induces some sort of religious conviction to occur? Well, that's a very good question, and it may not be because it's good to have that belief. It may be that it's good to have the beliefs that the system delivers, and this is

Well, I'm afraid that's it for the first part of Exploration. Once again, our special guest has been Professor Daniel Dennett of Tufts University, author of the controversial new book, Breaking the Spell, Religion as a Natural Phenomenon. And if you want a copy of today's program, call the Pacifica Program Service at 1-800-735-0230. That's 1-800-735-0230 for a copy of today's program. And be sure to dial into my website. It's www.

Welcome. Once again, this is Dr. Michio Kaku, Professor of Theoretical Physics at the City College and the Graduate Center of the City University of New York, and this is the second half of Exploration. In the first half of Exploration, we began a dialogue with Dr. Daniel Dennett, author of a very controversial book called Breaking the Spell, Religion as a Natural Phenomenon. In other words, if you look at Darwinian theory of evolution, you begin to realize that, well, societies that are religious have an extra survival value added to it. And perhaps it's no accident that religions around the world share some basic commonality. And in fact, those tribes that had a religion were in some sense able to cope with the environment better than those societies that did not have religion. So religion emerges as a natural phenomenon, according to Professor Dennett. Well, in this part of Exploration, we're going to talk about the mind. And our special guest in this segment is Professor Steven Pinker of Harvard University, author of another controversial book called The Blank Slate, The Modern Denial of Human Nature. And the question is human nature programmed at birth? Is it just a matter of genetics? Or is it a question of being learned by interacting with the environment? Well, this nature-nurture controversy is very old, but recent evidence seems to clarify exactly how much comes from nature and how much comes from nurture. And this, of course, also goes to the core difference between liberals and conservatives. Human nature, is it infinitely pliable or is it hardwired from the very beginning? That, of course, determines your politics in terms of what you think can be accomplished through legislation, through different kinds of social movements. So once again, our second guest is Professor Steven Pinker of Harvard University, professor of psychology, author of the book, The Blank Slate, The Modern Denial of Human Nature.

0: And now I'd like to introduce our very special guest today. We're delighted to have with us Professor Steven Pinker. He's a professor of psychology at Harvard University, formerly of MIT, and he's the author of a controversial and delightful new book called The Blank Slate, The Modern Denial of Human Nature. Of all the issues affecting modern industrialized society, perhaps one of the most contentious, splitting the left and the right from liberals to conservatives, is the question of how far can you mold human behavior with social policy? Liberals, for example, like to believe that humans are in some sense a blank slate and that social policies can remold the human character. Well, conservatives say not so fast. If you take a look at the DNA data, if you take a look at twin studies of twins separated at birth, they say that there's a core set of values that are in some sense hardwired or genetically programmed into our bodies. And it's silly to fight against these core set of human values and human nature. Well, who's right? Well, once again, our special guest today is Professor Steven Pinker of Harvard, and the book is called The Blank Slate, The Modern Denial of Human Nature. The first question for you, Professor Pinker, is why did you become a cognitive scientist? I mean, after all, when we're little, little boys play with G.I. Joe dolls and He-Man dolls, and here you are looking at the brain and pushing the frontiers of linguistics and how the brain functions. So how did you first get interested in brain science?
1: I think it came from an interest in human nature, and part of it was growing up in the 1960s when people were discussing the optimal form of social organization, as if you could redesign society from scratch. And that depends a lot on what you think makes people tick. So how the brain works was a question, at least implicitly, that was in the air.

0: problem was that it had a kind of squishy or airy-fairy feel to it when it stated at that level of generality. When I found that in college that there was a field called cognitive science that could actually study what makes people tick in the lab and gather data and formulate testable theories, I knew that's what I wanted to do.
1: Okay, and why did you decide to write a book called The Blank Slate?
0: Well, in studying how the mind works, studying how language works, often you come up against objections that really don't come from the scientific claims themselves, but rather come from some fear that certain kinds of scientific claims are politically or morally dangerous. And I think that influences not just the public in how they react to the science, but sometimes the scientists themselves. Their areas they don't want to go into, their questions they don't want to ask or conclusions that they resist because of these political and moral colorings. So I thought it was best to put them out into the open, to confront what the implications are and are not about different discoveries about the human mind so that we can separate the politics from the science.
1: And speaking about the politics, there are trends. Things come and go. At one point, we talked about the noble savage. At other points, we talked about the ghost in the machine. And at other points in history, people talked about the blank slate. So tell us a little bit about those three and how they've sort of come and gone over the years. And what are your particular points of view?
0: Yes, all three of these ideas really came from the Enlightenment and the discussions among philosophers at the time over the human mind and indeed over political arrangements and theological implications. So I come up with catchy names for these three ideas, which I think have continued to be in our culture a kind of secular religion, something that people believe in even if they don't invoke God explicitly. The blank slate is the idea that we are not born with any talents or temperaments and that the entire structure of the mind comes from culture and socialization and society, that we have no innate tendencies whatsoever. The noble savage is the corollary that says that anything that we find dislikable about human behavior, selfishness, lust, greed, fear of strangers, desire for power, competitiveness, are all products of corrupt social institutions and are not part of our nature. And that humans in a more natural state, such as the one enjoyed by hunter-gatherers, free from government and social institutions, would naturally live in harmony and peace. Finally, the third idea is the ghost in the machine, which is that we are, in addition to our bodies and brains, immaterial beings called souls, or minds or spirits, and that you can't reduce human thought and behavior to the physiological activity of the brain, but there's some extra invisible ingredient, the soul, which infuses us and allows us to make choices and experience the world.
1: Now, this, of course, has social repercussions in the some sense that if you have a criminal, some people would say that you can reform that criminal, that perhaps their criminal behavior was a byproduct of poverty and that the human personality is malleable. Other people may say, bah, humbug, that there are some innate things within us and certain things are doomed to fail. So where do you fall in this political spectrum and what's your take on those three philosophies?
0: Right. Well, certainly criminal behavior is not a particularly sensible scientific category. If it were, then probably two-thirds of people under the age of 25 would be criminals for downloading music on the Internet, for example.
1: Mm-hmm.
0: But if we look at particular kinds of behavior that are that we can kind of define independent of criminality, such as violent tendencies, on the one hand, there are many variations in violent tendencies that have nothing to do with genes or innate tendencies. The fact that societies can go from being militant to peaceable in a generation shows that it can't all be in the genes. You and I had an earlier conversation in which you pointed out that Japan, for example, went from highly militaristic to one of the world's most pacifist societies in a very short period of time. And changes like that have happened many times in history. On the other hand, within a given society, there are differences in among people in their willingness to inflict harm. Criminologists note that even in very violent parts of the country, such as some American inner cities, a small number of the people commit a disproportionate number of the violent acts. And also, so it means that within a culture, some of the variation depends on the individual, and studies of twins, such as identical twins reared apart, and comparisons of identical and fraternal twins, show that some of that variation is due to differences in genes. Moreover, all people, I think, have the capacity to react violently in certain circumstances. We see that whenever the force of law and government disappears, violence breaks out, suggesting that even in social conditions in which people inhibit their tendencies toward violence, they're there waiting to break out if not properly constrained by the cultural context. So the answer, as in almost all questions of nature and nurture, is that it's an interplay of both, and it depends whether you're talking about an entire ethnic group, about individuals, about different times in history that you're comparing, and so on.
1: Okay, let's be specific about some of the hot-button issues that you mentioned in your book, like feminism, raising of children, violence. Let's get right into some of these hot-button issues, including violence. Now, a liberal may approach this issue by saying if you take a look at an unemployed male in a poor area, well, there seems to be a gene for violence, and that is the male gene. However, the way to deal with it is not to have some kind of eugenics, but to give them a job. Studies have shown that when male criminals get married, their crime rate drops enormously. And the key to getting married is having economic stability. And the key to that is jobs. So liberal would say perhaps jobs is the way to deal with the problem. And however, a conservative may come in and say, now, wait a minute. Sometimes you can't rehabilitate people. Sometimes it's a waste of money to do these things. Well, where do you fit on some of these things? And what do you think should be done on the question of violence in society?
0: Well, I think the positions aren't mutually exclusive, and I think both of them have merit. Certainly, there are many data, including studies of changes in hormones, that show that when men hitch up and get married, their tendency toward violence goes down. For reasons that many evolutionary psychologists have discussed, such as that men, when they are competing for a mate, will strive for a reputation for toughness and status and esteem, which will include inflicting revenge on anyone who disses them or compromises their interests. And so if you have men in a situation in which they're more likely to get married, they'll spend less of their energy competing on the streets, and indeed their testosterone levels and other hormones will go down in response. Certainly the idea that providing economic conditions in which men can find jobs would likely lead to a reduction in the crime rate, although criminologists will also say that there's a lot of fluctuation in the crime rate that can't be explained by economic conditions, such as in the last 3 years, there's been a reduction in the crime rate, even as the economy has gotten worse. There's a lot of the fluctuation of crime rates that no one understands, is my understanding. But in addition, holding all of that constant, whether the crime rate is high or the crime rate is low, there are some individuals who have an utterly callous attitude towards the suffering or well-being of other people. These are the people we call psychopaths. There is evidence that psychopaths can't be rehabilitated, that psychopathy may be partly genetic, partly due to unknown causes. And in cases like that, I think one has to not be too romantic and say if we release someone who has raped or tortured or killed and we don't know what to do with them, we might be better off preventing them from harming other innocent women or children or adults in the future. And the willingness to incapacitate someone who has a high probability of harming someone else doesn't preclude attention to more general social and political changes that might lead to a reduction in crime statistically across the whole country.
1: Well, let me play devil's advocate for a moment. A liberal may come in at this point and say that, well, the bulk of crimes are committed by unsocialized males of single mothers. And on each point, they are social problems. The fact that there is a single mother, the fact that you have an unsocialized male son of a single mother, these are things that can be rectified through social policy. Conservatives say, not so fast, not so fast. There are innate human characteristics which are very difficult to unwire. Well, what are your thoughts about whether or not it's possible through social policy to change these unsocialized males of single mothers, or whether that's really the problem at all?
0: Yes. Well, there are a number of issues. I mean, again, these aren't mutually exclusive, but there may be some individuals who are more prone to violence in just about any social situation. There may be some that are more prone to violence in some circumstances, such as after growing up in a tough neighborhood where you've got to defend your interests by a reputation for machismo, whereas in another circumstance, they might enhance their reputation by verbal argumentation or by competing in music. Going back to the liberal-conservative divide, though, in fairness to conservatives, the standard response I anticipate to your question would be that, indeed, single motherhood is a cause of crime, and that the cause of single motherhood is the welfare policies that allow women to support babies without getting married, therefore giving men a free ride. They can get all the sex they want without bearing the responsibility of marrying the mother of their children and supporting them. If you've got the government taking over the role of husbands and fathers, there'll be less of a demand for husbands and fathers, and you'll have more single mothers and hence more crime. I think that is the more standard conservative response to your question. Concerns about eugenics and bad seeds and violent genes are actually pretty rare among conservatives over the past few decades.
1: Okay, let's also talk about the institution of war. A liberal may say that perhaps we should try more negotiations, perhaps more reason. A conservative would say, bah, humbug, look at human history. War seems to be a constant, and it's a dangerous world out there, and might makes right, and nations only respect force. So what are your thoughts on the question of war?
0: Well, I probably am not very well equipped to give up much of a general answer. I certainly think that depending on the adversary, either of those strategies might be appropriate. The thing about violence is that it's an example of what game theorists call a prisoner's dilemma, that often the best solution would be for both sides to back down simultaneously and to negotiate their differences. Unfortunately, it can also happen that if one side goes to war and the other one backs down, the victor will get the spoils. And so even though it can be to everyone's advantage if both sides back down at once, if one side refuses to back down, the other side may have little choice but to confront them head on. Ideally, what you would like is enough knowledge of the lessons of history and of the way in which everyone could come out ahead by dividing the contested resources that both sides would back down simultaneously and everyone could have the best possible outcome. The problem is, if you're facing an adversary who fails to see it that way, in that case, unilateral pacifism can be the worst possible outcome, such as in the case of say, opposing Hitler prior to the Second World War. So I think there's no general answer. It depends on the particular guy on the other side. One just has to realize that these two options might be differently desirable depending on who you're facing.
1: Well, several years ago, there was a controversy about, I think it was a government-funded conference on genetics and violence. Now, of course, there is a genetic link to violence, and that is the male gene. However, African-Americans and civil rights activists said, whoa, we don't want our taxpayers' money to fund this because it gives you the indication that perhaps races could be, quote, more prone, unquote, genetically to become violent. and that here was government money fostering what they thought was a bogus idea. Well, what does the science say about the question of race and violence?
0: Yes, actually, that conflict was on the biology of violence, not specifically on the genetics of violence.
1: Mm-hmm.
0: And so it also looked at effects of abuse, effects of mothers ingesting drugs during pregnancy. The approach of that conference was actually to look at violence as a public health problem, like tobacco or environmental pollutants. And in fact, it had a rather liberal agenda. The people opposing it really didn't know what it was about and really spread rather paranoid rumors about it being about racial differences in tendencies toward violence,
1: mm-hmm.
0: which none of the participants had actually planned to talk about. I don't think we have any reason to believe that there are innate differences among ethnic groups or races in their propensity toward violence, simply because if you take a historic view, cultures can switch from militant to pacifist or vice versa in a remarkably short period of time. I think if 100 years ago one would have said that one day the Germans, the Japanese would be the world's strongest pacifists, and there would be a nation of pugnacious soldiers from the descendants of Jews in the European ghettos, they would have laughed you out of the room. But that's the situation we have now, and it shows that the differences in ethnic groups are almost certainly due to differences in the circumstances that they face.
1: So, therefore, what is genetic? What is hardwired into the brain? Some studies, I think, on Dutch families have shown that there is a streak of violence in some families, but part of that is related to testosterone levels that are controlled genetically, we think. So, therefore, if the question of violence is malleable, that societies can become warlike one day and pacifist the next, then what is hardwired in the brain?
0: Well, I tend to avoid the word hardwired because it implies that given a particular organism, they're like wind-up dolls or robots that can only behave in the same way across every situation. I think that what is innate is a set of strategies for dealing with the environment that you face, that you're currently facing, and that in different environments, different psychological responses will be triggered, which will lead to more or less violence depending on the social circumstance. One of them will be the degree of threat that you perceive. Another will be the presence of an armed authority, police force or government that you can call in to settle your scores for you. Another will be whether you feel that your honor has been compromised, whether you've lost face, and that if you don't regain respect and face, you'll be a punching bag or a sitting duck. When that perception is triggered, people are likely to engage in violence just to prove how tough they are. When they feel that they don't have to show off a pugnacious side in order to defend their interests, when they can call 911 for the police to show up, then they're less likely to challenge each other to duels or to kill each other over trivial insults. Those are some of the kind of the if-then rules that we're equipped with that don't make anyone or very few people likely to burst out in violence across the board, but can lead to violence being triggered if the circumstances are right.
1: Okay, now let's talk about another hot-button issue, and that is gender, and that is the role of women. In your book, you actually make a differentiation between two kinds of feminism. So could you elaborate now on the question of the blank slate and feminism?
0: Yes, there's many people believe that feminism must be committed to the doctrine of the blank slate, that if we come into the world with nothing in our minds or brains, then there can't possibly be differences between little boys and little girls that are due to biology. And therefore, that's the best way to ensure gender equity. Therefore, according to this line of reasoning, one should resist any tendency to say that men and women have any innate differences, or just to be on the safe side, resist any tendency that anyone has anything innate whatsoever in order to maximize the chances of ensuring gender equity. I dispute this line of argument largely out of sympathy to feminism rather than hostility, that I don't think feminist ideals should be held hostage to what comes out of the lab on the source of gender differences. And I borrow a distinction from a philosopher, Christina Hoff Sommers, who distinguishes between equity feminism and gender feminism. Equity feminism is the classical liberal position associated with the first wave of feminism, that discrimination against people on the basis of gender is evil and is counterproductive to society, that no one should be discriminated against based on the traits of an entire gender. Gender feminism, on the other hand, is the belief that men and women are born identical, and that all differences between the sexes come from socialization, and that there is a vast male conspiracy to hold women down, which is the source of all differences between the sexes. The problem with gender feminism is that it's an empirical hypothesis. As the hypothesis begins to be disproven, in fact, it's already been disproven, it makes feminism vulnerable. Anti-feminists could say, well, the basis of feminism, that boys and girls are identical, has been refuted. Therefore, let's go back to the 50s. I think the way to protect feminism is to say that questions of equity, of non-discrimination, are independent of statistical differences between the sexes or their source, and we should separate our commitment to equity from our empirical studies of where sex differences come from.
1: Okay, well, let's talk about little boys and little girls. Most liberals think that the propensity for girls to gravitate toward Barbie dolls and boys toward He-Man dolls and G.I. Joe is cultural. However, then they have children of their own. And then they realize that whatever it is, it starts awfully early, that little tykes will begin to gravitate toward certain kinds of gender-based toys. And the question is that a byproduct of our media saturation, that everywhere you go, you see images of women and men in certain roles? Or is there really something in the human brain that means that boys and girls have different outlooks toward toys?
0: I think there is something in the brain. One bit of evidence is the experience of parents who do everything in their power to present sex-reversed role models to their children, and then discover that children left to their own devices will just gravitate towards the same activities. Another is the fact that you see even in other species sex differences, that vervet monkeys, the young males prefer to play with objects compared to the young females. They certainly haven't been exposed to television. A third kind of evidence is that the direction of the sex differences is universal across cultures. If it really was arbitrary which gender did which activity, you'd expect some cultures out there in which it's the little girls that engage in rough and tumble play and play fighting, and the little boys who engage in mock social activities. But it never works out that way.

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10: 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So let's get the vibe started.

0: Ventura Vibe has reached its 100th episode. And as Caps Media is celebrating their 25th anniversary, I thought I would do an episode highlighting these big milestones. I got to talk with some people that have been involved with Caps for quite some time. There's an excellent crew of people here. Let's get a little behind the scenes with Caps Media and KPPQ. We're going to hear from Elizabeth Rodino first. Elizabeth, what is your role here at Caps?
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0: How long have you been at Caps?
1: I started here in 2011, and then we built the radio station in 2016 and went on the air in 2017.
0: Okay, and the radio station, that's kind of your baby, right?
1: That's my baby, yes.
0: Oh, okay. How did you get into radio?
1: I started in radio in college, so I was really interested from the music aspect. And so I started in college and was the music director at my college station back east.
0: So you have a lot of experience. Mm-hmm. What has been the big motivator to do radio here at CAPS?
1: I think that it's part of community. It's an important aspect of community engagement, kind of expanding our reach in the community. And the great thing about radio is that it's easy entry.
0: Yes.
1: So it's a simple way to learn how to express yourself and how to convey your ideas and share what's going on in the community, much easier than shooting video and editing video. So I think that's the beauty of radio. Anybody can do it.
0: Yes. What do you find most gratifying about the work you do here?
1: I think helping people explore their creativity. I think I like to be a facilitator and teaching people how to use equipment and technology that may be daunting to people of all ages.
0: Yes.
1: And then to see them produce something and to really get excited about what they do.
0: I've seen you in action. You're a very good teacher. And you're a very good facilitator, too.
1: Thank you.
0: Well, do you have any thoughts or words of wisdom you'd like to impart while we celebrate these milestones?
1: Yes, we're very happy to be celebrating 25 years in existence.
0: Woohoo!
1: And I think that it's just a great place. In this world, we need a place to share our voice and share our passion. And I think that CAPS Media Center, both in video and in radio, KPPQ, provides an opportunity for people to do that.
0: That it does. Well, thank you, Elizabeth. And thank you for being part of my 100th episode.
1: Thank you. Thank you for producing, working so hard and producing 100 episodes.
0: That's hard to believe. I am with Mark, and he has a show on KPPQ. What's the name of that show?
2: It's called The Pure Rock Show.
0: And how long have you been doing it?
2: It's going to be 9 years this month.
0: Oh, my goodness. Here I am, a newbie compared with you. How many shows has that been?
2: 425 as of this recording.
0: I'm so proud of myself at 100, and that's pales in comparison. Congratulations on so many shows. So you've been doing it for a long time. What do you find most gratifying about doing your show?
2: Well, it's just fun for me. I'm a big music fan. You know, I did college radio years ago and have worked in radio and in music my whole life. So this is just an opportunity to do my own thing. You know, I'm the producer, I'm the director, I'm the editor. Nobody tells me what to do. The most fun for me is, turning people onto different music. I play a lot of deep cuts and bands that didn't really hit mainstream. And I've interviewed some great musicians over the years that I've been fans of since I was a kid. And just being part of the local music scene, and I help promote all the local shows that fit into my format. So it's just been terrific.
0: What are some of the most memorable interviews you've had?
2: So again, depending who's listening to this, you might not have ever heard these artists, but if you're into 80s, 90s rock, the singer and guitarist from the band Y&T was probably one of my favorites. The singer from Buck Cherry, the singer from Tora Tora. My very first interview was the drummer in a band called Electric Angels that had an album out on Atlantic Records in the early 90s. Never really made it, but I played them back in college. And it's just great hearing all their stories. A lot of them are similar stories. They had some success, but never quite went over the hump. But great stories along there to get there. And a lot of them have come back. A lot of these artists, you know, in their 60s now, and they've raised their families, and now they're doing it again. So it's kind of cool to see the journey they're on.
0: Sounds like you've established some relationship over the years.
2: Oh, yeah, definitely, definitely. Some of them become my friends, and, you know, when they come to town, they make sure I know about it. And, and definitely some listeners to the shows I've met, other people in the local Ventura area that do promotions and things like that, and I do things with. I promote shows that are appropriate to the Ventura Music Hall here and the Ventura Theater and Agora Hills Canyon Club, among other places. So it's just being fun, being part of the scene.
0: That's so awesome. It sounds really fun. Well, thank you, Mark, for being on my show.
2: Oh, pleasure, and congratulations, too. You'll be at 400 before you know it. It goes by quick.
0: I'm with Gary Roll. What is your role here, Gary, at Caps Media?
3: Well, technically, I'm the post-production supervisor, which means everything that we do video-wise should come through my hands or at least overseen by me and checked for quality control. I've also been the senior editor, the staff editor. I'm a cameraman. I work audio in the truck. I run whatever is needed, I assist with.
0: And how long have you been working for Caps?
3: I've been here almost 15 years.
0: What is the most gratifying about the work you do here?
3: We do a lot of work for a lot of clients. The work I find most enjoyable is that has an outcome simply beyond watching it. I like things that have an emotional impact or have a spiritual impact or have something deeper than just something you're watching. I like to do work for nonprofits. I do work for churches. I do things that have, to me, more depth than just a casual observer, but it's something that emotionally allows a viewer to become involved.
0: That sounds perfect. And now that CAPS is celebrating a big milestone, I'm celebrating a big milestone. Any words you want to leave us with?
3: Well, first off, congratulations on your 100th episode. That is really amazing.
0: Thank you so much.
3: I would think you're probably one of the most prolific artists here and work with us at CAPS, and that's pretty cool. Having been here 15 years and over 20 years in production overall, it's an amazing business, and I love what I do. I enjoy who I do it with, and it's a great thing. It's a good thing. I'm pleased to be part of this.
0: Thank you, Gary Roll, for participating in my episode today.
3: You're totally welcome. I'm glad to be part.
0: I'm with Kathy Good. She's done a number of things here for CAPS, and I want to talk to her because she's been here a while. So how long have you been here with CAPS Media?
4: This will be my 19th year. I've spent my entire retirement at CAPS Media. I started doing radio, I did videos, most of which were had something to do with an environment and you know stuff like that. But then we started the radio. I was on the board, and I thought, well, I think I'm going to move to radio because it does involve far less equipment, and I could do more shows.
0: So tell us the name of your show, and what do you cover on your show?
4: My show is called In the Women's Room, and I started it in 2016, and there was a lot of, a lot of women's issues were around, and it was just kind of a natural thing. I mean, I told Elizabeth, our station manager, I pitched it to her, and, she asked me a few questions, and which I hadn't even thought about, but they all came together. I mean, it was just perfect that we talk about women and women's issues. So I've featured women and the jobs that they do. I've also done a lot of talking about women's issues and also about the environment.
0: What has been the most gratifying experience working either with your show or at CAPS?
4: Oh, well, the people, of course, the people here are just great, and you have a sense, a real sense of community here. And I've also met so many people, both in our city government and, as I mentioned before, the, local nonprofits. I've just met some terrific women. Some of them ended up being friends. That has been satisfying. But also, doing the radio show is just perfect for me because I was a teacher on many different levels from, grade school to university, but it was also a way for me to, get my thoughts out there. Hey, I think of ideas and then I find someone, to talk about those ideas for me within the context of what they do or what organization they belong to. And I do like writing, so I, write the script, and I find that, I find it all very satisfying, particularly when I have a whole show done and I can turn it in.
0: Well, thank you, Kathy Goon, for your words on today's episode.
4: Okay. Well, thank you, Nadine. It was fun to do it.
0: We are going to take a little break. When we come back, we'll hear some great stories from the new executive director of CAPS Media. So stay tuned. 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Welcome back to Ventura Vibe. I'm Nadine. Been talking about milestones while celebrating my 100th episode and CAPS's 25th anniversary. Now we'll hear from CAPS's new executive director. Let's take a listen. I have Alex Uvari with me.
3: Hello.
0: Did I pronounce your name correctly?
3: That is correct. Uvari, Uvari. It varies where we are in location. My dad's side of the family is on the East Coast in New York. And so sometimes they say Uvari.
0: And funny story, I've interviewed your dad.
3: Yes.
0: He was on my Dudley House episode, The Holiday.
3: Yeah, he's very involved with the Dudley House. And I thought that was so cool that you guys had a chance to speak.
0: It was. He was a great guest. You have big shoes to fill. So I have you here for a number of reasons, lots of milestones. You're going through some milestones. You're experiencing some milestones.
3: It's a very exciting year for me. I have been engaged for about a year.
0: Oh, congratulations.
3: Thank you. Getting married in September at the Cross in Ventura.
0: Wow.
3: Here. And then we're going to go down to the museum and party after that.
0: That is a good venue.
3: And I'm just looking forward to that. I'd recently become a homeowner. And just in the last few months, I've become the executive director here at CAPS Media.
0: even more milestones than I realized. Congratulations on all of it. And that's a lot to pack in a very short time.
3: It's been very intense. A lot of learning, a lot of growing, much more to do. And I'm just super excited for all these opportunities.
0: Yes, well, we're all excited for you too. So you have a great story at CAPS with quite an arc. So how long have you been involved with CAPS?
3: I've been involved with CAPS Media since I was a junior across the street at Foothill Technology High School.
0: Okay.
3: I joined the Associated Student Body and was the Assistant Technology Director. At that point, my film and multimedia teacher, Cameron Crouch, suggested for me and the other technology director to volunteer on a CAPS production. And that first production that I did was a multi-camera filming for the Ventura College graduation ceremony.
0: Oh, big event. Yes.
3: It was. And I was told to get on a camera, and I put on a headset, and the director was giving me instructions as I was filming the parade, and they were switching it in another room, kind of cutting between all the cameras. And at the end of it, I was so fired up just from the experience.
0: You were hooked.
3: Doing live production. I was hooked, hook, line, and sinker. And after that, my senior year, we, as Dragons, we had a community service project that every high school senior would do.
0: Mm-hmm.
3: And I decided to come here to CAPS. It's a nonprofit organization, and I was already hooked from the filming I was doing. And I was like, oh, cool, I can get more time doing more production, more editing. So I came over here, began volunteering, and then that turned into a internship and then paid internship. And then over the summer, they liked what I was doing and they gave me a part-time position. So I immediately began working here all while getting trained in studio production and multimedia at TDC Studios at the VACE, Ventura Adult Continuing Education. So right out of high school, I found my passion and got into it. And I can't say I've been here ever since. There was a short gap where I left and pursued independent contract work. But almost 20 years ago, all the fun began.
0: Oh, wow. That's kind of the American story, the American dream right here, where you start in the mailroom and then you're the boss,
3: yes.
0: The big boss. So.
3: Yeah, I had had a lot of rungs on the ladder. And then when the rungs ran out, I said, hey, can we add some more rungs for me to climb and pursue other things so that I could stay interested and continue to evolve my passions?
0: Well, I love that story so much. Thanks for sharing it with us. So as the new executive director here at CAPS, what is your vision for the future for the next, 25 years?
3: Yeah, we just celebrated our 25-year anniversary. Mm-hmm. And our board chair, Cliff, said, hopefully we can have Alex here for another 25 years.
0: Yes.
3: So no promises, but I am willing to stick it out as long as possible.
0: Yeah.
3: My vision for CAPS Media is to elevate our brand, become not the best kept secret in Ventura, but become known by all Ventura citizens, become known by Ventura County residents. And I will say, kind of going big or going home is kind of my motto. So my big touchdown goal with CAPS Media is to build out a soundstage studio in the back of our lot. We had built this building that's at Ventura College on the campus here on Day Road. And the building is great. It's beautiful. But we had to cut our budget back a bit. And so we had a footprint for a studio that was planned. It never was built. But my vision is to build out that soundstage, because We had sound stages on the Avenue with Brooks Institute of Photography. Those were purchased, that property was purchased by Patagonia. So that's no longer an asset for students or the community. It's kind of for Patagonia and their operation, which is great. Other than our studio, there's not really many production spaces available for Ventura County. As some are aware, the productions in Los Angeles have taken a huge dive. Mm-hmm. A lot of productions have been chased out, whether that's from AI or funding or whatever. So my goal is to build an attractable space to attract productions from LA to have them come here and to partner with the Ventura Unified School District, the Ventura College, the County of Ventura, and have it be a partnership that can benefit all of these individual entities for educational purposes, for creative purposes, for revenue generation, and who knows what else.
0: I love it, and I can't wait to see this all happen.
3: Yeah.
0: Oh, well, that sounds so exciting. Okay, so now I'm going to ask you, what would you say to young Alex on his first day at Caps Media? Looking at your younger self.
3: That's a great question. You know, I would tell that young man.
0: Younger Alex.
3: Younger Alex.
0: You are old, a young man.
3: I would say, you know, don't give up. Continue to remain curious. Continue to, you know, have a beginner's mind. And even if you are told how great you are and how awesome and creative and great you are to work with, you know, always keep your ego in check. Don't allow, you know, really good commentary or even bad negative commentary. Don't let that get to you. Keep your eyes on the prize and something beautiful will happen.
0: That is wonderful. And what do you find the most gratifying about the work you do here?
3: The most gratifying thing about the work I do at CAPS is having an impact on the community. I've met so many great people in Ventura, and knowing that there's even more great people to meet is so exciting. But I will just say one kind of big thing that I did was with one of my many clients, the Boys and Girls Club of Ventura. They had an opportunity to submit a video to Honda for a grant. And the video we created was a fun kind of spoof on Jeopardy. And that video ended up winning the Boys and Girls Club $10,000.
0: Oh, my goodness.
3: And that was just so empowering for me because
0: yeah.
3: I had contributed to a big financial gain for this great organization that does so much good for the youth in our community. And I would say the other great thing that I got out of being here is I was able to become a high school teacher.
0: Oh.
3: So after the Thomas Fire, I was asked to teach graphic design and multimedia at Nordhoff High School. And that experience will forever have changed me and my trajectory. I'm no longer teaching there, but I will always look back on those days and all of the lives that I impacted as a teacher and all of the great things that CAPS does for the community. It keeps me smiling here at CAPS.
0: Perfect. Well, thank you, Alex, for joining me today and being part of my 100th episode.
3: Congrats on 100 episodes, Nadine. That is so exciting. And
0: thank you.
3: I'm so excited for the next 100.
0: Oh, thank you.
1: Okay, let's turn the tables on Nadine and let's ask her some questions.
0: What?
1: What? Why did you produce a radio show at KPPQ?
0: In 2017, that seems so long ago now, I was listening to a lot of podcasts. And there was just something about it that made me think, I want to do that. I was looking for some resources, and I thought, oh my goodness, Caps. My son had taken some digital storytelling summer camp, and I was very impressed with the facility. He loved it, and I thought, oh, I'll go ask them how to do that. And I met you, Elizabeth, mm-hmm. and you told me, don't do a podcast, do a radio show, and it'll become a podcast. And I hadn't even thought of radio. I don't know why. I grew up listening to radio, and so I took the orientation class, and I wasn't sure. There were a lot of buttons to learn. You were very good at teaching, but I was a little wary of being confident to do it on my own. Mm-hmm. But you let me come in and practice a bunch of times, and that helped. It helped so much. And then I did an 8-episode show, and I thought I was done. You asked me if I wanted to continue, and I thought I would if it were a different show. And you inspired me to come up with a different show. Thank
1: good,
0: you.
1: Good. And you've hit 100 episodes. 100 episodes. What's the most gratifying thing about producing your show?
0: I found it was a good outlet for my creativity without being too much tech. Once I got to know those buttons, I ended up realizing you don't use all the buttons, not all the time. The other thing, it was a really good way to meet people and connect with people in the community. And it was a good way for kind of an introvert to be able to go and talk to people out of the blue.
1: Were you surprised by some of the stuff you learned?
0: Yes. Almost every show, there was something I learned. Surprises happen every day.
1: Great.
0: Part of the benefit of working on this show is getting to know the people that work at CAPS. They are great at what they do and are very dedicated. Plus, they all seem to have this great community spirit. Elizabeth asked me what I wanted to do for the next 100 episodes. I've had some time to think about it now. I'm retiring from my day job this year, and now I get to devote more time to producing more shows. It's not that I want to do anything drastically different. I just like the ability to spend more time talking to people in my communities. I am spending more time in Ojai and Camarillo. I'm getting to know more people there. I'm learning about more places and organizations to highlight, and more parks, and maybe even some landmarks. Thanks for listening, and I hope you'll join me for the next 100 episodes.

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0: And our aim with these conversations is to inspire you to think about how volunteering might enhance your life, whether you're whatever your age and life circumstances. For example, if you're a high school student wanting to gain some experience, or a full-time worker with very limited time but a desire to meet a particular community need, or if you're retired and looking for a new purpose. I'm Kathleen Wheeler, and this is KPPQ LP Ventura 104.1 FM. I was excited to stumble across two impressive volunteers recently who I have with me today. Dan Ayers and Michael Mariani have partnered together to form the Ventura chapter of Cycling Without Age. Dan and Michael, I'm very glad you're here. And I know our listeners are going to enjoy hearing about this really unique way that you dedicate your time to the Ventura community.
1: Thank you for having
2: us. Thanks for having us, yeah.
0: So let's start with, what is Cycling Without Age, and how did you get involved with it?
2: Getting involved with it, my wife and I volunteered for the Ventura Land Trust Wild and Scenic Film Festival. And so we got to see the films early, and John Siegel Botner has a film about starting the chapter in Santa Barbara 6 years ago, and it was very moving. His kids did the documentary, and so with tears in our eyes, my wife and I looked at each other and said, that's what we need to do. And so I got the chapter, and then when it happened, they played it at the Wild Scenic Film Festival. Michael saw it, his wife, and they said the same thing and got a hold of John and then got us together, and then it grew from there.
0: For our listeners, just tell us a little bit about that film. What did that film include?
2: It just showed how Cycling Without Age works. Started in Denmark in 2012, and it showed John taking out the people for rides and just how it was about getting them out and getting fresh air and talking to people and interaction and stuff like that. So
0: I found that film moving as
2: well. Okay, yeah.
0: Michael, did you want to add to that?
1: No, it's 27 minutes. I think it's 27 minutes that put my life on a different trajectory.
0: Cause wow.
1: it was so moving, and my wife and I had the same reaction. And I think the key is the conversations. It's not so much about the bicycle ride. It's the interaction and the social interaction for people who aren't able to do that in their daily lives. And John Siegel Botner was and is just an amazing conversationalist. So he's our mentor, and we use that. And my wife told me that talking is one of my skill sets. I love to talk to strangers and people, so it seemed like a good fit.
0: I think that's a great story of how you got moved and involved in that way.
2: And part of it too for me was during COVID, my wife and I realized that when I retired, I really didn't have anything to keep me going, that, you know, to keep me out of trouble, as she would like to say. And then when we saw this movie, we're like, that'll keep you out of trouble. And sure, well, I don't know if it's kept me out of trouble, but it's
1: kept you busy.
2: Kept me busy.
0: You've said, Dan, that you, when you and I spoke, that you had not done a lot of volunteering before, what with working 60 to 80 hours a week and commuting.
2: Yeah.
0: So tell me, what made you think you needed to find something to do rather than enjoying a much-deserved life of leisure?
2: Well, I need to stay busy, and which now I'm paying for. But part of it was, a lot of it was, that working in LA in the film business and all the hours I put in and all the years, the 40 some years I put in, I couldn't really volunteer for anything. I help my kids at school on weekends and stuff like that, but that's been it. So I haven't been able to really commit to anything like that. And spending 40 plus years kind of not helping society in the film industry, and
0: it's a different kind of help.
2: Yeah, it's like let's try to do something good for the world, and so that was my opinion anyway.
0: How about you, Michael? What made you decide you wanted to do this?
1: My wife and I have been volunteering in Ventura for almost 30 years, many different things. Kay is currently on the Ventura Education Partnership Board, which is a school, does mini grants, and I was involved with the surf club. There's a book called Blue Zones. I think they made a documentary about it by National Geographic.

0: And I think when I listen to Dan, I think about that because we all need a sense of purpose. And as I'm a little bit younger than Dan, not quite retired yet, but I know that we need a sense of purpose. And I think for Dan, you know, when you transition away from work, as you said, it'd be nice to relax. But also, I think it's important for us socially to have a sense of purpose. And in that documentary, they only had one place in the world where people lived to be in their hundreds, and it was in Loma Linda. And they attributed it to the church there, where people did a lot of volunteer for the church. It was all really good stuff. So I think that volunteering is important for us just to have a sense of purpose. And I'm seeing as I'm slowing down with my work that I need to have that. You know, I really, you get that from work. When you're working, you get that. When you're retired, it's harder to get that. So this is a perfect fit for that.
1: I like that, and I can relate. I struggled with the transition to retirement. I saw some people take to it like a duck to water, and I thought, what's my purpose anymore?
2: Sure.
1: You talked about the social aspect and that your wife observed that you have good talking skills. And I am remembering, Dan, when you said, it's not a bike ride. And will you talk a little bit more about that?
2: Sure, it's more of a social event, I think, well, especially for the people that are in the senior homes and things. But for me, in fact, my wife laughs because of some of the stuff we have to do for the nonprofit and everything and all the banking and stuff. And then she's like, yeah, and then you go give a ride and you come back and you're all pumped up and it's you just, you know, you talk to somebody new. But most of it is just riding slow. It's hard to keep it, you know, going 2 to 3 miles an hour so that, you know, those people can see things and talk to. We had little kids blowing bubbles, and so we stopped and they interacted with the kids blowing bubbles, and that, you know, and some of the people that ride with us, riding partners, are like, I feel young, and I, you know, and they just, so there's, it's not really about the bike ride, it's just about getting out and seeing some things and talking to them and asking them what they're
1: So,
2: doing.
1: if you're hoping for a workout and getting your heart
2: No.
1: rate up for 30
2: No.
1: minutes,
2: And
1: it's
2: it's
1: not
2: and
1: that.
2: part of the thing with our volunteers, and I tell people that, and the bike riders, and I'm one of them, have the hardest time because you have to, it's not getting to someplace, you're just barely pedaling and you're just seeing the world and talking and interacting and things like that. So
1: That is probably what a lot more people need to do than are aware of.
2: Slow down.
0: I think Dan is better at that because we bicycle ride. My wife and I ride. I mean, we live in Ventura, so you know, you really should get on a bike and ride the beach and ride up to Ojai. And we do all those rides, and we're very casual riders. Dan was more of a commuter rider. He did a lot of riding when he was on locations and in LA and other places. So he got it right away, and he's really good with the volunteers telling them, you know, if you're a bike rider, you need to pay attention because we go 5 to 7 miles per hour. That is not a bike ride. And anytime I'm with Dan where he doesn't have passengers, that's when I remember, oh yeah, this is how Dan rides because he goes a lot faster when he doesn't have passengers in the, you know, but so it's harder to shift to downshift. So it's easier for him to explain to people that I'm just a casual bike rider, so I go at a pretty easy pace. And there's that phrase, it's not the destination, it's the
1: It's the
0: journey. And this
1: journey,
0: is what it
1: yes.
0: is right there.
1: So you stop and smell the roses, look at the
0: Literally,
1: butterflies.
0: literally, Kathleen. We stop everywhere, every place. John Siegel Botner has a phrase that these things are money. What's money? Dogs, strollers, crosswalks. Those are money because
1: Oh, they're
0: you
1: the
0: interact
1: currency.
0: with people. That's right. That's what you want. You want to have that in those interactions. And it's amazing. It's amazing the conversations we've had. It's amazing the people we've met, the stories, just, you know, people's life stories are just fascinating.
1: And it means so much to them to be able to tell their stories to someone actually listening. Going back a moment to your startup, you said that you had a fundraiser at Topatopa and you were looking for money to buy a new trishaw. And for our listeners, tell them what a trishaw is.
2: Well, I think we the Ventura Land Trust had
0: Fundraiser.
2: Fundraiser, sorry, fundraiser for themselves, and they played the movie, and we brought took two trishaws and had them there, and then we did a Q&A afterwards and stuff like that, just to get interest for volunteer pilots and things like that. So,
1: and tell the listeners what a trishaw
2: is. A trishaw is a three-wheeled bicycle that has a seat for two people in front of the bicycle rider. In the back, it looks like a bicycle. In the front,
0: it's like a pedicab in reverse.
2: A reverse pedicab.
1: Okay, that's a great description. Okay.
2: Yeah. So.
1: And you mentioned that you got 35 signups of.
0: Yeah, we trained
1: time.
0: a lot of yeah. people so far. It's great. We haven't had as much follow through as we'd like, because you know it is a commitment. We ask that the volunteers put in at least two rides. That's not a horrible two rides a month. That's not a horrible bar, but people are busy. You know, and so everybody kind of has that same initial reaction. Oh my goodness, this is so cool! I want to do this, but then when the rubber hits the road, sorry, bad pun, then it's time to you got to ride. And we have scheduled rides at a lot of places, and we need people to ride those rides. So we have trained a lot, but we've also found some really great riders, really responsible people that are doing it. So I think we just need to keep doing that. We have open trainings. We're gonna have a training this Sunday at Community Park, Kimball, a telephone, come on out. We'll give you show you how to ride the trishaw, and then we just take it from there.
1: I think that's actually a problem across the board with organizations that have volunteers, is that because they're not being paid and they have come and go. Exactly.
0: You need to find those people that are as passionate about it as we are, and we do, and maybe it's, we thought it maybe be a higher percentage. But that's fine. We still found them, and they are great. And we've got some amazing volunteers right now that are committed and doing it, and it's great.
1: Well, you're a going concern. One of the things that I would like you to touch on is that your story is as much about entrepreneurialism, is that a word? I think it is, as it is about volunteering. And you've sort of blended the two things in a very creative and resourceful way. So, tell us a little bit about some of the things you had to do to start up a brand new chapter.
2: Well, it's not as much about entrepreneurialism as you would think, because my wife and I owned a franchise up in Vancouver, Washington for a few years. And when you own a franchise, you buy a franchise, they tell you everything to do, every little thing. So when I filled out a form, just info form on for Cycling Without Age, I thought, okay, what's it going to be and stuff, and it was like, okay, you have the franchise. I'm like, it's not a franchise, but you have the chapter. And I'm like,
0: you're the proud owner of the chapter.
2: I'm like, what? I just wanted to know what about. And they're like, and I, the second email, yeah, you have it. I said, can I use the logo and say, yeah, okay, yeah, go ahead, that's it.
0: It's very loose. Yeah, it's very loose. No money, no nothing.
2: It's just... it's more crowdsourced, because everything we found has been from their online social.
0: They have like a message board of other people around the world. There's over 3,000 chapters worldwide. Yeah. There's a lot of people, 3, a lot 000. Of communities, a lot of countries. Mm-hmm. So there's a lot of chatter going on in there that you can find good information about. And then we just kind of figured it out. And, I did management and business, organization, a lot of stuff. So, we put together a website and we, figured out how we would do the scheduling. We used SignUp Genius, and so we're just now transitioning 6 months later to our own web app that was written, that we wrote ourselves, to make it easier to manage all of these things, like all the facilities and all the pilots and all that. And so we're really excited about that. That just is rolling out May 1st, a couple of days from now. And so that'll help us manage it. But that's all free stuff. I mean, it doesn't really cost anything for us to build the software. The costs are insurance and recurring costs or maintenance and insurance. And then, of course, so our goal is to have 8 of these trishaws in Ventura and 3 in Ojai.
1: Okay.
0: We've named them after the Channel Islands. So the first one that we got, we named Santa Cruz. The second one was Santa Rosa. And the one up in Ojai, we're calling that Topa Topa. And so 8 is because that's the number of Channel Islands. So we thought, well, that's a good number. And we figured, in the next couple of years, between fundraising and grants and things like that, we'll be able to get these trishaws and have them staged. We're using Santa Barbara as our guide, so they have them staged at the different facilities, senior homes, things like that. And so then the pilot can just show up and get on and ride. Right now, with just 2 in Ventura, we have them parked in a certain place, and sometimes you have to ride a good 20 or 30 minutes just to get to the facility to start the ride. Then you ride for 2 hours, and you ride another half an hour back. So it's a little bit more of a commitment from the pilots.
1: Before I go any further, let the listeners know what your web page, your website is.
0: Oh, thank you for asking that. It's CWA-Ventura, and that's CWA, like Cycling Without Age, -Ventura.org.
1: All right, so jot that down, folks, because you may find that you would like to join this worthy organization. Taking a pause here, you're listening to Volunteer Ventura, and this is KPPQ LP Ventura 104.1 FM. And we're talking with Michael Mariani and Dan Ayers about their unique way of volunteering and how they've started this chapter to fill a really special need in the community. What would you say is the most rewarding thing about your work, and if you could give an example of a particularly satisfying moment while writing, maybe a time when you felt, boy, I'm making a difference here.
2: You only have a half an hour.
0: So there's a lot of stories.
2: Every time I go out and give somebody a ride, they say something or do something to me, and I just, it's so much, it just fills my heart. It's just so neat. But we had one lady that was riding when they were doing the story for the Spectrum One story, and she just goes, "I feel young again." And one woman that we have that I have taken multiple times, and she's in memory care, so I meet her every time, and she sings.
1: You are my sunshine.
2: And you are my sunshine. So we're singing "You Are My Sunshine." Then the next time we were singing "Que Sera, Sera," and then Dean Martin songs, and you know, and part of the other neat thing that we do, and that I've gotten really good at, and I never was before, is that you wave at everybody, because everybody, you're like your own parade with a trishaw, even when nobody's in it. Everybody's looking at you, and so I just start, now I just wave, and I find myself doing that driving, just waving at people. It's like, oh, okay. But the people that, the riding partners start waving to everybody and just have a good, "Hey, how you doing?" and stuff like that. And that's really, really, really rewarding when that happens. And it was like the fun with the ARC.
0: Yeah.
2: The one girl.
0: Ride with the ARC.
2: I told her, the rule is you got to wave at everybody. And man, oh man, that's all you had to say to her. She was just like,
1: she took it seriously.
2: She was the best waver we've had. So
0: I took this woman, Cece, who just saw us training, and she said, "Can I take my mother for a ride?" I said, "Sure, just go to the website." You can go to the website and request a ride, by the way.
1: Mm-hmm.
0: And we'll schedule ad hoc rides as necessary. So took her for a ride, and her mother spoke Spanish, so she was translating. So we started a ride. And her first concern was me and the fact that I was riding two people in front of me. She thought that was too much for me to, you know, she was worried about my health. And they're e-assist, so there's some assist, you know, you're not just a manual bike. There's some e-assist, electric assist. So, and then the next thing she said, because like as Dan describes, when you ride these things, everybody wants to know, you know, you just draw a crowd. And she said, "I feel like a queen."
1: Oh,
0: yeah, I thought that was cool. And the other one was, we went to the boat parade, you know, the annual Christmas boat parade, and we decided to ride. So we rode from Vita Art, which is where the West Side Trishaw is, and we brought the other one there. So we had two Trishaws, two regular bikes, fully decorated with lights, everything. And we rode all down the bike path from across the beach down to the harbor. We went to Portside, and we parked at Portside. And, of course, it was, you know, everybody there to watch the boats. And then we left. And as we left, Dan said, "Did you notice that when we left, we were riding behind everybody because they're facing the water looking at the boats?" And he said, "Did you notice when we left, more people were turned around facing us than they were looking at the boats?"
1: Oh.
0: Yeah, we were our own Christmas parade with all the lights and everything on there.
1: Talk about an indicator of success. Yeah. Well, most of your work is in local assisted living centers. Is that correct?
2: Mm-hmm.
1: And life for vulnerable seniors isn't easy, even in the best of circumstances. So I imagine that going for a ride outside and repeating the simple pleasure of a bike ride that they may have lost.
0: I don't know who did the tagline, but there is a tagline associated with Cycle That Age, and it's the right to wind in your hair. And I think, yes, that's exactly what we're talking about.
1: Yeah. Well, you also talked, Dan, about a nonverbal lady and her son, and
2: that was a ride I did, and she was very afraid, which I can understand. Because she was nonverbal, memory care, and he signed her up, and she, you know, you're not sure what's going on and all that, and he had to give her a big hug, and then we all helped her in, strapped her in and went, and then we took her for a ride, and, you know, she's just having a good time and got done. And then I was going to give another ride to some other residents, and she started walking toward the trash. I wanted to get in again and go.
1: Oh,
2: and I
1: thought that was she wanted to do it again.
2: The head of the facility was like, oh, yeah, we got her going. So, and then, in fact, that instigated, she's trying to get more family members to go with the memory care, their memory care division.
0: So instead of staff or because instead they don't staff. Have enough staff?
2: No, instead of staff because okay. It was so successful and they really enjoyed it. And I've been actually doing it with husbands and parents.
0: We just finished the paperwork for the adult center on the avenue. And so we're going to ride starting June 10th. We'll start riding lunchtime from there. So we'll take people that come there for lunch, a lot of seniors there. That place is packed with seniors. And we'll take them for rides down at the beach.
1: You know, I can see some secondary benefits that you're doing by reinforcing bonds between family members.
2: Mm-hmm.
1: You're making it fun for the non-assisted living center person as well. And that's the other thing I am remembering from listening to you is that there was some research done that people who are suffering from dementia and memory issues may not even remember their visit with a family member, but they remember how it made them feel.
2: Mm-hmm.
1: They remember the feeling, and it lasts afterwards. So that wind in your hair feeling lasts after the ride as well. Okay, how about on the challenging side? What is challenging about your volunteer work?
0: I think the word volunteers.
2: Yeah.
0: I mean, as you mentioned a minute ago, it really is just, you know, we're passionate about it. We love to do it. We want to do it. We need to find other people. And so, I mean, it's not really that. It's a challenge, but it's something that we're just dealing with. And, you know, we have to go through, through the chafe to find, what's the phrase? You know,
1: to get the wheat.
0: To get the wheat, you know, so we got to, you know, we got to go through the people that are all very excited in the beginning, and then we don't hear from them anymore. Mm-hmm. So, you know, that's, I think, to me, the paperwork, we've had a few, you know, had to go through jumps. We're still jumping through some hoops for different organizations and stuff. But as Dan said, all you got to do is do a ride. When it starts to get you down, just go for a ride. And, you know, anyway, so I think that, I don't know, Dan, would you agree?
2: And I think we were gung-ho and, you know, everybody kind of at the first, they're all like us, oh, yeah, so excited. But then it subsided. We didn't get that way. We were like, oh, yeah, we're doing this. And we went full on in. And some of our volunteers the same way. And so we just expected everybody to do that, and now we're finding out the reality is, no, that's not how it works. And this is, I don't know about you, you've volunteered. I've never volunteered, so I just didn't realize that this is how it works. You get 100 people excited about it, and we'll have 10
0: I think the key is just to change our expectations. We've had the same thing with people who, I want to buy these. I want to, you know, we've had the same experience with people where they say, I want to buy a trash. I want to, you know, and that hasn't happened. we haven't seen that happen yet. So, you know, we just have to adjust our expectations. And when it happens, we'll be very happy that it did.
2: Yeah.
0: And we're just going to keep on riding until then.
1: I think what you've accomplished is just absolutely phenomenal.
0: Thank you.
1: Really. So tell us a little bit about the training. So what kinds of volunteer work is available? Is it just writing, or could somebody help you with some of that paperwork, for example?
0: We'd love to have someone help with grant writing. We'd love to have somebody help with social media. It's really hard as a boomer to figure out this social media. So any of the Gen X or Gen Zs or anybody, I don't know what comes after. Are we at Gen A yet? We'd love some help with that.
2: Gen Alpha, I think. Isn't
0: that
2: the new
0: Gen
2: one?
0: Alpha? Yeah. So, those are...
1: I can't keep up.
0: Mostly it's piloting. I mean, we're handling most of the other stuff ourselves. But, grant writing, we definitely need to expand our grant writing. And
1: in terms of getting pilots, what physical and social requirements do you have for volunteers who are considering joining you? And what does somebody who's considering volunteering need to know?
2: You really don't. I mean, be able to ride a bike, but that's not even that big of a deal. I mean, physically, turning pedals, but coordinating and stuff like that. But it's not, you know, like we said, it's not a bike ride. It's a sort of a social event. And
1: do you vet for that?
2: Yes, we have a process of.
0: We've been refining the process. We followed John's lead, but he doesn't, I don't think he has as much of a refrain, or maybe he does and we just haven't figured it out. But so we've come up with the steps, and so we have, I think it's 5 steps. And so you have show up, do the initial training. That means you're going to ride the bike, you're going to be a rider, you're going to be a pilot. And then after that, you get a facility orientation somewhere where you want to ride from. That's going to show you how to get the bike off the chargers, how to, you know, take the bike out on a ride. Then go do the ride. Do many rides, as many as you want, minimum 3, by yourself, with loved ones. You're not taking actual riders at that point. Then you do an eval ride. So you basically say, I've done my rides. Let's, can I have, you know, somebody come do a ride along? So you're going to go to a facility, ride along, get an eval. And that's pretty much it. Once you do all that, you should be at a point where you can ride on your own.
1: You sound extremely well organized in your training process and onboarding of volunteers.
2: Well, like we said, we're figuring that
0: we're both
2: that
0: pretty OCD and pretty organized guys. So between the two of us,
2: plus we've had to figure these things out. Like, oh, we should know. They should know this. They should know this. And
0: yeah, there's a pilot handbook. There's a whole pilot portal with all the resources, facility guides, everything that we've put together to try to make it, you know, easier. So like I said, we're both pretty organized guys. So between the two of us, and Dan's more handy with the mechanical stuff. I'm more handy with the computer stuff. So it kind of works out.
1: Oh, what a perfect partnership.
0: Yeah, yeah.
2: He's done all the website, and now he's doing this.
0: He's done all the maintenance.
2: He's doing did all this the scheduling thing in like a week. I'm like, how do you do that?
0: I think the only thing Dan hasn't done yet is tuning the spokes. And a call out to our friends at the Bike Hub and Bike Ventura. They've been huge supporters.
2: I'll see you Friday.
1: Oh, that's wonderful.
0: And they help us. Yeah, they help us. You know, do the things that Dan isn't able to do. Like you have to, you know, he put new spokes on. You have to true the wheel and some of these things.
2: Yeah, as much as I could. But
0: yeah, they've been a big help.
1: Mm-hmm. Do you have men and women?
0: Mm-hmm. Oh, yeah.
1: Okay, that's good to know.
0: Yeah. Actually, I think at this point, we have more women riders than men.
1: Really?
0: Yeah.
1: Pilots, you mean?
0: Pilots, yeah.
1: Pilots.
0: Sorry,
1: yeah.
0: Not riders,
1: right.
0: But pilots. Yeah.
2: Yeah.
1: Wow, that's really great. Well, how do you keep from burning out? I mean, how many hours a week would you estimate that you devote to this? And how do you keep it in balance?
0: Margaritas? No, I don't know.
2: I don't know.
1: I'm in favor of that.
0: I
2: don't know. It seems like we both have had our moments of, it's all the other stuff.
0: It's not the ride.
2: The ride. And then, like my wife says, you know, you go on a ride and you come back and you're like, oh, this is the greatest thing I've ever done. So, but it's, I think it's starting to get self. I mean, you just started the scheduling process, you know, building that whole thing. But other than that, I think we were kind of, okay, we can slow down. We don't have to do much. And we kind of had to focus on the volunteers because everything else was sort of set, pretty much set, but we really couldn't get more facilities because we don't have enough people.
1: Uh-huh.
2: So we had to focus on that. And that kind of helped. It wasn't any easier, but it helped to focus at least on just we need to get volunteers and people that are ready to go. Yeah. Mm-hmm. So.
0: Yeah, we've been turning people away, facilities away lately and saying, you have to wait because we just don't have the resources. Yeah. So.
1: Well, I can't believe that 30 minutes has gone by so quickly, but as a final question, I'd like to ask, what valuable life lessons have you learned from volunteering?
0: Got to think about that for a second.
2: Yeah,
0: you can go first.
2: You've done more volunteering.
0: Yeah, this is different, I think.
2: Yeah, for what we're doing, we all get old. And we got great stories and enjoy your life when you get older. And for me, it's just giving back. It's almost better. I think I get more out of it than the riding partners. Now, they may disagree, but I think I do.
1: Giving is great.
2: Yeah. And I haven't been able to do much of it in my career. So that's what I get out of it.
0: And I think it just makes me grateful for what I have. And, you know, we're all going to get there. Mm-hmm. You know, we're all going to get exactly where these guys are. And so you really need to take time and enjoy where you are right now in your moment, in your life, because, you know, pretty soon you're going to be the one needing the ride. Yeah. And so I think that for me, it just makes me appreciate what I have.
2: That's what I tell all the people I go in there. I said, okay, I'm just prepping everybody so that I have someone who's going to give me a ride someday.
0: Right. Good point. Yeah.
1: Well, on that note, we've been listening to Dan Ayers and Michael Mariani on Volunteer Ventura, KPPQLP Ventura 104.1 FM. And I hope that you will think about how you would like to volunteer, There's so many needs. What need might your skills help with? Thank you for joining us.

0: This is KPPQ LP Ventura, 104.1 FM, and we're in the women's room, where we appreciate and support each other. I'm your host, Kathleen Good. My guest today is, well, me, Kathleen Good, and my topic is the suffragists, the inspiring women who got us the right to vote. I was motivated to study up on the women who fought for so long and so hard for the right to vote because, listen to this, a friend told me not long ago that her husband fills out her ballot for her. I was horrified that she gave up her power to anyone. I felt the same exasperation that I felt when I learned at age 6 that women were not always able to vote, and that they finally got that right only about 25 years before I was born. I tried to explain to my acquaintance that women worked and fought, suffered and sacrificed for over 80 years so that women like my grandmother could get the right to vote. It didn't make too much of an impression on her. So I decided right then to read up on the suffragists so I could tell their story better. My main source is the book, Sisters, The Lives of America's Suffragists, by historian Jean M. Baker. In reviewing her book, I was enthralled by the stories of the public and personal lives of the suffragists. As Ms. Baker writes, it is the stories of their personal lives that make these previously invisible to history women real and memorable. I found the anecdotes of these strong, courageous, enlightened women who were way ahead of their time very heartening. Although there were many others working for suffrage, Baker tells stories of 5 hero suffragists who decided to dedicate their lives to getting the vote for women, knowing there was so much work to be done that they would never actually get to vote in their lifetimes. They supported women's issues at a time when men owned everything, the property, the money, their wives' wages and inheritances, and even the children. There was no divorce. Men also made and enforced the laws. Women were as oppressed as the slaves. And in fact, some women came to the suffrage movement during or after working for the abolition of slavery. They evidently saw themselves in the lives of the slaves. 3 very famous suffragists, Lucy Stone, Susan B. Anthony, and Elizabeth Cady Stanton, were the first generation of women who knew it was no small thing to change the cultural norm of misogyny toward women. These women were part of the first wave of suffragists. A discussion of their work, their roles, and their private lives is what makes them, well, now visible in history. Frances Willard, a Quaker and the 4th suffragist highlighted in the book, we find out, came to the movement toward suffrage via the Crusade for Temperance. That was the banning of alcohol. She worked her entire life on women's issues and the many manifestations of misogyny, but came to think that women could change some of the social ills only if they had the vote. She thought of the movement as a way to mother the nation. Prohibition turned out to be a bad move for the country, but temperance was an important way to galvanize women and unite them to a cause. The National Temperance Union, by the hundreds of thousands, many women were not yet ready to fight for the vote for themselves. I think that women were conditioned, just as men were, to the belief that men were the authority, and many did not feel it was feminine to protest on their own account. The belief was that the banning of alcohol would release many women from abusive, drunken husbands. And lastly, it was the mega-educated Quaker, Alice Paul, who characterizes the second generation and the second wave of suffragists, now termed suffragettes, who finally, in 1919, saw the 19th Amendment pass, allowing women to vote at all levels of government. Alice Paul was a militant of the suffragists, having learned tactics while living in London from the British suffragist Emmeline Pankhurst and her daughters. The term suffragette, G-E-T-T-E, was coined at the time by a reporter who meant to belittle women by using the diminutive ending. And now, with the 100th anniversary of women's suffrage celebrated just a few years ago, we are at a new time and a new challenge when the rights to decide about our own bodies are at stake again. We need to know more of the history of persistence the women who came before us had and how they cared about us, the women of the future. My purpose today is to honor their work and zeal by continuing to help make women's voices heard. Their story begins in the 1840s, although a few enlightened women entertained the idea that women should be equal citizens having the right to vote earlier. Eliza Schuyler Hamilton, wife of Alexander Hamilton, was one who questioned that only males could vote after the Revolutionary War and the formation of the U.S. Constitution. Lucy Stone and Frances Willard both suffered from the misogynistic attitudes of their fathers. This is a time when sons were considered more important and given favoritism. Both wanted to go to college, but were prevented from doing so by their fathers. But they found a way to earn money and eventually found a way to attend college. I'd like to add a personal story here about the long life of cultural norms like misogyny. Even though women got the vote in 1920, misogyny is lodged in our psyches. Lucy Stone's father denied her a college education back in the 1850s, and my own father, more than 100 years later, in the 1960s, did not want to help me go to college. He said, "You're just a woman. You'll get married, and then you won't need a college education." But I also found a way to get a very good education. A note here. My parents were reasonably educated and read a great deal. They still retained the misogynistic attitudes with which they were socialized. Although Lucy Stone had not wanted to get married, her husband, an active abolition and fighter for women's rights, wooed her with his work for social reform, and she eventually relented and married him. She famously lived what she believed and refused to be known as Mrs. Henry Blackwell. She did not want herself and her personality subsumed into her husband's by being referred to by his name. Her anecdote allows for another personal story on my part, one that again illustrates how long it takes to change deeply embedded cultural norms. My mother, who described herself as old school, was delighted when I got married and began writing to me as Mrs. Philip Good. What? I was astounded and asked her, please, to address me on the envelope as simply Kathy Good. For heaven's sake, this was 1980s. She fought like crazy not to do this because she believed calling me Mrs. was a compliment. Although she wanted to be an English teacher, she had traded her thoughts of a degree for a Mrs. degree, MRS degree. Lucy Stone became a very public figure because she spent years on the lecture tour with her set speech titled, "The Disappointment of American Women." Much like the Me Too movement of today, Lucy told her own story. She used her personal experiences and the experiences of other women. She used specific stories of oppression of women, and these became the strength of her speeches. Later in the 20th century, women would call this consciousness raising. It's important to know it. The suffragists were very famous in their time, but not so much in history. Here's an anecdote to show just how hidden from view women's accomplishments are. In 1921, the National Women's Party presented a permanent memorial to Congress in the form of a statue of Lucretia Mott, Elizabeth Cady Stanton, and Susan B. Anthony. Not impressed, legislators dubbed it Three Women in a Tub, and it has been consigned to a crypt in the Capitol building ever since, just like the women who help shape history are for the most part not visible. The suffragists realized early on that they had to educate both women and men as to why women should become full citizens with the right to vote. Women had to be educated because they accepted men's authority, as they had done really since Neolithic times. That was approximately 17,000 years ago. Now, that's a lot of conditioning to overcome. Katie Stanton said, I quote, "Women will not claim their civil rights on their own," unquote. When Lucy Stone became pregnant and had to remove herself from the cause, Susan B. Anthony was irate because Lucy was the organizer of the yearly convention, so it did not take place that year. Intermittent participation was a necessity for these women because of the constant childbearing and child rearing. The third suffragist profiled in the book, Susan B. Anthony, who is probably the only suffragist whom you remember, was the organizer of the National Women's Suffrage Association. She cherished her friendships with her sisters in the movement, as the book is titled, and used her closeness as a means to support and continue the movement. As a Quaker, she took a hard line about equality. All human beings were created equal, period. And she also came to the women's movement via the temperance movement. Anthony's view on marriage was that it was a one-sided affair, and by it, man gains all and woman loses all. By law, public sentiment, and religion, women have never been thought of more than a piece of property. This may sound like Anthony disliked men and marriage, but she was right that women gave up everything. Remember Baker's earlier statement that this was a time when men owned everything. Let me reiterate, they own the property, the money, the wife's wages and inheritances, and even the children and their wives' bodies. There was no divorce. Men also made and enforced the law, and of course, only men were allowed to vote. The reason I'm restating these restrictions of women is because it's so important to see the oppression women lived under and could live under again if we are not vigilant and if we do not continue to stand up and talk out. The early suffragists ran their own newspapers and magazines, wrote thousands of letters, petitioned legislatures, and conducted lecture tours. They formed their own associations and held conventions. A few even tried voting anyway and got jailed, but charges were later dropped. They held annual conventions where they supported each other and passed resolutions. Waving their white handkerchiefs, great image, was the way they saluted their comrades' speeches. Their persistence over three generations is the reason you, woman, have the vote today. One reason it took so long to get the vote was because many of the women involved were mothers and homemakers. Responsibility for their children and home chores made it difficult to even keep in touch with each other. Elizabeth Cady Stanton wrote to her friend and comrade, Susan B. Anthony, to come and rock the baby and stir the soup so that she would have time for writing. Both women traveled the country on a lecture circuit speaking about women's rights as citizens. They endured difficult travel, poor lodgings, and verbal and physical abuse while on the speaker's platform. Anthony stood erect and unflinching on the platform during these attacks. But they persisted, and they were able to communicate the idea of suffrage to women who did not think at all in terms of equality. They knew that educating women about the importance of the vote was the way out of their oppression. Gradually, some of the new Western states allowed women to vote. And some states allowed women to vote in municipal elections, but not state or federal. I guess that was all right because women were supposed to be staying close to home. We need to take a break here for a station ID. This is KPPQ LP Ventura 104.1 FM, and we're in the women's room where we appreciate and support each other. I'm your host, Kathleen Good. My guest today is, well, me, Kathleen Good, and my topic is the suffragists, the inspiring women who got us the right to vote. I was motivated to study up on these women who fought for so long and so hard for the right to vote because a friend told me not long ago, listen to this, that her husband fills out her ballot for her. And we're back, and I'll continue with the story of the suffragists. Author and historian Jean H. Baker tells us these women became very famous during their lifetimes and at a time in history when women didn't speak in public. I found the anecdotes about the personal lives of the suffragists to be really the best part of the book. These very public women are invisible in other history books. It was their private lives with their background and their experiences of misogyny, of sexuality, of marriage and motherhood, as well as their own childhood history that set the stage for later suffragist work. Frances Willard was guided through childhood by her mother, whom she was devoted to. So her work was modeled after her mother's care and was done with the notion of mothering the nation. Baker explains differences in gender identification in Victorian times. Women were very loving to each other, with public hand-holding, caresses, and endearments to each other, and no one thought anything of it. Several of the suffragists, including Susan B. Anthony and Frances Willard, were probably what we would term now as lesbians, but at the time they were not noticed. They took it as a personal affront when some of the women in the movement announced marriage plans. The following quote of Anthony sums up her feelings about her friends' marriages. "I would not object to marriage if it were not that women throw away every plan and purpose of their own life to conform to the plans and purposes of a man's life." Katie Stanton loved her involvement with the suffrage movement. She wrote to her lifelong friend, Susan B. Anthony, that she felt they lived in the best of times and loved the excitement of having a cause to work for and the friendship of other like-minded women. Doesn't get much better than that. Her comments make me recall a paraphrase by David Gergen, a contemporary advisor to presidents and TV commentator. And he says, I paraphrase, that to be happy, one must live fully in the passion of the time. Katie Stanton was one of five women who came up with the very creative idea of the formal and now historical Seneca Falls Convention way back in 1848. This convention gave gravitas to the issues they were fighting for, and they passed resolutions for these issues. The convention served to keep them in touch with each other and gave them a formalized credibility. At the first convention, before 100 attendees, Elizabeth Cady Stanton indicted men as the oppressors of women, which included being closed out of almost all colleges, excluded from professions, required to live by a different and far stricter code of morals, and the destruction of women's self-respect and self-confidence. It was similar, really, to Jefferson's Declaration of Independence that indicted the English monarchy. It seems to me that Jean H. Baker, in her extensive research, picked up on how the friendships and camaraderie of the women was what kept them working toward what was, at best, a distant goal. One can only imagine how isolated life was for most women of the time who were burdened with endless pregnancies, childbearing and raising, as well as drudgery of household tasks without the modern conveniences we have today, like dishwashers and clothes dryers. It is noteworthy to say Elizabeth Cady Stanton had 7 children on whom she doted. Elizabeth Cady Stanton was a writer and thinker of the movement. She believed that women should be sovereign to themselves. In other words, women should be self-determining and be able to take care of themselves. This was a direct challenge to the status quo. Cady Stanton spent her life challenging the way things were. She spent time honing her message and eventually became the voice of the women's movement. Although Cady Stanton adored her 7 children, she also spent her life wishing for more time to think and to write. Did you know that the free-thinking original suffragists even addressed the issue of sexual freedom at their convention of the National Women's Suffrage Association way back in 1871? Sexual freedom was defined there as the emancipation of women from sexual slavery and her coming into ownership and control of her body. Now, 150 years later, control of our bodies is again at risk, and we need to have our voices heard to have the right to have an abortion codified into law. Alice Paul was the most educated of the suffragists. She held master's and doctoral degrees in sociology. She studied economics and politics in London and also had both a law degree and a doctor of jurisprudence from the American University Washington College of Law. Paul was totally dedicated to the cause of women's suffrage, and she was described as, well, she is the party. Her party was the National Women's Party. It was not the biggest, but the most effective, as we shall see. Paul did not even have a residence of her own, but lived at the party headquarters, wherever that happened to be. She spent all of her time working, did not have relationships, and never married. She also didn't maintain an ongoing relationship with another woman, or what was termed at the time a Boston marriage. She worked constantly and even deprived herself of her one pleasure, reading novels, so that she had more time to work. As the original suffragists died, the younger generation was running out of ideas when Alice Paul, back from England, took over with the National Women's Party. Her militant tactics that included picketing the White House every day in sun, rain, snow. They confronted President Woodrow Wilson with banners and demands for personal meetings along with the picketing, which resulted in suffragettes being arrested, imprisoned illegally because they had protested peacefully, forced to work and live in dirty cells, and ultimately force-fed when they went on a hunger strike. They got so much publicity that Wilson was eventually forced to recommend to his Democratic Congress that they ratify the Susan B. Anthony Bill in 1919. Finally, 2/3 of the states ratified the amendment in 1920, and it became the 19th Amendment to the Constitution. Today's League of Women Voters is a remnant of the National American Women's Suffrage Association, formed to help women with their new responsibility of voting. But Alice Paul knew the vote alone was not enough. The vagaries of voting could help, but would not necessarily make women equal. Remember, we are dealing with 17,000 years here of social conditioning. They needed the protection of a codified federal law for true equality. She introduced the Equal Rights Amendment in 1923 and continued to work for it until she died at age 94. Now, the Equal Rights Amendment has finally been ratified in 2020 by the last state needed, Virginia, after nearly 100 years since Alice Paul introduced it way back in 1923. Even though it passed Congress 50 years ago, it is still not part of the Constitution, as most of us think. It has not been published, and this is a key word, by the National Archives. a fact that many famous constitutional scholars protest. Women have been declared to have the same rights as men under the law, but without that publication, it may not be enforceable, and women continue to struggle for that equality. Because it took so long for two-thirds of the states to ratify the ERA, it was not passed within the seven-year deadline, and that poses another barrier for Congress to remove the seven-year time limit. Ms. Magazine informs us that a joint resolution was recently passed in Congress to remove the seven-year time limit. Constitutional scholars agree that it is still the law, in spite of the fact that it was not passed within that arbitrary 7 years. But the fight now is for the amendment to be published by the National Archives. Women want the law to be enforced because, well, we have been fighting for the promises of the Equal Rights Amendment, the ERA, for five generations, about 160 years, women. It needs to be passed by Congress for true equality for all citizens, regardless of sex. According to Ms. Magazine, it can potentially be the avenue to secure reproductive rights in the wake of Roe v. Wade's overturn. In addition to potentially providing an avenue to secure reproductive rights, advocates say the ERA will help pave the way for stronger legal recourse in cases of sex discrimination and ensure that discrimination on the basis of sex is finally prohibited in the U.S. Constitution, since nothing in the founding document currently forbids sex discrimination. And this is sourced from Ms. Magazine. The preceding discussion essay was written by Kathleen Good and was sourced from the book Sisters, The Lives of America's Suffragists by historian Jean H. Baker, from Ms. Magazine articles and other commentary, as well as my own thoughts and memories. 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I'm your host, Kathleen Good.
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2: Hi, I'm Jackie Tantillo, and this is Should Have Listened to My Mother. If you talk to any parent, they'll tell you that raising a family definitely has its challenges. It's a big responsibility. As a parent, you always hope you get it right. You guide your child or children on what you hope is the right path, one that leads them to happiness. Many sleepless nights are part of the job, but having to raise a child as a single parent can be daunting, to say the least. Yet some find it exhilarating, others overwhelming. Based on the research that I've done on my guest, including what I've read and listened to regarding Wenzel McGowan, is that my guest has many interests. He's very talented, curious, and likes to think outside the box. He was raised by a single mom, and I imagine she instilled in him her life philosophies and aspirations.

0: Got Talent. Wenzel McGowan, it's a pleasure to have you on Should Have Listened to My Mother.
1: Well, thank you for having me. I'm excited to be here.
0: You got in touch with me and you said that your mom's love has helped you realize your dreams and live life to its fullest potential.
1: Yeah, I think I had a very special mom. My mom was is very dedicated to her art. And one of my earliest childhood memories is watching her paint. Even when I was, you know, half a year old, she would just strap me to her back and paint for hours. And her work ethic, her love for art, and also her commitment to being her authentic self has totally changed me. I mean, not changed me, made me who I am. And yeah, so I owe a lot to this wonderful woman.
0: And her name is?
1: Brooke McGowan.
0: And how did you refer to your mom when you were little? What did you call her?
1: I would just call her mom. I still call her mom.
0: And you were born overseas? Is that correct?
1: Yeah, I was born in Spain on the Canarian Islands.
0: Okay. And are your parents American or?
1: No, my dad's from Austria and my mom is from Chicago. And they met in art school.
0: Oh, great.
1: In Vienna.
0: Nice. And where did you grow up?
1: Well, my parents were never really together. Like, they never really committed. My dad had a very complicated personality and life. So he was never really part of the family in that sense. But my mom moved around a lot with me, just traveling, trying to find a place where to raise me. As a child, I had a bad skin disease. And in German, it's neurodermitis. I think in English, it's eczema. And she found that whenever I go in the ocean, it would go away. So she wanted that I live close to the ocean. And that's why we ended up in Portugal in the end and lived there from when I was 9 years old or 10 years old till I was 18.
0: Wow. And so what languages do you speak?
1: My first language was German, then English, and then a little bit of Portuguese. But I went to a German school in Portugal, so I actually don't speak as much Portuguese as I wanted to.
0: So you, I'm sorry, then you went to, did you go to the New School of Music once you came to the
1: U.S.? Yeah, when I was 18, I got a scholarship to study music in Manhattan at the New School.
0: So your mom, it was just the two of you, or were there other family members around helping out? Or I think that sounds pretty great, being strapped on your mom's back or in the front of her and watching her create. That sounds pretty visionary.
1: She wanted to explore alternative living models. And that's why she linked up with my dad, because he wanted to create an art community where artists lived without money. And so they bought a property in Vienna and then created a big community that had their own gardens, their own schools, their own furniture companies, their own laboratories, and basically a mini society within society. And the whole idea was like, how can we be more focused on our connection to each other, on our art, and our freedom of expression, and not be so stressed by money. And that worked for a while, but there was still a lot of people that then ended up working more than others, and it created tensions, and in the end, the whole thing fell apart after 2 decades. And then my mom split up and kind of we went just traveling. So my social surroundings was always changing. I was always in other groups and other communities, but the only thing consistent was my mom.
0: And that was comforting?
1: Yeah, I trust my mom and I always trusted her. I mean, we had our issues when I went through puberty. I think we had

0: some difficulties because we were living together in a small house, and when I would practice saxophone and she would paint, it sometimes wouldn't work out because she would be like, "I don't want you to play these high notes when I'm painting," and I was like, "I have to practice high notes now." Like, and then she would go outside and then would be all upset at me, and you know, but I mean, we did our best to, you know, tolerate each other.
1: When you look back on what your childhood was like, what comes to mind? Was it crazy? Was it wild? Or was it just your
0: I think
1: normal?
0: it is crazy. I think it's crazy and wild if I think about what other kids' childhood is like, because it was just very unusual. But at the same time, if you live through something, that's all that becomes your reality. And so it seems normal.
1: Did you spend more time with adults than children?
0: No, actually not. I'd spend much more time with kids because the community that we joined in Portugal, they had 9 kids. And so I spent actually most of my time before I got into music. I spent most of my time just building tree houses and finding places in nature and building stone walls, trying to like learn the ancient techniques that people build stone walls in Portugal. In Portugal, there's lots of like very ancient architecture, just like, you know, from the Roman times. And so I would just study how people put rocks on top of rocks and used small rocks to hold big rocks in place. And I would kind of try to imitate that with my friends.
1: So, thank goodness you weren't inside watching TV or on your cell phones,
0: Yeah, there was
1: which
0: no,
1: I think a lot of kids have
0: no.
1: lost out on a lot of imagination and but that's a whole
0: Yeah.
1: other conversation, I guess, right?
0: Yeah. I mean, it's definitely, it was a blessing to have had such a profound connection with nature and play. I also remember always when I came home totally covered in dirt. You know, there's sometimes Porto would have these flash floods where it just rains so much all of a sudden that there's just like these spontaneous rivers running everywhere.
1: That
0: And
1: must
0: as
1: it was
0: kids, we
1: fun,
0: would,
1: right?
0: yeah, it
1: Or
0: was really fun. We
1: scary.
0: would just jump in with our clothes. I mean, it was both. It was sometimes the edge of dangerous, you know, because like if it rains a lot, some of these rivers get like quite intense. But then we would go try jump into them and see if we could ride the currents without hitting rocks
1: Oh
0: and
1: my gosh.
0: sometimes hurt ourselves. But you know, I would come home to my mom just covered in mud. And she would be like, "All right, take your clothes off. I'm gonna wash those." She would never like she would never punish me for being my authentic self.
1: Wow, that's huge. That's such a gift.
0: That was one of the biggest gifts, actually, was that my mom recognized that I am a unique soul that needs to be supported on a unique path. I think every child is. But a lot of parents tend to try to fit their children into what they think is good. And I think my mom wanted me to have the freedom to decide for myself what I think is good and how I want to spend my life and how I want to spend my time. And she had this respect for me that I think not many people have for their kids, where she really respected my authenticity and supported it.
1: Do you have siblings?
0: I have 11 siblings for my dad, and I have one sibling for my mom, but I have no whole siblings.
1: And did you spend time together with all of these siblings, or were you mainly off traveling with your mom and doing that?
0: Yes and no. I mean, I think who I ended up becoming much closer to was the children from the community in Portugal where we lived. My blood-related siblings were all dispersed throughout Europe, and some of them I got really close to, others I only met once or twice.
1: And are you still close with the children from Portugal?
0: Yes, I am actually. We own a house together in Portugal, the house where we grew up. Like when that community split up, the ownership of the house was so complicated that the community was like, you know what, we don't know how to divide this among ourselves, so we're just going to give it to the kids.
1: Oh, that's so wonderful.
0: Yeah, but now that's we are all great. Like trying. Yeah, so it's pretty cool that we inherit this house, but it's also creating a lot of conflict now among us, because we need to figure out, you know, I live in America, everyone lives in a different country in Europe, and the house is in Portugal, and like, we all have different projects, so taking care of it isn't the easiest.
1: Right.
0: And at the same time, no one wants to sell it either, because we're all like emotionally attached to the house.
1: Now we, you know why the adults did what they did, right? Like,
0: yeah.
1: they let you figure it out, and maybe you'll do the same thing to the next generation.
0: They passed on the problem. Yeah.
1: And what role does your mom play in your life now?
0: Now our relationship, I think, is the best it ever has been. I think I went through a time in my life in puberty and afterwards where I judged her and where I, you know, thought she's weird or she is. Yeah, I just judged her. And I realized when I got older that she's such an authentic woman, and it's such a wrong thing to judge your own mom. You know, I think I became pretty judgmental in puberty. And I think a lot of kids go through that, where they kind of distance themselves from their parents and judge them and think their parents are weird or whatever.
1: Yes.
0: But I kind of saw how much pain that caused her, and I feel really bad for it. And I really just actively put a lot of effort into repairing our relationship and supporting her in her art. And so now we talk, you know, often, and she's a best friend that I can talk about anything whenever, and she has always has my best interest at heart, and so it's a really good relationship.
1: Where does she live? In the U.S.? Or?
0: She lives in Northern California.
1: Okay. So why was it, and I totally understand and can relate to, I have two boys, and, you know, teenage years are tough, but was there many things that you were resentful for, or do you even remember what, I mean, was she just too out of the box for you, or you wanted more strict guidance, or?
0: You know, I think it was actually my own disconnection with my own heart was the problem. And that's easy to say now. It's much harder to say that when you're in it. But I felt like that I was so focused on myself. I was so focused on practicing the saxophone and achieving a music career, succeeding in my music career, that I just didn't really pay enough attention to love and relationship. And I think that nurturing any relationship, you have to put attention into it. And that, you know, no one should take their mom's love for granted. And yeah, and I think I was just kind of stuck in my own head and so self-obsessed that I didn't have much time or balance to appreciate.
1: Yeah, you know, in a perfect world, it would be great if teenagers were maybe more aware, but I don't think that they should be responsible for getting involved with parental responsibilities.
0: Right.
1: Throwing guilt into the mix just makes everything more complicated. They're still trying to figure out who they are.
0: Right.
1: How did your mom lead you or persuade you to try something new or discuss new things, or did she just let you be and you would find your way?
0: Yeah, she would never ever interfere with my path. But I was also extremely driven. So like, I was the one who decided to practice 8 hours a day, saxophone a day. And she was never like, you should be playing more saxophone. She was more like there when I needed help. For example, when I was 16, I just had this vision that I need to move to America on my own and pursue a music career, which was kind of crazy for someone living in the middle of nowhere in Portugal. But she was like, okay, we'll make that happen if that's what you want to do. And so she helped me study English, and she helped me prepare myself for an American high school. And she was there like when I needed her. She helped me with my essays. And at the time, yeah, I didn't really see what went into that. But, you know, she was always a caring role. She was not so much about deciding what path I will take.
1: How old were you when you decided to pick up the sax?
0: I was 10.
1: Where did you get
0: She brought her father's saxophone to me. Like when her father passed away, she gave me his saxophone.
1: That's pretty
0: And
1: great.
0: yeah, and for a time I didn't play it. But then my brother started playing saxophone. I mean, started playing music. One of my brothers plays guitar and the other one plays piano. And at that point, I was like, oh, maybe I should join them and play saxophone. Yeah.
1: And she is not a musician. She's an artist, your mom.
0: She's an artist, yeah. And she did once when I started playing saxophone, she did tell me I had no talent.
1: Well, it's kind of a hard
0: Because,
1: instrument. I mean, not that all instruments are hard,
0: I actually had I had no musical talent though. I was tone deaf when I started music. I couldn't sing back a note, or couldn't tell if I was singing the right or the wrong note. I had no sense of rhythm either, so I literally was starting from square one. And she saw how talented I was as an artist. I was drawing photorealistic paintings by the time I was 10 years old. And so she was like, yeah, maybe you should stick to art. I mean, this has come so easy to you while music does come so hard to you. And I told her, for some reason, I love when people doubt me. It makes me want to prove myself. So I was like, okay, I'll just have to play more saxophone and show her that I can learn it.
1: Wow.
0: And then after a couple of months, she was like, okay, I guess he's doing it. And then she was like, oh, I guess it makes sense. She told me that she had no talent in art when she started, and that music came very easily to her. She was a great singer and flautist, but she thought it was too easy. And that's why she wanted to go with art.
1: So her musical career, it wasn't
0: Yeah, that was no challenge.
1: so she moved on to greener pastures. So you two seem very much alike.
0: Yeah, it seems that way that, you know, we like to challenge ourselves. And yeah.
1: If you didn't do music and you weren't art, what would be a third direction your life would have gone in, do you think?
0: Mean, I think it's the direction I'm going now, which is, you know, meditation teacher, author, and just consciousness explorer. Philosopher, you know, that kind of thing really excites me a lot.
1: Yeah, there's an interesting story, and I guess you can talk about it. I guess with your bandmate Michael from Moon Hooch, did you two not get along at all? And then you both wound up taking psychology classes to understand your relationship?
0: Yeah, I mean,
1: That's a
0: we
1: long way
0: had
1: to go to see if you if two people want to be friends. That's pretty great.
0: Yeah, like our band became very successful before we even know each other very well, because we just had such performance chemistry together. But we both are very like alpha type leader personalities, and so we couldn't really agree on leading the band and started just not getting along at all and having lots of fights. And but at some point, I had this vision where it's like, you know what? If we can't work out our differences, how do I expect, you know, humanity to not have wars? I had this, like, I always have this hope that humans get their shit together and start collaborating and working out the differences. And, you know, it's like sometimes like an idealistic vision. But at this point, when I was starting to have so many conflicts with my bandmate, I was like, look, I don't have my stuff together myself. I need to, if I want to like change the world or like hope for a better future, I need to change myself. And then, yeah, we started studying psychology, reading books to each other and going to therapy, meditating.
1: This is many years back that
0: you
1: studied.
0: Yeah, it's just like 11 years old, our relationship. We still do therapy together though. And just to maintain the relationship, just to like not let, you know, unconscious baggage accumulate.
1: Yeah, very important. But you and your mom didn't have that same kind of butting of heads.
0: Well, I'm sure if we like had to like run a band together, I'm sure we would have our issues. I mean, I think it's just if you
1: good for you.
0: The closer your relationship gets with someone, the more potential for issues, right? You have a constant dependency on communicating with each other, right? You know, it's like, when are we leaving? We're meeting here and there. Someone is late, then someone is upset. And, you know, these little things just add up. And if they're not, if people don't take ownership over their actions, then it poisons the relationship. I mean, yeah, it's kind of like that. If people don't acknowledge, hey, I'm sorry I'm late, or I'm sorry I didn't listen to your feelings, but just play over it and neglect it, now the other person will keep resentment. Even if they forget about it in that moment, somewhere that resentment will then burst back up later and comes out unexplained, and then people start fighting over it. So I feel like the closer your relationship, the more potential you have for these unconscious misunderstandings to accumulate.
1: In any relationship.
0: In any relationship, yeah. Yeah, I think, yeah. I mean, if you're married to someone, then that's where it's going to be happening. Sure. Or if you're...
1: Friends or bandmates.
0: Yeah, exactly.
1: Yeah.
0: And I think those relationships are actually huge opportunities for growth. Because
1: always,
0: this is where you
1: always.
0: Get... Yes. This is where you get the most intense mirrors, someone reflecting back to you your actions. And all of us have unconscious spots, like where we don't see how our actions are affecting others or ourselves. And all of us have these stories or ways to keep our blind spots away from being witnessed. But if we have someone that's very close to us, that person is going to witness our blind spots and going to point them out. And that's not going to be pleasant.
1: Did your mom, does she keep you on your toes that way? She's honest with you?
0: Yes. I mean, we haven't had any issues in years, so I don't really...
1: Knock on wood, as they say. That's great.
0: Yeah, I don't think,
1: you're very
0: I don't think
1: lucky.
0: We're going to have... Any...
1: That's wonderful.
0: Like, I think the last argument I had with my mom was probably over 10 years ago.
1: Hallelujah. So she did great. She's a phenomenal mother.
0: Yeah, she's a phenomenal mother and phenomenal person and phenomenal artist. And unfortunately, now she's also starting to have more recognition. She's starting to have exhibits in New York and LA. And yeah, I think her art has, it shows her character, because she goes into like deep trance states when she makes art, and just... She like has this relationship with paint almost. It's very interesting. She explains to me her philosophy about painting, and it almost reminds me how she raised me. She tells me that when she paints, she respects that the paint has their own will. And she also doesn't use brushes, but pours paint on the canvas. And so, yes, the paint really does do a lot of things that the artist doesn't expect. Because, you know, she's not using it in a very controlled way, but she is like playing with that boundary of losing control over the paint, but also respecting the paint's freedom to add to the painting in a spontaneous way.
1: Oh, I can't wait to see her work. Brooke McGowan. Brooke with an E, and then McGowan, it's McGowen. So I definitely would like to see her work, because there's many artists in my family as well. We're getting short on time, Wenzel, so I want to talk about all of your let alone your traffic cone saxophone, which is probably something from so much of your past. But you also auditioned for America's Got Talent. You're now an author. You're really delving into more spiritual or philosophical period in your life. What books would you like to mention or projects, something that's at the top of the list in the last few minutes that we have?
0: I'm just releasing a board game. It's actually already available on Amazon. It's a board game about conscious relating that you can play with your family and your friends or whoever. And it's an opportunity to have more honest conversations or have difficult conversations. And it's basically a game where players fall into emotional spirals. So a player might get stuck in arrogance or self-doubt or anxiety or hopelessness. And then they share about that emotion while others try to help them get out.
1: It's really great. I saw the video for you. It's a YouTube video, right? And you move, you throw the die and you move around, and it's absolutely brilliant. Oh my gosh.
0: Yeah.
1: Unless people are too afraid to actually reveal their truths, you know?
0: It's really so far great. I found it really works in most settings. I've literally played this with my aunt and my uncle, and we had great conversations. And, you know, even my uncle was suddenly talking about things that my aunt had never heard before.
1: I bet.
0: Although they've been married for over 20 years.
1: Yeah, but it's that you're the gatekeeper and you just open the gate. It's kind of driving with your kids in a car and they can't get out. You know, those uncomfortable conversations. But this is in a more fun setting. But wait, tell us the name of the game again.
0: It's called Non-Physical. And you can find it when you go to wenzelmcgowan.org. O-R-G, wenzelmcgowan.org.
1: Okay, and Wenzel is spelled W-E-N-Z-L, Wenzel McGowan.
0: Yeah, W-E-N-Z-L-M-C-G-O-W-E-N.org. Mm-hmm. And there's also my books, The End of Fear, which is a novel about a homeless person having spiritual awakenings and not being sure if it's a mystical experience or if he's going crazy. And then I also have another book called The Sequence of Latent Truth, which is a research book about what scientists think about mystical experiences and what are the philosophical or intellectual frameworks we can use in order to make sense of mystical experiences.
1: And your website, do you have a website where people can go to find this?
0: Yeah, wenzelmcgowan.org.
1: Okay.
0: Same website.
1: Same website. Okay.
0: Yeah.
1: I'm so glad we got an opportunity to speak. This has been really wonderful.
0: Likewise, I enjoyed it.
1: I can't wait to meet you and your mom.
0: Awesome.
1: That would be really, really great. And best of luck, and I'll keep an eye out on any upcoming works that you have, and I'll be sure to share it with my listeners.
0: Sounds good.
1: And I'll be back next week with another episode of Should Have Listened to My Mother.
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0: 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Yes, that is me singing the theme song written by me and executive produced by Alberto Morello and the Quakes. But it's time to introduce our special guest live in the studio with us for this new series, Merry Melodies on Laugh About It. 22-year-old independent artist Dylan Cleveland, let's go. We have a brand new intro for you. You ready?
1: Yes. Very ready.
0: Hey. No. Because Dylan is so special. You ain't done.
1: Let's go. Thank you so much.

0: Thank you so much. Thank you so much for the trumpets. That really got me in the moment. I'm very happy to be here. Thank you.
1: Wake up.
0: Wake up. Yeah, girl, get up. I'm talking. Listen to me. I'm talking.
2: Dilla said, we ain't doing no intro. I'm ready to go. She writes, records, and produces all of her music. She creates dark electro pop, drawing deep inspiration from fashion, film, and poetry, and she weaves those worlds together through both sonic and visual storytelling. She's always loved the arts and began creating music at just 6 years old. Since then, y'all, she's only 22. She's a baby. Aww. She's dedicated her life to studying and creating art in all of its forms. Dylan believes that thinking outside the box and blending different worlds is what makes her art truly her own, whether it's sewing dresses or playing saxophone riff that feels like a piece of her soul. Everything she creates is driven by passion and intention. My little sister, Dylan Cleveland.
0: Thank you. Thank you.
2: Happy
0: so much.
2: Spring. How are you doing?
0: I'm doing great. I'm happy to be here. Better than ever.
2: How has 2026 been treating you so far?
0: It's been a roller coaster, but I'm happy to be here because I love roller coasters.
2: That makes one of us, child, but I definitely agree. So we first met and connected through downtown Ventura at an art gallery, and we met and connected there, and you were talking about your love of art and music, and I feel like you're one of those people in my life that from the first moment that we met, it was very special.
0: It definitely was. Yeah. Like, as soon as I met you, I was like, oh, I need to know more about this girl. And I was right.
2: And I was so happy to have you on my show as I've been getting to know you these past, what, 2 years maybe?
0: I think almost three.
2: Almost three, yeah. Wow. So I know.
0: It's crazy.
2: Because I think right when you were 19, you were still a teenager. And so since this time, I've been getting to know you has been like one of the true joys of my life. You are a gift in more ways than one. Aww. And I'm so glad to have you on here to premiere your brand new song and to just to promote the awesomeness of you.
0: Oh, thank you so much. It's all reciprocated.
2: And you know, you make me laugh a lot.
0: All
2: the time.
0: I'll do my best.
2: So let's talk of this new series that we have on the show is and spinoff is called Laugh About It, Merry Melodies. This is our fourth special episode. And I feature and you were also featured on my website as well, too, as our Merry Melodies Artist of the Week with your incredible music video Lace, which we're going to talk about that song and premiere it for everyone. And so I feature musical artists and performers on here who their music is touching me and impacting my life and the way that they're able to weave comedy and joy and laughter into what they do, even when maybe the message messages aren't as happy. When did you first fall in love with music, Dylan? And when did you know that you wanted to pursue this for your life?
0: I fell in love with music when I was like 6 years old, even before that a little bit. But I heard Lady Gaga and my third eye opened. It's like every awakening that artists have. But I mean, it's there for a reason. Like Lady Gaga, she inspires. And so I fell in love with playing piano and I fell in love with Adele and her storytelling. And so as I grew up, I just kind of became obsessed with it. And I started to learn about it. And that's kind of where my inspiration, or I guess the start of my love for music came from.
2: And when did you know that you wanted to pursue this for your life?
0: I think I've kind of always known. Like when I was a little kid, I would listen to Katy Perry and I would pretend that I was her. And I'm like, yeah, this
2: she's
0: is
2: got
0: me.
2: Some good pop songs.
0: Yeah, she does.
2: Yes. So what are your writing and your creative process like? I'd love to be able to get into your brain. We talked about this a lot together, but I would love for you to share this with our listeners.
0: Oh, thank you. This is like my favorite question because lyrics and songwriting are my favorite. I feel like I'm always thinking about it. Sometimes I feel like I'm going crazy because of how much I think about writing lyrics, but you know what? You can't be good if you're not a little crazy. So, for me, the process of writing songs is so conceptual. I feel like I need a good concept to write my music. And so I start off with having almost a vibe that I want it to be. And then I will kind of evolve with it for over almost 2 years. A lot of my songs take place like the writing process of it takes place over a year and a half, a year, 2 years sometimes.
2: Wow.
0: I started writing Lace when I was 19. And
2: my goodness.
0: I feel like I care so much about the lyrics and the storytelling of it. So I don't want to do it a disservice when I have a good idea and I have a concept that I want to execute. I will like go to sleep thinking about it and wake up thinking about it. And then so I will put it in my notes app and then revise it and revise it and revise it until I feel like it finally communicates the original concept that I have. And a lot of that is revising, unfortunately, but I think that as an artist, it's really important to know when your work is good and like when you should maybe work on it a little more. So
2: That's good. I know you are very like perfectionist and wanting it to be your best. Now, the good news is you're moving through that perfectionism so that it doesn't stifle you in your creativity, and where you're starting to release stuff and like, okay, I'm done with this, and then share it with the world. And I think that's a great place to be in, because you already know, like, you know, being perfectionist can definitely paralyze us and have us not release things. So I love that you've been able to find that balance. I want to also talk about, so you have so many different creative gifts and talents. You know, the list is never ending. And so out of all your creative gifts and talents, which one is your favorite?
0: I think that my heart lies in music, and I will always go back to music. I love fashion, and I love clothing, and I love clothing design, and I will always go back to that, and I'll always incorporate it within my music. But if I had to put it to one thing, it would be music and storytelling through music.
2: Yeah, definitely. And so, and another thing about you is you're very funny, and but you do a good job of trying to not, I don't want to use the word compartmentalize, but have a different differentiation between the different dynamics of who you are, which I think is wonderful. As a creative, we have the right to do that. We don't have to say, actually, I'm going to be all these things in this vein. It can be like, no, actually, I want to have this be one part of how I do it, and this can be another part of how I do it. And so why do you think it's important to have comedy and humor in our lives? You have a lot of experience in that area too.
0: Oh, I think that I used to struggle with that a lot, actually. I feel like I used to struggle with being able to compartmentalize, and I would struggle to take myself seriously. And as I grew up, I kind of learned that you can be funny and you can have humor in things without having to
2: be a joke.
0: Yeah, you know, be a joke and be like joking all the time. And that vulnerability and that authenticity is powerful. And so I think that balancing it is hard, but it's something that you really have to find what works for you. Mm-hmm. And I think that on one end, it's like really important to have comedy and have humor, because if you take everything too seriously, then life is going to drain you and you're going to have nothing to live for. Mm-hmm. That's maybe a little dramatic, but you know, I'm one for the theatrics.
2: I was going to say, you know, you're pretty dramatic.
0: I know, I am dramatic.
2: You're good. You're good with the dramatic though. It's not too much. It's just the right amount.
0: Yeah, I love the drama. And on the other hand, it's like, if you think everything's too funny, then you might lose the parts of yourself that really need attention and really need to be vulnerable and be, I guess, authentic. But it's interesting. But it's definitely something that's important to balance.
2: Definitely. So you have experience with acting, hosting, and creating skits too. Have you always loved acting in comedy?
0: Yeah, I wasn't always good at it though. Like, I wouldn't even say I'm good at acting now, but I'll do my best.
2: Lies.
0: Okay, well,
2: you like to act a fool.
0: Yeah, that's true. That is very true. I used to love acting. I would make all these skits in on my iPad in like iMovie when I was a kid, and they were something. But I think as I grew up, I evolved into liking editing more and liking being able to tell a story or create something more serious with editing. And so that's where I kind of fell in love with editing. And so now as an adult, I feel like my ability to storytell or edit is really important to me. And I think that it's important to be funny, and I still edit funny things. Like I love editing things that I find funny, but I think that it's also really important to be able to edit things that are serious to you and really important. So
2: That makes sense.
0: I said important a lot, but maybe it's just important.
2: Yo, what's funny is Dylan's rolling her eyes too. She says, I'm like, if you roll your eyes at me, well, I'm just kidding. I know. It's more like you're thinking it through.
0: Yeah.
2: You have beautiful eyes though,
0: Thank you.
2: Beautiful eyes, by the way.
0: Thank you very much.
2: Laugh About It with Sade Champagne is a new kind of comedy. We feature special and celebrity guest comedians and funny entertainers live in the studio. 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Comedians are superheroes without the capes doing the good Lord's work. 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So Dylan, what are some words of encouragement and wisdom that you'd share with other up-and-coming independent artists and creatives?
0: I think that it's really important to not compare yourself to other people's paths. I feel like good. I get so stuck in the trap of being like, oh, I see this person and they're 6 months younger than me and they're performing better than me. And I'm like, I look up, how old is blank artist? What achievements have they achieved? How many followers do they have? And I get stuck in that. And then I realize, like, my perspective is different than their perspective. My life and my story and everything is different for everybody. And so don't compare yourself to everybody that's you think is doing so much better than you, because so often they don't have something that you have. And that's not in a way that is like self-centered, but your story is different, and you should really like embrace every part of you that makes you you, even if you feel like it's less cool or less I don't know, less on time, but it's really important to just stick to your own path and know that your time will come if it's meant for you, and keep going, because you never know what other opportunities other people have that you don't, and you never know like what opportunities you have that other people don't. And so just divine timing, and then if it's meant for you, it'll happen.
2: Do you feel like with you, and you said this because obviously with you being only 22, and you were half joking when you said this, but you're saying like, oh, the person being younger than you and they're doing this, do you feel a lot of that pressure to have knowing what your life is going to be like, or under knowing everything at your,
0: I'm like giving like the widest eyes right now, like deer in headlights. Yes,
2: and you do not have wide eyes, so for you to do that, so for them to get that wide is just like, so you do. So even at that young age, you're so silly. So even at that young age of 22, you're feeling the pressure to have everything together and have it all right.
0: Yeah, I'm like young age of 22. I know it's like young people are always like, oh my gosh, I'm so old. And half the time I feel like that. But yeah, of course I do. Mm-hmm. I'm like, oh, are you kidding? Yeah. I just went to a concert and she was 21. Are you? Yeah. That's a whole 6 months younger than me. Like, are you serious?
2: Yeah.
0: She's doing better than me. Yeah. I got to fix that.
2: Yeah. And so how do you find it? How do you find that balance to be able to want to do your best, but then also not being hard on yourself and beating yourself up in that time?
0: Girl, when you figure it out, let me know. Please.
2: You said, I'm still working on it.
0: Yeah.
2: Yeah.
0: Yeah.
2: So
0: I think just compassion. I think that after I get all in my head about it, I can only be in my head about it for so long, and then I'll go, okay, Dylan, calm down.
2: Yeah.
0: Your time will come.
2: Yeah.
0: When it's ready for you.
2: That's a good word for all of us right now. Calm down.
0: Yeah.
2: Just calm down. Take a breath. Take a seat. Mm-hmm. So that's really good. And I love that you share that, because I feel like that is something many people can relate to and that they struggle with. And not just as an artist, but as a human being in general. And we want to encourage to anyone listening out there, but especially talking to you youngins, even though, child, I'm about to be 39 this year and I'm still young. But so Dylan's young enough to be my child. But to all these youngins out here.
0: You are mother.
2: To all these youngins, like, that's around Dylan's age, you have time. You have time. And there's so much to enjoy your life right now. And that's one thing that I would have, if I would go back to my, in the past, because I definitely don't want to go back in the past, child. Everyone's always like, do you want to, everyone's always like, oh, well, you know, would you ever do anything over? Or no, they're like, I want to do anything over. I'd be like, child, I take a giant eraser, cross that thing, be like, you know what, do over all of this stuff. They're like, well, then you wouldn't be who you are. I was like, yes, I would. I was going to be who I was, determined, you know, regardless of everything. Mm-hmm. But I would say, like, to enjoy that moment and be present, you know, to really allow myself to be in this time in my life right now.
0: Yeah, you never know, like, sorry, I don't want to interrupt
2: you.
0: No,
2: I want you to.
0: But, like, we take so much for granted, and I know that so many people who are rushing to success or rushing to their career goals, they can let their life pass them by chasing the future. And then once the future comes, they realize that they still want their anonymity, or that they let so many opportunities go of being young and being, I guess, like, not having so much pressure on them. And so as hard as it is sometimes to go, okay, this is a blessing, and where I am is important, and where I am it matters, even though it's not the destination. But as Miley Cyrus said in that one song, it's a climb. Or however she said it. She sang it better than me. But
2: yeah, but you got a great voice on your own. Yeah, don't be clowning yourself.
0: Thank you.
2: But y'all, I already told Dylan off air, and you know, any of you who are my loved ones, and y'all know it as listeners, no self-deprecation on my watch. No self-deprecation on my watch. I'm on a tight ship around here.
0: She
2: when
0: takes
2: it comes
0: off her
2: to
0: shoe
2: that.
0: And she's like, stop it.
2: No, like, I throw my shoe. I throw my shoe at you when you're singing, and it's amazing. And I throw it like they do in the gospel churches. Mm-hmm. So, I love what we were talking about as far as, like you said, with timing. And I think what's also interesting is, don't you feel like the more life experiences and the things we're in, like just enjoying our lives, actually makes a better songwriter and a better creative and artist when you actually have a full life and not just be like, oh my gosh, I have to focus on this 25 hours a day and you don't get to live. Don't you feel like living makes you an even more dynamic artist and writer?
0: Absolutely. Absolutely. And lucky me, I have a lot of life experiences, for the better, for the worse, but I always have stuff to write from. But when I when I start writing too much or start focusing on music too much, I stop. I kind of, I don't want to say detach from reality, but there there's like a sense of, I don't got anything to write about anymore. I got to have life experiences if I want to put emotion into music. And like you said, absolutely, it's really important to, you know, touch some grass, go outside, eat an apple maybe.
2: Get some hydration and some fruits and veggies.
0: Yeah. Like if you're not writing stuff well, go get a situationship, go get a delusionship, and then break your heart a little bit and come back, and then you're perfect.
2: Okay, now don't listen to Dylan right there.
0: Not good advice? Okay.
2: Normally Dylan gives great advice, but that, I would say go listen to the opposite.
0: Don't break your heart on purpose? Okay, fine. Maybe don't.
2: Bye. Okay, so let's talk about your first ever and brand new single, Laced. I want to talk about the song. I want to talk about the music video. We are going to premiere it live. For those who are listening, it is live for them because they're listening in the live moment. But we're going to play it for them, and we're going to premiere it on Laugh About It on KPPQ LP Ventura 104.1 FM. And I told you this already, and we're going to be adding your song and all your future music in rotation on Laugh About It.
0: Wow. I'm so lucky. This is my first radio placement.
2: Go, Dylan. Go, Dylan.
0: I get a
2: That's
0: song,
2: my little sis
0: me.
2: Star. That's my little sis star. All right, so let's talk about Lace. And let's talk about, first, let's talk about the song. Let's talk about the music video. What blew my mind, and you know it almost brought me to tears when the last time we saw each other and you shared it with me, is that not only did you come up with the concept, you wrote the song, you edited the song, you produced the song, you did the music video, you did your fashion, you did your hair, you did your makeup, the videography, editing, everything from the thought before the song to what we see today in the release. And that just, like, I was in tears, you know, because I'm just so proud of you. And not just that, it's brilliant.
0: Thank you.
2: So let's talk all about that.
0: Please. I'm very happy to. An opportunity to talk about me? What? Okay. So I conceptualized it all, and at first it was really bad, I'm going to be honest. And you don't get to go, no self-deprecation.
2: I get what you're saying. Yeah.
0: Okay. Because it evolved and I'm very proud of it now.
2: Okay,
0: but
2: I get
0: first it was something completely different. But I had a concept and I had a vision, and I was not going to let it come out if I didn't meet that vision. And so that's why it took me about 2 years to write it, because I really wanted to do the idea justice.
2: Mm-hmm.
0: And I started writing it, and I had this idea about kind of feeling like that dynamic where love can feel addictive, and how it can feel like somebody is your drug, and being with them feels like a drug. But I wanted it to kind of demonstrate the perspective of being that person for somebody else, but how damaging it can feel, and how that can feel like you only love me as a vice, or as something that you can get from, and that you're ashamed of it, and that you're that you want to keep it in the dark. And and that's where the inspiration for this song came from. And so
2: people deal with that a lot in their relationships too, and even in friendships and families, they cannot feel that. And so that's something I feel like it's a universal message that you wrote about.
0: Yeah. And so, and on one hand, it can feel very addictive to feel so powerful and feel like, you want me, and you keep coming back to me, and I feel like I don't know, I have a power, but then also realizing that, like, that is not real love, and that is not,
2: snaps.
0: You know, it's not something that you should deserve and something that you should receive, and that you're worth more than that. But I really wanted that kind of push and pull dynamic, and to feel like that high, but then also that fall. And so within my songwriting and within this song, there's a lot of like highs of the song and high points, and then low points and more emotional and sad points, and and kind of a rise and a crash. But this song is like my baby. I love this song so much. But to talk more about the
2: and tell us with tell us with the whatever you like within the song, the music video, all of it, just go into the details of that. And I want to encourage y'all, please, to
0: go watch
2: YouTube.
0: My video,
2: yes, and want to encourage and go
0: please
2: go on YouTube and type in D Y L A N C L V N D and type in y'all. Yes. I'm cracking up because, you know, we're gonna start having laugh about it where y'all can see us in the studio too, because it'd be a lot of funny stuff happening behind the scenes. And so, and type in L A CED and you're going to be so happy.
0: Yes.
2: So yes, tell us within the music video too.
0: Okay, so the music video, I really loved this triple entendre. I haven't even talked about the triple entendre yet.
2: Yes,
0: okay,
2: please tell
0: so
2: us.
0: The triple entendre of Laced, it's supposed to talk about vulnerability, and so Lace and Lace, and like how Lace is kind of Lace represents vulnerability and like a very personal part of yourself. And so it's like, I don't know, beautiful and sexy and like all of these parts of vulnerability that feel so powerful. And then Laced also says like the opium Laced, and Laced like, I have something about me that makes me feel special and different, that makes me special and different. But instead of you seeing that as something beautiful, you see it as something to hide and be ashamed of. And so the running theme is Laced, like I am laced with opium, or I am like a poppy flower. And so why I use so much symbolism of poppy flowers in my music videos, because it's the comparison of being like a poppy flower, that it's different and it's unique, but it's instead of being loved and appreciated, it's being used and more isolated. And so I use that in my music video, where I also use the third of the triple entendre, which is Laced corset piercings, to kind of represent symbolically pain and beauty, and how that this dynamic can make you feel like very powerful, but then and beautiful at the same time, because you get attention and you're desired, but then how it can be very, very painful. And so in my music video, I have corset piercings. If you don't know what those are, they're like these back and forth zigzag piercings on the back of my legs. And please watch my music video, please. You'll see what I'm talking about. You might think it's good. I can't promise anything, but I think it's good.
2: Yes, we love it. It's such a beautiful video, and seeing that, and that you were able to, and you walking me through the process of how you edited and how you created it and all of it and produced it. It's just wow.
0: Yeah, please. I super glued these piercings to the back of my legs. I took them off red for days. So it hurts so bad.
2: You are really committed.
0: I'm committed, girl.
2: You definitely did the artist thing. And so I want you to please introduce your song as we get ready to go into our first song break. And I want you to let them know this is Dylan Cleveland. You're listening to, you know how to say it. You've heard, this ain't your first rodeo, friend.
0: I'm Dylan Cleveland, and this is my song, Laced.
2: Y'all keep listening to Laugh About It with Sade Champagne Radio Show on CAPS Radio, KPPQLP Ventura 104.1 FM. We'll be right back. We got Dylan Cleveland here. It's her brand new single, Laced. Let's go.

0: 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This is the new home of my Laugh About It radio show. We just did the world premiere of your phenomenal song, Laced. And we was in here having our own dance party. That's what I'd be doing when I'm listening to it by myself, too, just so you know.
1: Thank you.
0: I'd be like, I'm in your video, and I'm doing all the things you was doing. And I'm like, let me go and get me a cute black outfit. I just bought some. And so, y'all, we still have the incredible Dylan Cleveland with us. And so, welcome back. This is episode 121. It is one of our Merry Melody special episode. And we have in the studio with us Dylan Cleveland. Before we go into a game with Dylan, and it's just a rapid fire.

0: in a city near you. Also, shout out to my girl, Crystal Marie Denha. She's also on tour, and you can type in her website at crystalmariedenhy.com. That's Crystal Marie Denha. She is so funny, and that is my girl. And also want to shout out my brother, Chris Williams. Chris Williams, who is from LA, Santa Barbara, now just recently moved back to LA. He has a lot of hilarious shows that are coming up. And just support if you'd like to support and check out what he's doing. That's Instagram at CRWSPEAKS. That's SRWSPEAKS. All right. And
1: All right.
0: if you're a comedian interested in being a guest on the show, please reach out to me via email at radio@capsmedia.org. And the same goes for someone who has a good news story they want to share and musical artists who would like to be featured on the show. All right, are you ready to play Say What?
1: What?
0: Where we
1: Yes,
0: ask you
1: I'm ready
0: rapid
1: to.
0: fire questions and you have to answer with the first thing that comes to mind. No
1: Okay.
0: extra thinking.
1: No thinking.
0: Just answer.
1: Lobotomy.
0: All right, it's time for our Say What segment.
2: Say what?
0: And
1: I'm
0: shout out
1: hit
0: to
1: that.
0: Morgan Dre. You're making me laugh. Shout out to Morgan J, who does the intro and outro of this segment, who is blowing up all over the world. So
1: Say
0: proud of you.
1: what? I love it.
0: Favorite comedian?
1: My favorite comedian? My dad. My dad's very funny. He's not a comedian, but he should be.
0: Favorite actor?
1: My favorite actor? Oh my gosh, I thought I was supposed to have a lobotomy and not answer with a lag, and I'm answering with a lag. Like, look at me. Okay, we're gonna say
0: just pick one, the first thing that comes to mind.
1: Margaret Qualley. Love the substance.
0: Okay, what's the best live comedy show you've ever attended?
1: Best live comedy show I've ever attended. I wish I could remember his name. I saw it at Levity Live. It was great.
0: Okay. So Levity Live.
1: Levity Live.
0: When was the last time you laughed really hard?
1: 30 minutes ago.
0: Best compliment you've ever received from a supporter or fan?
1: That I was their gay awakening. Loved it. I was like, ah, really? Me?
0: What do you love most about being a musical artist?
1: I feel very different and it feeds into my ego. I'm just kidding. No, I love it because I'm just kidding. Okay. Sort of. Because I love it because it's like a self-expression thing, you know?
0: Yes.
1: It's because I feel like I get to express myself in a way that I couldn't do it with words.
0: Just because
1: so,
0: you come up with the first thing that comes to mind don't mean you have to speak so fast. You can still slow your words up.
1: No, I want to speak fast. I'm on a roll.
0: That's what
1: girl.
0: Most of the guests do. They're like, I'd be like, you didn't have to speak that fast.
1: Did you hear that intro? I got to speak fast.
0: What's the hardest thing about being a musical artist?
1: For me right now, I'm an independent artist, so I kind of got to do everything. So I got to learn how to produce. I got to learn to sing. I got to learn to.
0: Oh, you didn't just do that because you want to do it. It's because you have to.
1: Yeah. Unfortunately, I didn't come out of the womb just like knowing everything.
0: Favorite snack?
1: Pizza at least once a day.
0: Yummy. Favorite song you've written so far? It doesn't have to be one that we know.
1: Oh my gosh. Would it be leaking it if I say it?
0: Okay. No.
1: My favorite song that I have written so far is not out yet. And so it's called Vixen. My favorite song ever.
0: Ooh, that's a cool word title for a song too. Mm-hmm. What brings you joy?
1: Brings me joy? Self-expression. I feel like there's nothing that brings me more joy. Well, sure. But there's nothing that brings me more joy than like feeling like I am fully embodied in myself and like in my music or in
0: yes.
1: my art or in my style. Like once I put on a song, I get my makeup done and
0: yeah.
1: I'm ready and I go outside. Ugh.
0: Yes.
1: Love it.
0: Who or what inspires you?
1: Everything inspires me. Everything around me inspires me. I'll find like inspiration in leaves or like
0: yeah, same
1: fabric. I'll be
0: same.
1: Like, oh, I need to write about that.
0: Same.
1: Wow.
0: Same. Favorite comedy movie?
1: Favorite comedy movie? What is it? Is it Step Brothers? Is that the Will
0: yes,
1: Ferrell one?
0: That's a
1: Love
0: good one.
1: That movie.
0: Favorite place you've performed live so far?
1: My favorite place I performed live was with Sade Champagne.
0: Oh,
1: it was at the Ventura Fair.
0: Oh, sweetie. And lastly, most fun you've ever had on stage or on set or in the studio?
1: My most fun that I've ever had, it was probably when I was in middle school band and I would play saxophone and I would play like, what is that song? The Nightmare Before Christmas, and I'd be like, duh, duh, duh. And I was like, yeah, this is my thing. Oh. So probably that.
0: You just survived. Say what?
3: Say what?
1: Say what?
0: You survived. Oh, and that. Shout out to Morgan J for the intro and outro of that of this segment.
1: Shout
0: so
1: out.
0: Our next segment is What's Next. Dylan, please tell us what you're currently working on,

0: what you have coming up, and share anything you'd like to tell us about from the past, present, or future.
1: Okay, I'm working on a song right now called Ragdoll.
0: Ooh, you got some cool titles for your songs.
1: I'm working on an album, but you guys don't know about that, okay?
0: We don't know nothing.
1: You don't know anything about it.
0: We get all the special releases here. You going to come back to us and let us, can we know all about it?
1: Durr. Of course I'll be back. I'm working on a song right now, and so I'm trying to, you know, blend the world of fashion and modeling and music, and so I that's kind of like my baby that I'm working on right now.
0: Okay.
1: But she's in the process, so it'll be quite a minute, but she's coming.
0: Okay, and then will you have a music video for that too?
1: Of course I'll have a music video.
0: Yes, and then share with us, what is the best place that people, and we're going to shout it out again at the end of the show, but where's the best place that people can stay updated with your music? How can they, if they want to book you for something, if they would like to hire you for your services for songwriting, production, collaborations, live performances, you do everything. And so what would be the best way for them to get in contact with you and to support what you're doing and listen to your music?
1: I have a website, dylancleveland.com. That is dylancleveland.com. So that has all my links, my social media. You can DM me on Instagram or email me. It's all there. If you want to contact me, that. And if you want to see all of my updates and my new releases, it'll be on that. Or you can just follow my Instagram.
0: Perfect. Oh, good. Can we? I didn't realize you had a website too, but I shouldn't be shocked because once again, you do all the things. This is beautiful. And I love the photos too that show your outfit from the music video.
1: Thank you.
0: That's good. You're such a model.
1: Thank you.
0: You know, you just be walking around being great just by being you.
1: Mm-hmm. You too, girl. Takes one or no one.
0: And so we're going to get into our final song break. And I want to dedicate this song not only to Dylan, but to all of you that are listening here. This is one of my favorite songs. It's called I Am by Just Joy Anderson. I Am. And it is one of my favorite songs. It is all affirmations. And she is just an incredible artist. I want to make sure I have it so I can have you guys check her out. And I play her often on the show. So yes, it's I Am Just Joy Anderson. So this is a song I want, dedicating this to Dylan, but also dedicating it to you all. And we'll be right back on Laugh About It with Sade Champagne on Caps Radio, KPPQLP, Ventura 104.1 FM.

0: 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And shout out to my sister who has been joining us all episode long, episode 121 for a brand new Merry Melodies spinoff series of Laugh About It, Dylan Cleveland. Have you been having fun with us, Dylan?
1: Yes, every time you call me your sister, like my soul floats out of my body. I'm like, yes!
0: And you show me the picture of the dolphin that's crying with the sparkles.
1: Yeah.
0: Yes, because you're me. So y'all, I'm telling you, Dylan is so special to me. Aww. This is totally, you didn't know I was going to share this, but you are so special to me. Like the way you have supported my career and the things that I've done, and you do a great job not only with me but people in general. You want to learn more about their cultures and things that are important to them, and there's things that you recognize and know that it's just like you could only do that as someone who really truly cares about people and who wants to be able to try to relate. And so I just hope you know that you are such a special person inside and out, and that's why I want to use my platforms to support whatever you're doing, what you have going on, and know that you are so loved. And you got me cheering you on in your corner with a bullhorn. I think of it, y'all, as that gift with the lady with the bullhorn, and she's like shouting, and that's me in your corner.
1: Oh, so, thank you. I'm gonna cry.
0: Yeah.
1: Oh,
0: I know we always be getting teary-eyed, but yeah. You're just so special to me, and we ain't gonna be crying right now, but you're very special to me, and I'm just grateful to have you as my sister and someone that I've been to go into the art gallery that day about 3 years ago or so, and then to now have you in my life. You are one of my greatest gifts. And so I'm so thankful for you. Our final segment is It's All Good, where we share a good news story that is happening.

0: We all need more good news, positivity, and optimism. We are often only hearing about the negative and bad things happening, but there are also great things happening too. There are good things to celebrate. We are also now accepting audio messages from you sharing your good news and positive stories. You can submit them by emailing radio@capsmedia.org and put in Laugh About It with Sade Champagne. And that way I can see your good news story and share it live on air. And of course, we have a very special guest today. And shout out to Alberto Morello for the intro and outro of this segment. So our title this week is we are celebrating Ventura College's 100-year anniversary happening Wednesday, April 8th from 5 p.m. to 8:30 p.m. free and for all ages in the Big Quad Lawn area in front of the library. So this is our first time having a special guest to share the good news story. We want to introduce our first special guest for this good news story, Kevin Martinez Toledo. Did I say it correctly?
1: Yes, you did.
0: Okay.
1: Shari.
0: The ASVC Director of Public Relations, Associated Students of Ventura College. How you doing, Kevin?
1: Good, Sade. Thank you so much for having me on here. It's such a blessing.
0: We've been having a blast working together.
1: Yes, we have.
0: And I don't know how you keep a good attitude, a good spirit, and laugh when y'all be working hard.
1: Yes, working hard is my middle name. I love it.
0: He said, we do not play.
1: Yes.
0: So I want to talk briefly how we got connected. And as I said, it's been so fun collaborating together. So we got connected through Jessica. Shout out to Jessica. That's our girl. And so being able to work with you this year so far has been great. I appreciate how you've kept me in the loop. It's been so fun. And then watching you you and the team pull events together. And even I'm sure doing it on a little bit of sleep plus studying in your classes and everything you do has been so wonderful. And I've had a blast collaborating
1: Thank
0: with
1: you, Sade. It's exactly been a blast with you as well. Yeah. I mean, from working to Black History Month together to now going to Centennial, it's going to be amazing.
0: Yeah. So let's tell us all about what we have coming up on Wednesday, April 8th. Give us the full rundown.
1: Yes. So Ventura College, ASVC is going to be making waves. We're going to be celebrating 100 years of Ventura College.
0: Woohoo! 100 years.
1: Yes. We're going to be having a night market with local Ventura vendors, live banda music and dancing, food trucks and free giveaways for Ventura College students, and a Dress Through the Decades competition as well.
0: What?
1: Yes.
0: Ooh, y'all added on some more fun stuff since I last saw you.
1: And it's going to be Wednesday, April 8th from 5 p.m. to 8:30, and as you said, in the Ventura College LRC Lawn.
0: Which is right there in front of the library.
1: Yes, in front of the
0: library.
1: You
0: can't miss it.
1: You cannot miss it.
0: And it's free, right?
1: Completely free for all students and alumni as well.
0: Ooh, yes. That's good. And so that's coming up, and then share with us, y'all, I'm going to be hosting and performing. And so it's going to be a long day for me, but a great long day because we have the Diversity Festival right before that and the 10-year anniversary of that and then our 100-year celebration. And so I'm looking forward to hosting and performing. I'm bringing out a fire performance.
1: Nice.
0: That is directly
1: so excited. I cannot
0: for
1: wait.
0: This. So also share with us a little bit of our program lineup and some of our vendors.
1: Yeah. So we have a lot of local vendors. Mm-hmm. So far we've lined up, we have a crochet vendor.
0: Ooh.
1: We have vendors coming from Ventura County who are running their little business, but they're up and coming. So you're going to see a lot of up and coming vendors.
0: And there's a lot of food too,
1: huh? And so much food.
0: And you got good, y'all all got good taste in food. And so you were determined to make sure we had the best eatery.
1: The best of the best is coming. Mm. You cannot miss it. It's definitely going to be one for the history books.
0: Yes. And so then you said we had crochet. We got all types of vendors. Last time I checked, you said it was over 30, right?
1: Over 30 vendors that we have.
0: That is so cool. And the fact that's another thing to shout out to ASVC and your entire team for is that y'all are always supporting local businesses and organizations and nonprofits.
1: Yes.
0: How important is that to you?
1: I think it's so important. I mean, especially nowadays, you hear the big companies, right?
0: Yeah.
1: You hear these big companies going around Ventura County. But let's talk about the local vendors that we can support.
0: Right.
1: What we need right now is local vendors to be up and coming. Supporting the community is something I've always been very passionate about. And I think that it's something so profound that we need to do, because helping one another is honestly like the American way. I love it.
0: I agree. And so as you all, I love to like watching y'all work and how you grow, because we've been learning from each other and y'all will reach out. You guys will, you know, want to approach others and see and really how you can help them. And I think that's why it's so important for people to support Ventura College and support ASVC.
1: Yes. I mean, I just love it. I love supporting our students.
0: Yes.
1: I mean, all these events are for our students. So whenever mm-hmm. you plan an event and whenever you think about it, contacting local vendors to also help the community as well, mm-hmm. because I think that Ventura College is very community-based. And so when you're helping the students, you help the community as well. I mean, these students are going to be the future. And helping the community and getting that contact is just profound for Ventura College as well.
0: I love that. And so also, what can people look forward to, and what does this event mean to you, and how has it been so far with you being the director for public relations at ASVC?
1: Yeah, so, you know, being the director of public relations has been amazing. I myself want to be a lawyer when I grow up. So,
2: ooh,
1: yeah,
2: I can see that.
1: Yes. So when I first signed up, I mean, director of public relations sounds like media. It doesn't really give that lawyer, but I've always learned from being in Ventura College and in high school in my career, I've learned that you can learn many different things and apply it to your area of study, your area of profession. I've learned so much from connecting with people, to taking the right pictures, to posting the right things on social media, to the marketing aspect of things. Marketing is so profound, and it's such an essential thing that every person has to do nowadays. And so it's very good to be in ASVC and to learn all about that.
0: Yes. And you all, I love too, because you're working with a team, which is obviously how you get things done.
1: Yes.
0: And so how many hours y'all spend with each other? And I'm sure communication has to be a big thing that you're learning, which is going to help you being a lawyer.
1: Yeah. So for communication wise and being with my team, I love my team. We have an amazing team of 12 members, and every single member does what they're supposed to. I mean, I think I've been blessed, and so has Jessica. I mean, mm-hmm. it's been just such an amazing thing to work with my fellow members, and every single one of them does something so profound for Ventura College. Mm-hmm. It's like a running system. Every single person is doing something, and they have so much passion. And that's what I love about working in ASVC, the passion that I can see everybody has in that drive to make Ventura College special. Communications-wise, mm-hmm. we all very much communicate, mm-hmm. sending those emails, text messages, even just following up with each other.
0: Yes.
1: I mean, just saying, like, how's your day going, you know?
0: Mm-hmm.
1: Sometimes people have bad days, people have good days, and just giving that communication out was just so essential mm-hmm. to making a good team work.
0: Yes, and I feel like, too, because I've gone to, you know, multiple meetings as we're getting ready for a 100-year celebration, and it would be amazing to see, like, literally, y'all already had such a busy day, and y'all just come and take a seat, and you'd be like, oh, we all gonna take a breath.
1: Yeah.
0: And then we just go into it, and it's like, we get ready for what is going to be coming. And so I love it. So you shared, tell me some of the musical artists that are going to be performing and that are a part of it.
1: So we're going to have DJ Henningham.
0: Yes, DJ Henningham.
1: He's going to be there.
0: Let's go.
1: And have 90s Babies as well.
0: Oh,
1: shout out to 90s
0: them.
1: Babies.
0: Yes,
1: I love them.
0: They're so much fun. I heard they're working on a brand new set for y'all that y'all have not seen.
1: I'm so excited for
0: it.
1: Yes. And then we also have you hosting, of course. Cannot miss it. And then we have a banda coming.
0: Ooh.
1: We are not sure which banda is coming
0: in,
1: but we are definitely decided on a banda. So there will be banda music there for you guys.
0: Great.
1: Yes.
0: And then also, I know y'all end up having some special surprises that people can enjoy and see that's going to happen. You're doing awards as well.
1: Yeah. So we're going to be highlighting 5 key alumni.
0: Mm.
1: So we're currently in the works right now of deciding who those alumni are, but we are definitely going to highlight our alumni because we have to honor the past.
0: Yes, I agree. And so our 100-year celebration that's coming up at Ventura College, give us the rundown one more time for everyone and all the details that they need.
1: Yes. So for Ventura College, we are celebrating 100 years of Ventura College. That is from 1925 to 2025. And it's just going to be an amazing night. We're going to have a night market with amazing local Ventura vendors,
0: mm-hmm.
1: live banda music and dancing, food trucks and free giveaways for VC students,
0: mm-hmm.
1: and a Dress Through the Decades competition.
0: Oh,
1: yes. So make sure you wear your best decades.
0: I know.
1: I
0: need to see, like, oh, what am I going to be wearing for this? And like I said, it's going to be so great for everyone to be able to enjoy, because like you said, you got between the dressing up, the music, the food, the vendors, the community, everything that people are looking for, seeing stories from Ventura College and making it through this 100 years. And I also want to shout out to you, Kevin, Jessica, the entire team, because y'all were determined, and this has been in the works for a while, and y'all were determined to make it happen. And now it is coming upon us.
1: Yes, thank you so much, Shade.
0: We cannot wait. It's going to be a phenomenal time. I cannot wait to see y'all. This is our good news story of the week and what we are celebrating. I'm so thankful grateful to have Kevin here with us. Kevin Martinez Toledo, a future phenomenal lawyer.
1: Yeah.
0: He is going to be rocking it in this world, and he's already doing it right now through being the public relations, director of public relations at ASVC, Associated Students of Ventura College. This is our good news story of the week.

0: So we are going to wrap up for this brand new episode that we have had. We want to thank y'all for tuning in to season 2, episode 121 of Laugh About It with Sade Champagne on CAPS Radio, KPPQLP, Ventura 104.1 FM. Thank you to our special guest, Dylan Cleveland, for joining us on this Merry Melodies special, our fourth episode in this series. Her Instagram is DYLANCLVN. D. That's DYLANCLVND. She is on Spotify as well as DYLANCLVND, and you can find her music on all digital platforms. 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Have you been having a blast with us?
1: I have been. I have been very much the blastiest of blasts that could blast.
0: And you'll be back with us when your album comes out as well, whenever that is.
1: Yeah, girl, that's going to be a while, but I will be back.
0: But who knows? Laugh About It could even be a TV show by then. We don't know what's going to happen.
1: Please.
0: But it's going to be great things. Thank you to Kevin Martinez Toledo, ASVC Director of Public Relations, the Associated Students of Ventura College, for our It's All Good segment. 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
5: On a day like today, a movement was filled under the slogan, 8 work hours, 8 hours of leisure, and 8 hours of rest. Those workers sought to put an end to their abuse and mistreatments. Sadly, 140 years later, we are still in the street with some of the same demands.
4: I'm Stephanie Schubert of Pacifica Network, here to share a collage of voices from May Day, a day of solidarity, of workers, educators, and communities. In France, May Day is celebrated as a public holiday. 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
6: In 320 cities across France, hundreds of thousands of people took to the streets to mark International Workers' Day. Nobody works in France on the day. Most businesses are closed. The only exceptions are essential workers, restaurants and hotels, and industries which require round-the-clock attention like nuclear power plants. Even bakeries are mostly shut down. Dorothy Schaefer reports from Paris.
7: In France, Workers' Day has been celebrated in its current form on May 1st since 1947 and is the only public holiday where employees are legally obliged to be given paid leave. While workers and labor activists claim the holiday as a day of rest, protest, and labor mobilization, recurring debate has arisen around certain professions, such as bakers and florists, that are not strictly essential workers, but which play a role in daily life and face significant challenges as a result of the closures. Bakeries are a daily staple food for French people, and the 1st of May is also Muguet Day, which is celebrated by the gifting of lilies of the valley as a wish for good fortune. Recently, the government of President Emmanuel Macron joined forces with far-right lawmakers to try to change the law and allow work on May Day. Trade unions have opposed the move, arguing it would force around 1.4 million people to work on a day that is symbolically dedicated to workers. This year, the government said it, quote, wants baker and florist to be able to open, end of quote, but under certain conditions. The message has resulted in confusion, with some shops taking the comment as permission to open, while others feared fines as some shops were penalized for opening on May Day last year. So far, no fines have been reported. Gregory Lecar runs a bakery and said his employees were in favor of working on the holiday.
8: Alors, je m'appelle Grégory Lecas, j'habite à Poitéron et je suis chef d'entreprise au Fournil Pixien à Poitéron.
9: So this year we got the authorization from the Prime Minister to make our employees work on May 1st, but only they want to. In fact, everyone wants to work because I pay them double. Last year I opened my business without any employee, so I had to work all night. We make a lot of money on May 1st because supermarkets are closed, so we have lots of clients.
8: Moi, l'année dernière, j'ai ouvert, mais sans mon personnel. J'étais tout seul.
7: Another aspect of May Day is the workers' protest. I'm standing here in central Paris. The atmosphere is festive and the demands are internationalist. Which translates, revolution emergency, so we shout solidarity among the exploited, the oppressed, and the workers of the entire world. No countries, no borders, only one working class. The march in Paris was organized by the General Confederation of Labor Union, or the CGT, who said that it is part of the group's identity to be confrontational and comfortable with street mobilization. Mohamed Diour, is with the CGT. He said their call for this year's march is, quote, "We do not touch May 1st," end of quote.
9: The government is trying to take our public holidays away from us, but the CGT union demands that May 1st remains a paid holiday for everyone.
7: Amnesty International also took part in the march and said that this year it is focusing on immigrant workers' rights. Jean-Claude Semouillet is the president of Amnesty International France.
10: Et cette année, nous mettons un accent sur le droit des travailleurs étrangers, notamment lors du renouvellement de leur titre de séjour.
9: This year, we are putting an emphasis on the problems faced by foreign workers with getting their work papers renewed each year. It's become extremely hard to get an appointment with the administration, and the cost of the application has risen to 225 euros. They can lose their jobs and become illegal due to the slow response of the administration.
10: Donc c'est la raison pour laquelle nous accentuons cette année nos actions pour le droit des travailleurs étrangers.
7: Presidents in the march were protesting for more than just labor rights. A wide variety of issues were being championed, including queer rights, the rights of the Tamil people in Sri Lanka, the situations in Palestine, Cuba, Ukraine, and the plight of Kurdish immigrants. It was also at times anti-capitalist, against the far right, and against the current French cabinet. Cécile is with Urgence Palestine, a French pro-Palestinian collective founded by Palestinians in exile and their allies to mobilize against Israel military actions in Gaza. We are part of an organization called Urgence Palestine. We are on war against war. We fight today against imperialism, militarization. All our comrades have kafirs, and we are very committed with Palestine, because it has to do with everything that is happening today. Protesters joined from around the world. Anna is from San Francisco, California, and noted the difference between protests in France and the United States.
11: A part of a collective through my housemates called The People's Want, and we're here to support the workers.
5: Are you able to compare the protest in San Francisco and the protest in Paris?
11: I would say it's much more grassroots here than in San Francisco. San Francisco is quite like a production. It's like you permits and, you know, like everyone's very, it feels more rehearsed than in Paris, and if that makes sense.
7: Union organizers say they counted roughly 300,000 participants across France and 100,000 protesters in Paris alone. Police sources reported numbers a quarter of that size. No violent event has been reported. The police stayed in the back streets with their vehicles and didn't interfere in the march. In Paris, I'm Dorothy Schaefer, Pacifica Radio, KPFA.
4: The documentary, Without Shade, Without Rest, illustrates how farm workers in Florida are exposed to extreme temperatures. Workers and activists, including We Count and the coalition of Imokal, or Imokali, workers, are fighting for legal protection. WMNF's Juanita Hurtado Huerfano reports the film has been making the rounds across Florida, including opening the May Day demonstration in Coral Gables.
12: The documentary begins with the death of Jose Delgado, a farm worker in Miami-Dade due to heat stroke. It inspired the campaign Que Calor, pushed by the organization We Count. Claudia Navarro, co-director of We Count, spoke at the screening in Tampa.
13: The workers are at the forefront facing climate adaptation, right? I think like all of these crises are compounding. We're not just talking about a worker who experiences extreme heat outdoors. What happens when he goes home or they go home and they don't have air conditioning because their landlord doesn't care enough to repair it? And so what happens when your body over a long period of time can't actually cool down?
12: The film then follows We Count's fight for a countywide heat ordinance in Miami-Dade, which stalled in 2024 when the Florida legislature passed a preemptive bill. The bill banned local municipalities from imposing any heat regulations. We Count partnered then with the Coalition of Imokel Workers, which had developed the Fair Food Program. It works as a contract between big retail companies like Walmart and farm workers. Companies agree to only buy produce from farmers and industries that abide by the heat regulations, worker protections, and code of conduct set by the coalition. These include water, shading, and heat breaks when temperatures go above 90 degrees.
13: They die of extreme heat. It's 100% preventable.
12: For Lupe Gonzalez, the Fair Food Program is about righting the historical abuse of agricultural workers. Her answers were translated by Marcos Martins.
14: And as workers, we have seen and we have been victims of abuses such as wage theft, sexual harassment, and even in extreme cases, modern-day slavery in the agriculture industry.
12: They currently have agreements with 14 retail companies, many of which were achieved through protests and boycotts over the course of 14 years. WeCount and the Coalition of Imokel Workers are pushing for increased protections in the plant nursery industry. Last Friday, WeCount participated in the National May Day demonstration.
15: Yes, we can. Yes, we can.
12: Board member and plant nursery worker Alejandro Perez Gonzalez spoke at the protest. His answers were translated by an attendee.
16: Tristemente, 140 años. Más tarde, seguimos en las
5: calles. On a day like today, a movement was filled under the slogan, 8 work hours, 8 hours of leisure and 8 hours of rest. Those workers sought to put an end to their abuse and mistreatments. Sadly, 140 years later, we are still in the street with some of the same demand.
12: According to WeCount, Florida produces 70% of the country's indoor foliage, making it a $50 billion industry that relies mostly on immigrant labor with very few protections.
16: Pero detrás de esta planta bonita, hay otra realidad para nosotros trabajar.
5: Behind these beautiful plants, like a very different reality. In many plant nurseries, we, the workers, are enduring an immense amount of suffering. We work under extreme heat, without being allowed to drink water. They don't pay us enough. Our lunch breaks are not respected because we go hungry. We are forced to work shifts lasting more than 10 hours. We suffer from waste, intimidation, and even retaliation. This is the sad reality for thousands of nursery workers. But we know that we are essential and we deserve respect. Without us, these companies would not have a single dollar. Without us, there would be no plant in any of these stores. Where would they make their profits without the labor of our hands?
12: The campaign pushes for what they called a worker-driven social responsibility model. It aims for retailers like IKEA, Whole Foods, and Home Depot to sign agreements similar to those developed by the Fair Food Program that guarantee independent enforcement and a worker-created code of conduct. To learn more about the campaign, you can visit we-count.org/plantingjustice. For Pacifica, I'm Juanita Hurtado Huérfano in Tampa.
4: 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I'm Stephanie Schubert from Pacifica Network, and today we are hearing a collage of voices from Pacifica's live reporting on May 1st, or May Day, a day of solidarity of workers, educators, and communities. We just heard from demonstrators in Paris and Immokalee workers in Florida. Now we will hear from musicians, nurses, and teachers. Let's go to New York.
17: This is Jeannie Hopper for Pacifica Network News with a special May Day cultural report. We love our music, but far fewer of us think about what it actually takes for the people who make it to survive. Beneath the playlists and polished platforms, independent musicians are being squeezed, caught in the tectonic shifts of the gig economy, paid fractions of a penny by streaming giants like Spotify, and facing a new wave of disruption from artificial intelligence, or AI. And unlike many other workers, most independent musicians have little to no union representation, leaving them with even less power to negotiate fair pay or protect their work. For many artists, this isn't just an industry shakeup. It is a fight against starvation wages and for the future of creative labor itself. But musicians aren't staying quiet. They're organizing. I spoke with musician and activist Mark Rebo, a founder of the Music Workers Alliance based in New York, about their We Need a Union campaign and what it will take to win real protections, a seat at the bargaining table, and an industry where music workers can actually live with dignity. We started the conversation with, what is Music Workers Alliance?
18: Music Workers Alliance is a worker center for indie musicians. The mission is to empower indie musicians through collective action, which includes union type action. And the We Need a Union campaign is a joint campaign of MWA, Music Workers Alliance, and the Austin, Texas Musicians Organization, which was formed around the immediate need to do something about AI, but also around the more general need to create a union for independent musicians.
17: One of the points of action in MWA's We Need a Union campaign is targeting streaming services.
18: The switch to streaming has been pretty much a disaster for musicians. Basically, Spotify's 0.0038 cents a stream is a starvation wage. And the rest of them, there's a few that are better, but not by much. And Spotify is kind of unavoidable as it has something like 700 million users, and it's international, exactly.
17: There is a legislative push championed by United Musicians and Allied Workers and supported by MWA to take on streaming starvation wages. But as Mark Rebo makes clear, that's a long road and only part of the story.
18: The terrible streaming rates are not entirely caused by the streaming services. It turns out that nobody can actually sell what anybody can readily get for free. And so the cause for that distorted market, for the devaluation of music, is YouTube and the other corporations that have benefited by presenting music largely without the pay or the consent of the artist. So why have they been able to get away with it? I don't want to get too into the weeds, but there's a law called Section 512 of the Digital Millennium Copyright Act, Safe Harbor, an exemption from liability. The onus is on the user, which is effectively unenforceable. Let's just say that the political cards are not lined up to change that at the moment.
17: Mark Rebo also emphasized the importance of collective action and the potential for unionization to improve working conditions and wages in the gig economy. Mark Rebo then went on to highlight the need for legislation like the Protect Working Musicians Act, introduced by Representative Deborah Ross of North Carolina's 2nd Congressional District.
18: Right now, Protect Working Musicians Act would be very important. It would enable us to negotiate with platforms like Spotify and with AI companies. It would enable us to negotiate directly with them. Right now, we can't because we don't have a direct relation with them economically. They don't hire us and we don't have a voice. It's not only that they don't hire us. Everybody knows that, you know, several rock stars have withdrawn their material from Spotify and spoken out publicly. But what no one has asked is, why didn't they all get together and do it collectively? We could have really won stuff. And the answer to that question is something most people don't know. If Taylor Swift had asked Neil Young, both of whom protested separately and at different times, if Taylor Swift had asked her friends to get together and join her boycott, she would have been in violation of federal labor law. They could have taken everything she ever made, everything she ever will make. They could have placed a gag order on her if she insisted on keeping on speaking out about it, they could have imprisoned her. So that's Taft-Hartley.
17: The Taft-Hartley Act, enacted in 1947, weakened musicians' unions like the American Federation of Musicians or the AFM by limiting their ability to pressure venues and protect jobs and overtime. It helped push many working artists into being classified as independent contractors instead of employees. For indie musicians, that's meant less bargaining power, fewer protections, and a much harder path to organizing for fair pay, despite earlier gains won under leaders like James Petrillo. AFM's president, whose aggressive strikes in the 1940s secured royalties for musicians.
18: That's what we need to work around. That's what sooner or later there needs to be, well, sooner would be better, legislation to give work, to restore workers' rights to organize. And the Protect Working Musicians Act does that for musicians in the limited but very important area of streaming platforms and AI companies.
17: That was musician and activist Mark Rebo, one of the founding members of Music Workers Alliance, an organization of, by, and for independent music workers. You can find out more about Music Workers Alliance, their We Need a Union campaign, and more at musicworkersalliance.org.
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19: For Pacifica Network News, I'm Jeannie Hopper, and I'm here with Emily Blau. She is a nurse that is on the picket line, RN, in the UMC Neurological Intensive Care Unit. That's the Neuro ICU. And just explain to everybody where you're at.
20: We are out on the picket line for a sixth time on the corner of Canal and Galvez in downtown New Orleans, outside University Medical Center. We issued an unfair labor practice against the hospital, a charge, and we're on strike today, you know, in opposition to kind of the surface bargaining we've been dealing with the hospital since we started negotiations 2 years ago for our first contract.
19: Tell our audience a bit about University Medical Center and its significance with regard to the community at large.
20: So UMC, University Medical Center, is right in the heart of New Orleans. It's a level one trauma center. It's a comprehensive stroke center, and it's a comprehensive burn center, which means it really is kind of a hub of all the intensive care one might need in the Gulf South. We're also notably, at least the hospital likes to call us, the spirit of charity. Charity Hospital was completely destroyed by Hurricane Katrina. It was previously the public hospital. It's where anyone and everyone could receive care, not turned away for lack of funds. And so technically, spiritually, we are, you know, following that footsteps, but that's not necessarily the model of care that the hospital chooses. But we are an incredible level one trauma. We see everybody, people get helicoptered in as far as Mississippi, Arkansas, Texas, and all over, of course, Louisiana. You know, I would say we're maybe not as staffed as we could be to provide that care to all those people that come to us from all over the state. But particularly New Orleans, we are like a hub for like low-income people, for immigrants, for the undocumented. Like we are, this is a safe place for all to come receive care.
19: What do you hope to accomplish?
20: Really, the easiest way to kind of think about the issues we're fighting for is the treatment of nurses. Ultimately, it comes down to, you know, how you treat your nurses is how you're treating your patients. The nurses are really, like, truly the face of the hospital. It's the person you're going to see the most as a patient. And if your nurse is burnt out, if your nurse is working two jobs, constantly working overtime to pay their bills, you're not going to receive the high quality care you deserve. And it's not the high quality care we go into this field to provide. And then, you know, that leads to moral distress because you're like, you know, I've got six patients and I can't adequately care for them because I don't have the time or the resources to do my job well. And that's why nurses are constantly leaving the bedside. They always talk about a nurse shortage, but really there's plenty of nurses with active licenses in the country and in Louisiana. It's just a matter of getting people to want to work at the bedside and frankly put up with the conditions that we have to in order to do this job. I've been a nurse for 2 years and I can understand why people leave around 2 years. It really is, it can be really challenging. And we do it because it's a calling and we love it, but it is really tough sometimes to kind of deal with like the structural issues on top of, you know, the day-to-day issues of, you know, medical care. It's you know, literally just not having the equipment to do your job, things like that.
19: And lastly, what has been the response like being out there right now?
20: Yeah, people honking at us. We always get this. It kind of warms my heart. We get like school buses, UPS drivers, people like sanitation workers and, you know, fellow workers. We've got people from Freedom Road Socialist Organization. Some of the teachers come out. The longshoremen, like, it's really a moment. It's a nice, strong picket line for this early in the morning. I'm quite pleased.
19: Thank you so much, Emily, for joining me.
20: Thank you so much for your time. I really appreciate it. Happy May Day.
19: For Pacifica Network News, I'm Jeannie Hopper, and I'm with Emily Blau, RN, in the UMC Neurological Intensive Care Unit, University Medical Center in New Orleans.
0: That was Pacifica's Jeannie Hopper reporting. Now we move to Little Rock, where Pacifica Network's Ursula Rudenberg speaks with the leader of the Arkansas Teachers Union.
21: I'm Ursula Rudenberg, and I'm speaking with Roy Vaughn in Little Rock, Arkansas,
22: yes.
21: Vice President of the Arkansas Education Association, which is the statewide union in Arkansas,
22: yes,
21: for teachers.
22: Absolutely.
21: And you're also a teacher as well?
22: I teach journalism at historic Little Rock Central High, which is where I am right now. Here at Little Rock Central High, we hosted a walk-in this morning. Educators were asked to wear red for public education, and we gathered together as a group in front of the school and walked into our jobs all together as a show of solidarity. In my speech this morning, I talked about the indelible mark that educators, from bus drivers to cafeteria workers to our custodial staff, make on the community that we service every single day. And commitment and turn the tide for public education here in the state of Arkansas, even in the face of so much adversity. Our schools service every community in the city of Little Rock. Some of the challenges that we face include the LEARNS Act, which was put into place by our governor a few years ago. What we did not want are the vouchers that decimated a lot of our smaller schools. Vouchers pull money away from the public schools, and the public school sector is really suffering because we don't have enough money to really provide the services that we have been providing, even though we're being asked to do more for the students with less money.
21: How is that felt by teachers?
22: Our school operating budgets, tons of teachers being laid off because they're shrinking the workforce of educators because we just don't have enough money to pay all the educators. So as educators start to retire, those jobs are not being replaced. A lot of teachers are doubling up on their responsibilities. Our class sizes are growing, cutting what they consider non-essential programs.
21: You're also having a rally tomorrow in Little Rock.
22: Yes, at the State Capitol building. This event is going to be a celebratory event that actually celebrates the labor force of Arkansas. And it's going to celebrate educators, steel workers, police officers, firefighters, and all the other unions that will be represented tomorrow during the event. And, you know, when you come together, that allows for a lot more change to happen in the direction that you would like to see.
21: Thank you so much. I'm Ursula Rudenberg with Pacifica Network, and I'm speaking with Roy Vaughn in Little Rock, Arkansas,
22: yes.
21: Vice President of the Arkansas Education Association, which is the statewide union in Arkansas,
22: yes,
21: for teachers.
22: Absolutely.
21: Thank mm-hmm. you very much for speaking with me.
22: Have a great day.
0: That's it for Sprouts. 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Special thanks to everyone who spoke with us. Our contributors were Dorothy Schaefer from KPFA in Berkeley, Juanita Hurtado Huerfano from WMNF in Tampa Bay, and Jeannie Hopper and Ursula Rudenberg from Pacifica Network. The Sprouts theme music is Torpedoes on Tuesday by Poison Control Center. 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I'm Stephanie Schubert from Pacifica Network. 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
6: For Overnight Productions, I'm Greg Gordon. What you're about to hear has been pieced together from IMRU programs of the past several years, so you'll hear many voices and a variety of music.
7: When someone tells me, or I find out, or I'm told that they listened to our work when they were deeply in the closet, I remember one person, I listened to your show on my headphones behind my closed bedroom door so no one would know I was listening. 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
8: 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I'm Brian DeShazer. India welcomes its first openly gay member of parliament. The U.S. Department of Education continues its attacks on transgender students. The rainbow rewinds, and we honor the broadcast legacy of the late Greg Gordon. All that and more, now that you found This Way Out.
9: I'm Marcos Najera.
10: I'm Sarah Montague.
9: With NewsWrap, a summary of some of the news in or affecting LGBTQ communities around the world for the week ending April 10th, 2026.
11: I, Dr. Minika Guruswamy, do swear in the name of God that I will bear true faith and allegiance to the Constitution of India.
10: Good news out of India. Minika Guruswamy made history by becoming the country's first openly queer member of parliament. Dr. Guruswamy, a constitutional law expert and a longtime advocate of queer and transgender rights, championed the landmark Supreme

0: our constitution speaks about. And it will be my endeavor to uphold those values every single day.
1: It is now illegal to promote queer causes in Belarus. The Belarusian parliament passed a bill that criminalizes people for, quote, spreading LGBTQ propaganda. This mirrors policies in neighboring Russia and a growing movement of anti-LGBTQ legislation globally. The nation decriminalized homosexuality in 1994 after the fall of the Soviet Empire. But the new legislation bans the promotion of, quote, non-traditional relationships, gender change, and refusal to have children, echoing global concerns about low fertility rates and aging demographics. The punishments include fines, community labor, or up to 15 days in jail. Activists have reported raids of private gatherings where, quote, LGBTQ promotion is suspected. TG House Belarus, a trans rights advocacy group, launched a petition urging President Lukashenko, who has ruled the country for over three decades, not to sign the bill, saying, the draconian law deliberately groups LGBT people alongside pedophiles, and its passage will legalize state-sanctioned violence against queer people. Despite the petition garnering over 50,000 signatures, the president approved the legislation on April 2nd.
2: Two military veterans in the UK are suing the Ministry of Defence over delays in compensation tied to the military's past ban on LGBTQ service members. The 1955 Army Act banned openly queer people from serving. Thousands of service members were discharged, often losing pensions, medals, and career opportunities because of their sexual orientation. The plaintiffs, Stephen Stewart and Mark Shepherd, say they were prepared to resign from the military for being queer in 1995 and 1999, respectively. The BBC reported the pair were denied full compensation as they were not formally discharged, despite feeling compelled to leave by, quote, way of an ultimatum. The ban was lifted in the year 2000 after a European Court of Human Rights ruled it a privacy violation. In 2023, the UK government officially apologised for the ban and a year later launched the LGBT Financial Recognition Scheme to financially compensate veterans who were forced out of the military due to their sexuality. The government says it is working to review claims, but critics argue the current process is too slow and leaves many veterans still waiting for justice decades later.
1: The U.S. Department of Education says it is no longer required to uphold certain protections for transgender students, ending agreements with several school districts and one college. Under the Biden and Obama administrations, the department interpreted Title IX, which bans sex discrimination in education, to include transgender and queer students. The department negotiated these protective measures with school districts in California, Delaware, Pennsylvania, and Washington, along with Taft College in Central Valley, California. The Associated Press reported that the decision removes the federal obligations for schools to keep up with sensitivity training on abiding by a student's preferred name and pronouns and allowing students to use bathrooms that align with their gender identity. This move is one in a series of legislative attacks from the White House on transgender youth. Last week, we spoke about the Trump administration's counter-lawsuit against the Minnesota Department of Education for its trans-inclusive athletic programs. On April 9th, the National Women's Law Center, along with 60 other advocacy and human rights organizations, released the Foundational Values for Higher Education Equity Compact, calling on colleges and universities across the country to publicly reaffirm their commitment to equity, inclusion, student success, and academic freedom. Shawali Patel, the Senior Director of Education Justice at the National Women's Law Center, told us the Trump administration's deliberate misinterpretation of Title VI and Title IX makes the most vulnerable students targets of discrimination.
3: It is deeply upsetting and flawed. It is anti-democratic, anti-civil rights. First, they say, well, they want to relieve schools of burdensome enforcement. And then when it comes to addressing protections for trans kids, they wrongly claim, well, they're trying to protect cis women and girls. And that couldn't be further from the truth.
1: Patel added that the resources in the compact are meant to help students, parents, and allies make sense of the changing policies and legal battles taking place, but also guide them in efforts to resist.
3: The one thing that I've been so grateful for

0: that gives me a lot of hope is the organizing I'm seeing on the ground from students, from faculty, from alumni, you know, that people have loudly been saying that this is not okay and they're demanding their rights to be protected. There have been some institutions that have courageously and rightfully fought back. And my hope is that this will push more to do the same.
1: According to the Movement Advancement Project, 29 states have policies prohibiting transgender students from participating in sports, and 21 have restrictions on restroom use. You can access the Pro Equity Compact at naacpldf.org.
2: The U.S. Department of Justice is investigating the Los Angeles Unified School District in response to parents who claim the district is responsible for their trans child's death. The parents allege their child began to transition socially and experienced isolation, leading them to take their own life. The lawsuit says the school connected the child with a therapist, but did not inform the parents of their child's transition or counseling, denying them the opportunity to intervene. Their child died in 2024, 2 years after graduating from Palisades Charter High School. In 2019, the LA School District adopted a policy to protect transgender students who may not have support at home. It advises school officials to allow students to choose their own pronouns and restrooms. Governor Gavin Newsom later enacted the Safety Act, which blocks so-called parental notification policies that would require teachers to tell parents if a student asks to use different pronouns than the gender they were assigned to at birth. It also protects teachers and school staff who choose not to out LGBTQ students to their families. Harmet K. Dillon, the Assistant Attorney for Civil Rights, told the New York Times the Trump administration will not tolerate policies that deny parents fundamental rights. Currently, 15 states have some form of forced outing law.
1: A viral courtroom moment is sparking new conversations about the harms of conversion therapy. On a recent episode of Equal Justice, a TV court show, Judge Ebony K. Williams dismissed a case brought by a Tennessee father who tried to sue his own son for $6,000, the cost of sending him to conversion therapy. The son testified he only agreed to attend out of fear of being kicked out and described the program as abusive and dehumanizing.
3: The majority of the day, they are verbally harassing you. They are calling you names. I remember on the first day, the director, Matthew, who my dad chalked up to be a great guy, said I was cursed, said that I was going to hell, and called all of us there monsters, that we were unworthy, and that we needed the program to fix ourselves.
1: In a moment that's now gone viral, Williams condemned the father's actions, calling the treatment cruel and manipulative, and affirming the young man's worth.
4: Young man, you are not cursed. You are as loved and as worthy, Michael, as your father, your mother, and everyone else who gets the privilege to reside on this earth, young man.
1: She ultimately threw out the case, saying every child deserves a home where they are safe, accepted, and loved unconditionally.
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10: where we take a quick look back at the people and the moments that made queer history.
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9: This week we honor the April birthdays of Ma Rainey and Jean-Paul Gaultier.
10: Ma Rainey was an American blues singer and influential early blues recording artist. Rainey has been portrayed in several films, including the 2020 Academy Award-winning film Ma Rainey's Black Bottom. In 2023, she was honored with the Grammy Lifetime Achievement Award. Although most of Rainey's songs that mention sexuality refer to love affairs with men, some of her lyrics contain references to lesbianism or bisexuality, such as the 1928 song Prove It On Me. According to the Queer Cultural Center's website, the lyrics refer to an incident in 1925 in which Rainey was arrested for taking part in an orgy at her home involving women in the chorus.

0: Jean-Paul Gaultier is a French haute couture fashion designer known for his unconventional designs. He founded the fashion label in 1982 and was the creative director for French luxury house Hermès in the early 2000s. Tragically, in 1990, his boyfriend and business partner died of AIDS-related causes. As a costume designer, Gaultier created Madonna's cone bra for her 1990 Blonde Ambition World Tour and has designed costumes and gowns for Bjork, Pedro Almodóvar, Kerry Washington, Lady Gaga, Beyoncé, and Kylie Minogue, among many others. Now let's rewind to a few March key queer milestones. April 1997 marked Ellen DeGeneres' Time magazine Yep, I'm Gay cover.
1: Also in April, the U.S. Supreme Court heard oral arguments on the question of the freedom to marry, eventually ruling that states cannot ban same-sex marriage.
0: That's this week's Rainbow Rewind, because remembering our past fuels our pride. I'm Brian DeShazer.
1: And I'm Sherry Lund. Stay tuned. More This Way Out is coming up.
0: Last week, This Way Out co-founder Lucia Chappell remembered Greg Gordon's radio origins, helping found IMRU in 1974, one of the earliest LGBT-produced radio series, interviewing Harvey Milk, covering his assassination, the subsequent Dan White trial, and anchoring a live broadcast at the first 1979 March on Washington for lesbian and gay rights. This week, we follow Greg's career beginning with perhaps the first survey of the gay rights movement from 1969 to 1979 presented on radio. This documentary remains an important primary source of queer history. And as Lucia noted last week, it was created on quarter-inch reel-to-reel tape using razor blades and splicing tape.
2: Welcome to Timeline, a review of some of the important news events in our recent past. For Overnight Productions, I'm Greg Gordon. What you're about to hear has been pieced together from IMRU programs of the past several years, so you'll hear many voices and a variety of music. But before we go back to the last years of the 1970s, when the so-called homosexual issue exploded onto the national scene, we should lay some groundwork with a brief visit, courtesy of Breck Artery, to the summer of 1969.
3: The disorders began with a routine police raid on a homosexual bar, the Stonewall, on Christopher Street, in the heart of the West Village. Almost every homosexual who was in New York at the time of the Stonewall Rebellion has his own private memory of what took place. One of the longtime leaders of the gay rights movement, Craig Rodwell, remembers it this way.
4: The first night was Friday. I was on the way home from a friend's house. The raid was just starting at that time, and we noticed the crowds. We went over there, and a crowd was gathering out in front. There was a paddy wagon pulled up and a few people being taken out. The crowd was very quiet at the time. I wasn't. I started yelling gay power and get the mafia out of the bars, and my lover nudged me and told me to shut up. But within about 15 minutes, the crowd really started doing it.
5: Gay power, gay power, say it loud, gay is proud, say it loud, gay is proud.
3: By the end of the week, scores of police and rioters had been injured. Many were arrested, and one man, a cab driver, was dead.
2: During the first few years following Stonewall, lesbian and gay groups formed in hundreds of cities and towns across America, and by 1976, several had been successful in promoting local gay rights ordinances. It was America's 200th birthday, the bicentennial, and lesbians and gay men were enjoying some of their recent political achievements. Reverend Troy Perry of the Universal Fellowship of Metropolitan Community Churches remembered the first Christopher Street West Parade in Los Angeles as he prepared to lead the 1976 parade as Grand Marshal.
6: The first year was 1970, and I was the person who went down and got the police permit. It was in my name that first year. The first one was hurriedly put together. Everybody was scared to death. We had about 1,000 people who were involved in it. We had very few floats, that sort of thing. It was just marching. I was arrested after that first parade. Ever since then, the parade has grown momentum. They've added now the carnival, the Shura Circus, several things like that.
7: We are gathered together tonight for one purpose, to fight back against AIDS, the acquired immune deficiency syndrome.
8: This is not a gay disease. It is not a gay disease.
9: I know that there's some horror stories about people with AIDS who have been disenfranchised of their basic rights. Their roommates have kicked them out. They've been served on paper plates. Their families have disowned them.
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0: Between 1979 and 1987, Greg continued working with the gay media collective that produced IMRU Radio at KPFK in Los Angeles. In 1987, Greg and Lucia Chappelle signed up to cover the second March on Washington for lesbian and gay rights for Pacifica Radio. Greg spoke about it with Michael Taylor Gray.
14: Greg, why don't you tell us about the 1987 March on Washington?
15: Lucia and I organized it, and it was also a vehicle for us to recruit other local LGBT radio producers from around the country for what would become This Way Out. The biggest thing I remember from the 87 march was that we had depended upon a guy from WPFW and the Pacifica affiliate in D.C. to set up the technical stuff. And it would be the audio would be fed to the station to be uploaded to the satellite, which at the time was the way national public radio and community radio programs were distributed, was via satellite. Well, we got there, and it was not there. What we wound up doing is a guy from WBAI got on the train with tape decks and incredible numbers of equipment. We recorded the rally coverage, and hour by hour, someone then bicycled the reel-to-reel tape to WPFW, and that's how that live coverage was distributed in hourly recorded segments by bicycle.
16: Congressman Jerry Studs greets a full house at the Lesbian and Gay Bands of America concert in Constitution Hall.
17: Ever since you got here, this doesn't look a bit like Washington, D.C. I can't resist saying one word to the president. Let's just pretend for 1 minute that the president could hear us. What I would say to him is, Mr. President, look. Look out in this hall. Look tomorrow out your window, out of the White House window, and look on the mall. What you will see, Mr. President, is not what you probably think you will see, and it is certainly not what you fear you will see. What you will see, Mr. President, is something you talk a great deal about. What you will see is one of the largest families in this country, Mr. President. You will see. Mr. President, you will see a family in the truest sense of the word, because one of the tests of a family is a crisis. And you will see a family that is drawn together in the most deeply human of ways. You will see young and old, you will see black and white, you'll see rich and poor, you'll see male and female, you'll see straight, Mr. President, and you know what? You'll see gay. G-A-Y, Mr. President. This is what you will see. And another way, Mr. President, another way to spell that word is H-U-M-A-N. That is what you are dealing with here, Mr. President.
18: Here is Whoopi Goldberg.
2: Here's what she had to tell the enthusiastic post-march rally overflowing the Capitol Mall.
19: When those children's houses were burned down in Florida, Mr. Reagan, did you send them a letter of condolence? Did you tell them what happened to them was wrong and that is not the American way? Mr. Reagan, did you explain to these kids that sometimes ignorant people act in such a way that it's frightening? Did Mr. Reagan, you tell them that you were going to support them and live with them through this because that's what America does for its own? I don't think so. I want to know why. I mean, if we're supposed to be all American, looking out for each other, then why hasn't the President of the United States said to these kids, I'm behind you, I am your president too?
14: Now, after 33 years of working on This Way Out, what has been to you, Greg Gordon, the most meaningful impact that it's had on people world over?
15: Actually, that's a pretty easy question to answer. When someone tells me, or I find out, or I'm told that they listened to our work when they were deeply in the closet. I remember one person, I listened to your show on my headphones behind my closed bedroom door so no one would know I was listening. And it made me feel okay, more okay about myself. This is probably true, Michael, for a lot of us. Who do active work in the community in whatever capacity, is we remember how challenging it was when we were coming out and how much of a help having that lone supportive voice in the night, so to speak, tell us that we were not monsters, we were not sinful, we were not illegal, we were beautiful human beings just the way we were intended to be. And that's what keeps me going. But I know I'm educating people as well as supporting people. And that's, you know, you can't put a price on that. Although you can if folks would please donate.
0: It's thanks to Greg and Lucia's understanding of the importance of the work that every program from the first broadcast in April 1st, 1988, was saved on reel-to-reel or digital format. It is with great pride that years ago I led the charge to preserve This Way Out tapes and make them accessible for research and reference. Thanks to a grant from the American Archive of Public Broadcasting, a partnership between GBH and the Library of Congress, the collection is available for public access and all programs have been transcribed. This Way Out has been honored with multiple awards from the U.S. National Federation of Community Broadcasters and the Radio and Television News Association, by the Gay and Lesbian Alliance Against Defamation, or GLAAD, Parents, Families, and Friends of Lesbians and Gays, PFLAG, the Los Angeles chapter of the National Lesbian and Gay Journalists Association, and internationally by TUPELAC, the Organization of Lesbian and Gay Cultural Workers in the Nordic Area. 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
15: I'm so blessed to be earning a living, albeit not going to Cancun anytime soon, but earning a living, keeping a roof over my head, doing what I love to do. And that's a rare gift for anybody in any capacity.
0: Happy trails, Greggy. Our condolences to his surviving brother, Rick Gordon. Thanks for choosing This Way Out, brought to you by the nonprofit Overnight Productions. The Rainbow Rewind was written by Sherry Lunn and co-hosted by Brian DeShazer. Greg Gordon in Memoriam, Part 2, was produced by Brian DeShazer. Archive material courtesy of the Pacifica Radio Archives and This Way Out Archives. Harry Styles, Ma Rainey, Bronski Beat, and Van Halen performed some of the music you heard, and Kim Wilson composed and performed our theme music. This Way Out thanks the Kicking Assets Fund of the Tides Foundation, Richard Merck and Brad Payton of Silicon Valley celebrating their 50th year together, and in memory of Greg Gordon for his decades of service to the LGBTQ community, and all the listener donors who make this program possible. 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